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2: Doctors come in. My mom prayed a prayer on the way. You're reading a book on laminitis, lameness in horses.
3: Or our Adam.
2: And my mom prays that if there's a God, she can know the truth before she dies so she can tell my brothers and I. Because she didn't know what that was. She didn't know if it meant to be Baptist or Jewish or Catholic. The minister came to visit her when we were she was in the hospital in Columbia, Missouri in the 60s, and he didn't believe in heaven or hell. Folks, the challenges in our churches are not new. The seeds of those have been growing for decades. We moved from Columbia to Hollywood, Florida, went to the most fashionable Methodist church there, and the pastor didn't believe in the divinity of Jesus. So the challenges we face in contemporary Christendom aren't new. We've spent decades walking away from the Lord. But anyway, you get to Mayo Clinic, and the doctor says he can't find the cancer. And so you have a whole new future now, because you were looking at a future with three little boys and no wife or mother.
3: Right. The hope that I didn't know at the time is the man that was head of clinics in veterinary school, they didn't have children, Ed and Hazel Ebert. But they came into our life kind of as parents, surrogate parents. They would come over to the house because I was older when I went back to school. There were three of us guys in a class of 30 that were older than the rest of them. And they would come over. We'd play bridge with them. I've got pictures of Alan sitting on the couch with Dr. Ebert. And they'd had that place in their life to where he wasn't just a professor that I knew from a distance. And the day that they diagnosed Betty and gave her her prognosis, I walked back to school. It was just about two and a half blocks from the hospital. Went to Dr. Ebert's office, and I told him the situation. And he swiveled around in his chair, looked out the window, lifted his arm, and he said, "George, there's someone bigger than us." And that's all he said to me. I thought, man, Dr. Ebert, I need more help than that. But I got up, left, walked back to the hospital, and that's when I made the decision I wouldn't let them do more than the C-section. We would give her time to heal, gain some strength, and we would know what to do next. I've told you, God's ahead of you, even when you're not following Him. He's ahead of you and will help you if your heart's looking the right direction. So we went home. We stayed in the hospital 7 days. In those days, they stayed till you passed the Hebrew 7-day test. And went home. First day Betty was home, I was at school. My stepmother gave her a call to see how she was. And Betty told her what they had told her at the hospital. And Mom abruptly said, "Well, I've got to go." She hung the phone up. My dad had been to Mayo Clinic previously with some cardiac problems. And she called Mayo Clinic to see if there was a possibility for us to get there. There was, and that's where we... That was on like a Friday. We were on an airplane Sunday, headed to Mayo Clinic. Our life began to change, take a whole new direction.
2: So Mayo Clinic, they said you had cancer. We have pictures of it. It wasn't a blown diagnosis.
3: We had pathology. We had x-rays. We had laboratory reports.
2: Mm-hmm. But we can't find the cancer. Go home and raise your babies. I'll add my commentary before he jumps in. We were pagans. I knew him BC. You know, you can go to church and

0: I'd be Christian. And we did. And God intervened in our family, because I know it was a miracle for my mom, and I'm sure it was a miracle for my dad, but it was a miracle for my brothers and I. And God intervened, not because we knew the Lord or we knew how to pray. It was the grace and mercy of God. So what are you thinking when you hear at Mayo Clinic that she doesn't have cancer?
1: Well, I knew we could go on with the life we had planned ahead of us. We, as a family, I was trying to figure out what I was going to do at the place I was in my life professionally with three little boys, no wife. I was afloat in a rapid river, didn't know where I was headed.
0: So you get a whole new lease on life.
1: Right.
0: And you graduate from vet school, and we moved to Miami.
1: Right. We graduated, and the trailer was already backed up, loaded, and we left that very next day to go to Miami.
0: We were so organized. You left Doyle in the infant seat in the house, and we were driving away.
1: Yeah. We were getting loaded up, and Betty said, "Well, where's Doyle?" So we went back in the house and got him. It didn't work.
0: So, Philip and I had hidden him. We almost made it. So. So we get to Miami. You go to work on the thoroughbred tracks on the horses. And you go back to church because it's what good people do. And the Sunday school teacher was born again.
1: Right.
0: And that's really the next kind of seismic shift.
1: I think this is a place to tell you to pay attention in your life. You know more than you think you do. You can spot people when you're out wherever you are that they need to know what you know. And Bud Cobb, I send Alan's outlines to his daughter every time we have a service. We're still in contact with the man that led Betty and I to the Lord through his daughter, Sandy. She's probably about a little older than your age, or your age.
0: She's young.
1: But Bud recognized, because Betty got aggravated and left the Sunday school class after our first time, because Bud was absent our first time. A good friend of ours was teaching it, but the pastor's daughter and husband were in the class. And in the conversation in the class, the pastor's daughter said, "Well, we don't believe the Bible." And so with that, Betty made the decision, "I'm going down and help where Philip is in a class. They need help down there. I'm not coming back to this class." But Bud somehow saw something in me that he knew he could talk to us and make a difference in our life. You see people you can talk to and make a difference in their life. Just let the Spirit of God that's in you pay attention. They need to know what you know, and it'll make a difference. That's what Bud did for us. He said, "George, could you all stop by our house after church?" So Alan knows the story. He can tell it from there.
2: You know the time frame.
0: I do know the time frame. I mean, I ignore it regularly, but I know what it is. So. No, but we stopped by their house on a Sunday after church, and you and Mom went in and knelt in their living room and accepted the Lord.
1: Right.
0: So you started your journey as Christ followers. You left three boys in the car in South Florida.
1: Lovingly. Boy, they're hard to get rid of.
0: And you started your addiction to Bible studies, because my memory is you went to Bible study about eight nights a week someplace.
1: Well, Bud had Bible study every Monday night, and we actually hired babysitters to come be with the boys. But that was a problem because we had this disease we'd picked up on, and every time we'd have a babysitter, a couple come, we'd lead them to the Lord, and they'd quit being a babysitter and come to the Bible study.
3: We'll be right back. But first, a word from Pastor Alan about his new book.
2: Folks, understanding who you are in Christ, the price that was paid to give you status in the kingdom of God, it will write a future for you that is not dependent upon your family of origin, your life circumstance, the expressions of evil that you've had to overcome. In Christ Jesus, we are triumphant both in time and for all eternity. We put this little booklet together. 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
3: 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Now, let's get back to Pastor Alan to wrap up part two of his message called A Father's Faith, an interview with Dr. George Jackson.
0: So we lived in Florida for 2 years, and you had this genius idea to leave Miami and move to Murfreesboro.
1: I'd done reconnaissance. The first time I brought Alan in 1960, I'm gonna tell his age, to a horse show. I came down here, didn't know what I was coming to. I stood because there weren't seats available, held him in my arms while we watched the horse show. He wasn't very big. But I'd begun scoping this place out since 1960. We moved here in 67, June 10, on our anniversary.
0: So you came here, you're Christians 2 years, and you're here a few months, and you start a Bible study in your home. You weren't like grizzled veterans with great experience, or your lives weren't perfect. I can testify to that part.
1: Actually, what happened was through our relationships in Florida, we'd met Derek and Lydia Prince, and I invited them to come. I'll make the story shorter. To come if they ever were going back to Florida from Chicago, spend the night with us, which they did one. And one of their trips through here, Derek said to me, I took your pastor to breakfast and I told him you were starting a Bible study on Thursday night. Lydia said, it's good you told him, you'd about forgot. And so that next Thursday night, we started a Bible study. I was highly educated. I had a CD player, a cassette player, and I put the cassette player on the kitchen table, pushed PLAY, and we listened to a cassette. That's how we began.
0: But there were some principles that were kind of baked in back in the day that are still present today. Because of mom's healing and how you came to faith kind of outside the structure of organized church, you had a conviction that God would change lives, whether he would heal a body or heal a marriage or put a family back on course. Because while you had achieved some academic success and some professional success, there was still room for some course correction. And I think those things are still, they are the story that's still told in the lives of the people here. They may not know your story, but they're still extending those invitations to people to be changed by the power of the gospel, which feels like the DNA from the kingdom that you, God, put into your life once upon a time.
1: Well, by the grace of God, we cared for people. And that was the bottom line for World Outreach. I mean, if we had that other 2 hours Alan's talking about, he could tell you some of the stories of the people that were in that initial 29 people. They all had a story. Now, there's one lady still comes to the church, comes to Bible study, that came to the motel where we met first, that's still in the church. I won't embarrass him, but there's here this morning, I saw him already, a horse trainer who was the son of a horse trainer that I had an interaction with his dad. He knew what I believed, and Betty and I were out, I've heard, traveling to Missouri someplace one time, and I got a phone call, and it was from this guy's dad that's here today. He was traveling across southern Texas. He said, "Doc, I just wanted you to know I've come to know Jesus, and he's real in my life." And so we just cared for the people that were involved in our lives. We didn't go out and try and reach beyond where we live, but there's enough people in your life that need to know what you already know that it'll make a difference.
0: There's one more piece, and then I'm going to ask you to pray for the dads. But your childhood wasn't simple. Your mom died when you were 2 weeks old. And you lived for a while with grandparents, and then your dad remarried, and you had a stepmom and two stepbrothers. And so there was more trauma in that season than would be preferred. But because of that, you have always had a compassion for children and families. Even when the church was small, that was whatever the spaces, whatever the best resources we had. And when the church was small, there weren't very many resources. We would direct those towards the children and those young families. And I think you still carry that passion today. I watch you when you're around this place. There's usually kids and young families, and you wanted to bring two up here this morning.
1: Yeah. Yeah, I've got several young people of multiple ages that call me Grandpa George. And that's what you got to get in your life.
0: I think if I could, I guess I have to, but the bow around it really is what he said to you several times now is people matter. And the part that's easy to miss, it's fun to, you know, you tell the story today with a church filled with people and all those things that you can see, but along the way it didn't feel fun. I won't speak for my brothers, I speak for myself. I was not always thrilled at the people they kept making time for. They would bring him in our home. We would wake up in the morning and there were people sleeping on the sofa that we didn't know and weapons laying on the kitchen table that didn't belong to any of us. And, you know, it was like the island of misfit toys. And when it was holidays, they wouldn't want to invite all those people to the holidays to have Thanksgiving with us. And, you know, they would always introduce it in such a positive way. Wouldn't you like to have... Well, the answer was no. We wouldn't like to have, but we would usually find some way to. But through that, we did learn that people matter. And then we saw people's lives change. And it was that passion in them that affected my brothers and myself and our families and have really given expression through your lives in this community. When you volunteer and you come to Character Quest and you serve those students or you help on the weekends with the nurseries and the children or you do all the things that a church is about. You know, I stand on the side and I watch and I think, I still sometimes inside of me think, no. And I realize the Spirit of God is still moving through your lives. So I think my encouragement to you would be, it isn't because your family's perfect. And it isn't because everybody in your home is cheering. Parents, teach your kids to seek God. We have to be different from a secular culture. And that difference isn't about where you sit on the weekend. We sat in church every weekend, and I couldn't have spelled God if you'd have given me a G and an O. But once my parents got to know the Lord, our home changed so dramatically that it began to reframe how we all understood the world we lived in. And I would encourage you to seek the Lord in your homes, a meal a week at your table. Read your Bibles. Pray. Your families aren't perfect. Your family systems aren't perfect. We've shared the polite part of ours that wasn't perfect. But in the midst of all of our brokenness, God moves, and He still is. Amen? I fully expect what you can see to be WOC today to be the seed of what God will do next. Because He's going to use your lives. We're not coming in here to do the right thing and be polite. We're coming because we believe God changes lives, and we want to see that extended to another generation. Amen? If He'll do this because a veterinarian, you know, in between chasing horses and cows through the field, you want to see somebody lose the love of Jesus, watch him chase a cow through the field.
1: But no, what I want to tell you, what you're doing will last because there is a God and the truth is a spiritual realm. Don't think of it as what you can think through with your head. There is a spiritual realm, but there are people here that you'll see, you'll change their life. They'll stay with it for years and years and years. You have no idea the difference you'll make, but your kids are only going to be probably what they see you. I'm talking to you younger folks, all the old ones huddled down here in the front. What they see you do, that's what they're going to become. Forget trying to tell them. I've tried it. Doesn't work. Be what you want them to be. Show them what it is to be a man of God.
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4: 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How's your July going? Hey, I am Katie Evans, and it's hopefully going real well for you. Maybe you are enjoying some nice summer peaches. Ooh, my dad loves peaches. Those stone peaches where the pit just like slides on out. He's got a term for them and I can never remember. He's been making a lot of peach ice cream. He does make some good ice cream. Yes, from scratch. He's got some ice cream machines. More than one, actually. But it's also National Blueberry Month. Did I say it's National Peach Month? Because it is. July is National Peach Month, probably because they are in season right now. But it's also National Blueberry Month. To celebrate, I was like, you know what? I'm going for it. I had a peach blueberry smoothie. Threw in some Greek yogurt, some protein powder. Yeah, banana too, because I buy bananas and sometimes I don't eat them fast enough. And this was one of those times. So I'm like, banana goes in everything. My oatmeal, my smoothies, my dessert. So it's not National Banana Month, but it is National Blueberry Month and National Peach Month. And I am devouring both of those things.
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9: Welcome to Turning Point. Going through hardship is never enjoyable, but it's almost always beneficial. Today, Dr. David Jeremiah considers how that truth plays out in the life of Job, who learned firsthand how God can bring the greatest of blessings from the worst of circumstances. From the series, Making Sense of It All, here's David to introduce his message, When Trials Become Our Teacher.
10: Well, there's one man in the Bible whose trials surpass everybody else's. And that man, of course, is the man Job. And we're going to look at the second chapter of the book of Job today and draw some wonderful principles that help us understand what to do when trials become our teacher. We'll get there in just a moment. Hey, Turning Point has a magazine that we're very proud of because we know it's helping people in their walk with the Lord. It's meant to add value to your life. It's coordinated with the teaching that is on the air every day. And it's available to you just for the asking. 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
2: Today I want to talk with you about the subject of when trials become our teacher. I have often recounted the tragic circumstances surrounding the writing of It Is Well With My Soul. You may remember that the song came from the heart of a man who was torn by testing and loss. Horatio Spafford was a very prosperous senior partner of a successful law practice. Prosperous and successful, that is, until the Great Chicago Fire, which destroyed much of his wealth, along with most of the city of Chicago. Horatio remained in Chicago after the fire to finish a case that was pending, and his family set out for Paris. He was to join them later. On November the 21st, 1873, the luxury ocean liner taking Anna Spafford and their four daughters to Europe was rammed by another vessel, and in less than 20 minutes, it sank. An unconscious Anna Spafford was rescued from some floating debris, but all of the children perished. While on the way to be with her in Europe, after he received her note that all the children had been lost at sea, Horatio asked the captain of the ship on which he was traveling to alert him to the place along the way where this tragedy had occurred. And he went up and cried out to the Lord and went back to his cabin, and on a piece of hotel stationery from Chicago, wrote down the words to the song, It Is Well With My Soul. Almost familiar as his song are the words of Anna's telegram to her husband. When she was notifying him of what had happened, she sent simply these words, saved alone,
11: what shall I do? To a fellow survivor, she said, God gave me 4 daughters. Now they have been taken from me. Someday, maybe I will understand why. Job had lost his children, not 4 daughters, but 7 sons and 3 daughters. They were swept away when the house in which they were having a party was struck by a tornado and the house collapsed on them, killing them all instantly. The loss of Job's 10 children was the final stroke in Satan's first attack against him. In round 1, Job lost all of his possessions and all of his family except for his wife. Now, at this point in the story, at the end of chapter 1 and the beginning of chapter 2, the central question of this book shifts. It shifts from the question, can a man lose everything he has and still bless God, to can a man lose even what he is and still remain under God's blessing? So we begin the second chapter with Job accused by Satan. And in verses 1 through 3 of chapter 2, we read these words. Again, there was a day when the sons of God came to present themselves before the Lord. And Satan came also among them to present himself before the Lord. And the Lord said to Satan, from where do you come? So Satan answered the Lord and said, from going to and fro on the earth and from walking back and forth on it. And the Lord said to Satan, have you considered my servant Job, that there is none like him on the earth, a blameless and upright man, one who fears God and shuns evil, and still he holds fast to his integrity, though you incited me against him to destroy him without cause. Using the same words that we are familiar with from the first chapter, we are told that Satan returns and is in the presence of Almighty God along with God's ministering angels. As in the first meeting, God initiates the conversation and he turns to Satan and he says to him, what do you think of my man Job now? I let you give him your best shot, but Job hasn't cursed me. No, in fact, he hasn't cursed me. He's actually blessed me. Satan, I'm telling you, there is nobody like Job on the face of the earth, and you will never break him. But how many of you know Satan doesn't give up easily? Can I get a witness? If he would not give up on Jesus Christ until after he had tempted him 3 times, he's not going to give up on Job after 1, and he's not going to give up on us either. And so we learn, first of all, about Satan's persistence. And then we learn about his persuasion. In verses 4 and 5, we read these words. And Satan answered the Lord and said, skin for skin. Yes, all that a man has he will give for his life. But stretch out your hand now and touch his bone and his flesh, and he will surely curse you to your face. Satan says to God, God, I went as far as you'd let me go. I took away Job's possessions and I took away his family, but that's all you allowed me to do. Job still has his health, God. And because of that, he can get another family and he can start another business. But I'll tell you what, Lord, if you let me touch his health, he will curse you to your face. Now, what he's saying is this. He's accusing Job of sacrificing his children, his animals, and his servants in order to preserve his own hide. Satan was convinced that Job would give all he had for his own life. In other words, Satan is saying that Job only loves God because God protects him and keeps him healthy. So he says, God, you let me take away Job's health? That'll be it. He'll curse you then, Lord. He'll curse you to your face. And so we move from Satan's persistence and his persuasion to his permission. Notice verse 6, and the Lord said to Satan, Behold, he's in your hand, but spare his life. God issues Satan a permission slip with virtually unfettered power to harm his body, but God restricted Satan and would not let him kill Job. Now, it's important to know, before we go any further, that God is always in control. Satan could not do anything that God would not let him do. And God is allowing Job to be a testimony, if you will, to a man's ability to trust in his God when all the props are taken away. But mark it down, Satan doesn't have unrestricted power. He can't do what he wants to do. He has to get permission from God. So we move from his persistence and his persuasion and his permission. Now notice his persecution in verse 7. So Satan went out from the presence of the Lord, and he struck Job with painful boils from the sole of his foot to the crown of his head. Satan afflicted Job with a disease. We do not know for sure what that disease was. It is identified primarily in the text in a very graphic form. He had painful boils from the sole of his foot to the crown of his head. He was covered with sores. The Hebrew word for the word boil means a burning sore. The word is used for the boils with which the Egyptians were smitten in the plagues of Exodus chapter 9. Job was covered with these burning, inflamed sores from his foot to his head. The disease was likely the dreaded black leprosy of the Near East, often referred to by the title elephantiasis. The name for elephantiasis comes from the fact that the limbs in this disease take on a dark color from heavy incrustation due to the sores and the extreme swelling, which makes the limbs of the person look like elephant's legs. And they say the suffering with this disease is absolutely indescribable. If you read through the rest of the book of Job, you will run into some of the things Job was feeling and the symptoms of his disease. I just made a list of a few of them, and I won't ask you to look them up, but let me just tell you what they are. We begin in the second chapter with boils in verse 7, severe itching, verse 8, degenerative changes in his facial skin, verse 12 of chapter 2. In chapter 3, we discover he's lost his appetite and he's full of depression, verses 24 and 25. In chapter 9, he has difficult breathing. In 19, he has foul breath. In 19, he also has the loss of weight and continual pain and fever. These are just a few of the things Job was experiencing because Satan was allowed to touch his body. Apparently, as we read the text, and this is a little bit gross, but it's right here and I have to tell you about it. Apparently, Job found relief from the itching by scraping himself with a piece of broken pottery. So now we see Job outside of the city, sitting on an ash heap. The city garbage was deposited and burned there, and all of the rejects lived at the dump. The people who are living there are begging for alms for whoever passed by. At the ash heap, dogs fight over something to eat, and the city's waste is brought and burned, and the city's leading citizen, Job, is now sitting at the dump on an ash heap outside of the city. Before we leave this section, I want to take just a moment and share a couple of summary paragraphs about Satan, because we run the risk right here of either giving him more credit than he deserves or not giving him enough. I came across a couple of paragraphs by a Welsh preacher by the name of Peter Williams, and he writes this. He says, "We are sometimes in danger of adopting one of two extremes where Satan's power is concerned. On the one hand, we overrate his power and treat him as if he were almost equal to God. He is not, for he is a created being and he does not possess God's attributes of omnipotence, omniscience, and omnipresence. The limits of his power may be seen in the fact that he can only do to Job what God allows him to do. But even greater is the danger of underestimating his power, which is also very extensive. The first two of Satan's attacks upon Job are connected with his manipulation of men. He uses the Sabaeans and the Chaldeans to do his work. The second two temptations shows his control over the forces of nature, the fire and the wind. And the last temptation uses sickness of his subject's body to get across his point. For all of his sinister cunning and power, Satan is a created being, and therefore he is no match for the sovereign God who created him. He is the enemy of our souls, and he will use every means at his disposal to bring about our destruction. But we must never forget that he is already a defeated enemy. And all the vicious attacks upon the believer are but counteroffensives that are doomed to failure. Let me tell you something, friends. Satan was sentenced at the cross of Jesus Christ. The sentence hasn't been fully carried out, but one day it will. In between the sentence and the judgment, we're living in that period of time, and Satan's kind of on the loose. And he's a frantic, desperate creature because he knows his days are numbered. So don't be taken aback by Satan. Keep your guard up. But don't let him make you believe that you have to do anything he tells you to do. He reports to Almighty God, and he can't do anything that God won't allow him. And the Bible says, there has no temptation taken us, but such is common to man. And God is faithful, who will not suffer us to be tempted above that we are able, but will with the temptation also make a way of escape. We can be victorious over Satan, and he does not have power over us to do anything that we don't open the door of our lives to let him do. Hallelujah. Job, accused by Satan. But now, we got to talk about the second part of the story. And I've been looking forward to this with fear and trembling. And we're going to talk about Job's wife. We read, first of all, of her advice in verse 9. Then Job's wife said to him, Job, do you still hold fast to your integrity? Why don't you just curse God and die? I read a lot of books when I'm studying a series like this, and I love to read Chuck Swindoll's books because he sits loose in the saddle. And he always wants to make sure that while we deal with serious things, we don't get too serious. And right here in his book, he tells this story. He said there was a couple in bed one night, and the husband got up in the middle of the night and he went downstairs, and after he'd been gone for a while, his wife realized that he should have come back, and she gets worried and she goes downstairs. She walks in the kitchen and he's sitting at the kitchen table drinking a cup of coffee, staring out of the window. She says, honey, what's wrong? He said, oh, nothing. She says, no, you wouldn't get out of bed and come down here in the middle of the night and sit in the kitchen, drink coffee and stare out the window if it wasn't something wrong. What's wrong? He says, well, he said, the words don't come easy. And as she walked over to see him, she saw he was crying. He said, you remember 20 years ago when we had our first date? She said, yes. He says, you were 16 and I was 21? She says, yes. Do you remember the night we were sitting out in front of the house and we were smooching? And your dad saw us? And he went back in the house and he came out with a pistol. And he put the pistol in the window and he said, anybody who kisses my daughter like that will either marry her or spend 20 years in prison. And he said, I just realized tomorrow was the day I would have gotten out. Now, I have to recover from that very quickly, because I sort of noticed that the majority of the laughter sounds sort of masculine. I don't see a lot of ladies laughing at that. But I wanted to tell you that because the rest of this is interesting, to say the least. After Satan struck the first time, against Job. All Job had left was his wife and his friends. Now we read that even his wife has abandoned him. You cannot imagine how painful that must have been to the patriarch. Chrysostom, a church father who is not supposed to have any sense of humor about this at all, wrote that the only reason Satan didn't kill Job's wife when the rest of his family was killed was because he knew he was going to use her later on to do some more damage to Job. And the most difficult thing to accept about the seventh verse of this chapter is the fact, if you look at it carefully, Job's wife asked Job to do exactly what Satan wanted him to do. Did you see that? Satan wanted Job to curse God and die. And she said to him, why don't you curse God and die? One of the things we have to be careful about here is to recognize that even though people are close to us, sometimes they can give us wrong messages. Adam listened to Eve. Abraham listened to Sarah. Job's wife advised him to give up his faith and commit suicide. But I want to tell you something. There's another side to this story that we need to be careful to mention. Before we throw Job's wife under the bus, I'd like to try to put this whole scene in perspective. Don Baker has written a book called Pain's Hidden Purpose. And in that book, he has written these words. He says, many have speculated as to just what Job's wife may have meant when she looked at that emaciated and blackened body and suggested that Job end his suffering. Some see Job's wife, he wrote at this point, as hardened and bitter, unconcerned for his relationship with God. I see her, wrote Don Baker, as a sensitive, caring, concerned woman who loved Job and honored his commitment. No family could have enjoyed the oneness that Job's family shared if their mother had been calloused or cruel. But she was stretched at this point. Weeks of suffering had passed without relief. Every morning she woke up to the same pain, only to find it intensified. Every night she'd pray for her husband's healing, but it never came. And there was no medication, no Tylenol 3, no Percodan, no Demerol, no morphine to ease the pain, no Valium, not even an aspirin to help him go to sleep. His suffering was so intense, his looks so hideous, his condition so infectious that he was forced to move out of the house and relocate at the city dump. And she couldn't stand it any longer. In a moment of deep and frustrated anguish, she suggested, Job, why don't you curse God and die? Tell God you've had enough. He's not going to heal you. He's gone back on his promise. He's not even aware of your problem. Job, I'd rather see you dead than like this. Maybe we could die together, end of quote. It's hard to blame this woman, isn't it, when you realize what she was experiencing. But to his credit, Job didn't listen to his wife's advice. He gave a solid answer in verse 10. He said to her, you speak as one of the foolish women. Shall we indeed accept good from God, and shall we not accept adversity? In all this, Job did not sin with his lips. Job's response here was profoundly simple. As you read the language, here's basically what he said to her. He said, woman, don't talk like a foolish person. You're talking like an unbeliever. Don't do that. Shall we accept good from God, he said, and not accept his adversity? And he rejected her suggestion. Job was slowly, methodically being stripped to the very nakedness of his spiritual being. All the things that clothe the spirit of man were being ripped apart. All that man leans upon for help and strength was taken from him, until we now see this man left alone, a soul that was forced to stand naked in the universe of God, all the props removed. I want to stop for just a moment and put a little counsel in here, if I might. I want to take just a moment and remind all of us, now that we've done away with all of the ups and downs of Job's wife, and just say to the wives here, don't ever, ever underestimate your importance to your husband. Don't ever think your words of affirmation are less important than others. I promise you, your husband cares more about what you say than what anybody else on the earth says.
10: Amen. And these instructions from Job's wife were quite amazing, aren't they? Some of you are saying, well, I'm sure thankful I don't have a wife like that. And hopefully none of you do, but she was quite a piece of action in this story. And Job had to overcome some of the things that she said. We'll talk more about that when we get together again tomorrow right here on Turning Point. We're talking about making sense of it all. It's a series of lessons on some of the explanation passages in the Bible. We've talked about finding strength through weakness, finding courage when fatigue drains you, and so many other thoughts that are a part of this discussion. We still have quite a ways to go. So if you're looking for encouragement, don't miss Turning Point every day. July is a month of encouraging messages from the Bible, answering your questions, motivating your heart, making you want to continue to serve God with everything you have. We'll see you next time right here.
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4: 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There is power in prayer, and we can be praying together for one another. Hey, I am Katie Evans, and if you would love to join me in being a prayer warrior, or you have a prayer request yourself, you guys, how great is this? It's in the same spot. 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It's going to redirect you to Crosswalk, and you are going to see prayer requests from so many people. So I want you to pick a couple of them and pray for them. Then submit your own prayer request. And here's the great thing. It can be long or short. It can be detailed. It can be vague. It can be anonymous, or you can add your name on it like Nancy did. Nancy says, cover my son as he goes through withdrawal. With your mercy and grace, carry him as he begins to heal. Protect him from Satan's grip. So Nancy's son is in recovery, and we are praying for Nancy to continue to be the strength for her son. And we are praying for Nancy's son as he goes through withdrawal, as he is getting away from the devil's grip, as he is getting back into the grace of the Lord. So praying for Nancy, and we can pray for you as well.
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15: With SRN News, I'm Keith Peters in Washington. The sister of the late South Carolina Senator Lindsey Graham has been sworn in to fill his seat just 3 days after his death. Darlene Graham was sworn in at the Senate on Tuesday. Darlene Graham was appointed by South Carolina Governor Henry McMaster on Monday to fill the remaining months of her brother's term. The House passed a bill Tuesday that would make daylight savings time permanent. Proponents argue the bill would provide more daylight during the times that Americans are most active. The Senate would also have to pass the bill before it becomes law, but it's unclear if it will do so. A good day on Wall Street with it out by 9 points. The NASDAQ rose 233, the S&P 500 advanced 28, oil nearing $80 a barrel. More details at SRNnews.com.
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17: People want to control the church. They're very territorial. They're causing divisions in order to get their way. And if they don't get their way, they start talking to people. You see, you can't do that. If you don't like a church, what they're doing, then you should look for another church. It will fit you. But why go to a church and divide the church? God will hold you responsible.

0: Welcome to Somebody Loves You Radio, the Bible teaching ministry of Raul Reese in Diamond Bar, California. Today we're returning to 1 Corinthians, and Raul will challenge us to pursue unity with our fellow believers, not allowing competing priorities and prideful attitudes to undermine the work God wants us to do. Stay with us to see that you've been called to serve alongside your Christian brothers and sisters with a willing spirit and a humble heart. Here is Raul Reese with our study, Things That Divide a Church.
1: I don't know if you've ever been in a church split. We've never had one at Calvary, so it's been pretty cool in some 40 years. And the reason for that is because we don't put up with division. We really don't. I learned that in the Marine Corps, not to really have anybody ever divide any kind of work. And what's really cool is that Paul the Apostle is writing. He's been there for 6 months. And he's facing all these issues in the church of Corinth. And remember, the church of Corinth, they were Greeks. They were not Jews. They were Greeks. And the Greeks, they were non-believers. They worshiped Zeus. They worshiped all these different gods of the Greeks. And when you go to Corinth, I've been to Corinth about 4 times. I went with Chuck Smith 3 times. And then I went on our own little trip. And it was pretty amazing to get from Athens around the peninsula to go to Corinth, which is about 45 miles. And when you get to the city of Corinth, it's incredible that there are ruins there today. But at the same time, when you're looking at the ruins, you can still see that it was a party city. You could see it. I mean, when you read the history of Corinth, it is incredible. 1,000 prostitutes live on top of this hill. And every evening they

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2: Over here in the nightclubs. The other day I saw you walking with a prostitute and you went into her house. You see, they had a real bad testimony in Corinth. And Paul writes this letter to correct the situation and the problems of carnality in the church of our Lord and Savior Jesus Christ. The first problem that they find in Corinth is the problem here of division. That's the first issue Paul is going to deal with right now. And what's incredible here is that Paul is intending to expose the source of the spirit of their divisions. And then he's going to expose both the folly of their cleverness in dividing the church of our Lord and Savior Jesus Christ, not being in unity. And he's also going to reveal their divisions by repudiating them and stopping those divisions in the body of Jesus Christ. Why? Because division keeps an unbeliever out of the church. Keeps him out of the church. So he begins now in chapter 1, verse 10. Here's Paul's plea to unity. He says, now I plead with you, brethren. So right off the bat, what do we see? We see that the letter is written not to the non-believer. It is written to the church. Brethren are Christians. This is important to understand. That every one of the epistles for Romans, Corinthians, and Galatians, Ephesians, and then you have Philippians, Philemon, and Colossians, and you go all the way through. They're all written to Christians. All of them. And so Paul is dealing here with the church in Corinth, and they're all Christians, and he's pleading for the brethren, notice, in the name of the Lord Jesus Christ, that you all speak the same things, and that there be no divisions among you, but that you all should be perfectly joined together in the same mind and in the same judgment. Notice that. Paul is pleading with the church. The Corinthians were having factions, which was a sign, listen, of carnality. Division is a sign of carnality, not spirituality. Carnality. And what's incredible is that this is always happening in so many churches today. People want to control the church. They're very territorial. They're causing divisions in order to get their way. And if they don't get their way, they start talking to people. You see, you can't do that. Because that's how you bring division. If you don't like a church, what they're doing, then you should look for another church. They will fit you. That's the best way to do it. But why go to a church and divide the church? God will hold you responsible. And God will chasten you. We're not to divide, we're to unite. And so it's really important that we listen to Paul's heart here, because the Corinthians were really having a difficult time. And it was among themselves, and they were keeping people away from the church because of their carnality and their divisions. Know one thing, division kills the church. And it is a bad, bad witness to the world. A bad witness to the world. We need to understand the division also causes what? It actually opposes the work of God. Because when people look at each one of us individually and they begin to see the work of God and it's the work of division, then really, truly, the Holy Spirit is not really there. The Holy Spirit is not the author of confusion or division. Very important. So it's important for us as believers to constantly build up, not tear down. And when there is a problem within the church, it is to be taken biblically to the elders of the church so they can take care of it. And so it's incredible how so many times, because people haven't read the Word of God and they haven't studied, they don't know what to do. And so a lot of them, instead of doing what's right, Satan uses them, instead of uniting the church, uses them to divide the church.

0: We need to be united, not divided, the church of our Lord and Savior Jesus Christ, so that the people in the world that are watching us and watching the church, instead of being turned off to the Lord, they can see, you know what, that church has so much love. And there's so much unity in that church. This is where the Holy Spirit really does his work in the church. When we're open to the Holy Spirit and we're willing to follow the leading of the Holy Spirit in our own personal lives, fully and completely. Now, we need to love Christ, but at the same time, we need to be like Christ in the church. When Jesus came, he did not come to set up division, he came to unify. The only people that were divided were who? The Pharisees, the scribes, and the Sadducees. Why? Because they didn't get their way. They were religionists. And yet Jesus tried to give them the truth, but they rejected the truth. And what do? They tried to infect the disciples. And anybody that followed Jesus Christ, the Pharisees and the scribes and Sadducees were always coming against them and mocking them. And so Jesus rebuked them completely. And Paul really makes this plea concerning the church. Look what he says now in verse 11. This is pretty interesting because the house of Chloe, C-H-L-O-E, had told Paul that these divisions were in the church. So Paul got very concerned because of the testimony of the church in Corinth. So he says in verse 11, Paul, "For it has been declared to me," somebody came and told me, "concerning you, my brethren," again Christians, "by those of close household, that they are contentions among you." See, it's been reported. Things leak out of the church. And when they leak out of the church, people outside of the church find out what's going on. And what do? They make it even bigger. Or they say, you know what, don't go to that church. That church is in trouble. They're having all these situations and problems. Which sometimes it's not the truth. It's not the truth. So we have to really be careful when it comes to decision making. See, Paul now lays down the important principle of what? Of Christian conduct here in the church of Corinth. Because we should not pass on old news or new news to fellow believers unless you got the real scoop. You shouldn't even tell anybody anything. And it should not be given to them so they can gossip or you gossiping about somebody in the church. That should never happen. That breaks up the unity of the body of Jesus Christ. It is important because many people get the bad rap when somebody else comes to you and gives you the bad rap. And then people not knowing the whole matter, what happens, they add to the stories or they take away from the stories. And then it brings confusion and eventually it brings division. Division in the body of Jesus Christ. And this should never, ever happen. God will hold you responsible for the people that get divided and they don't walk with God and they leave. God will hold you responsible.
1: 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Let's continue now with the conclusion of our study, Things That Divide a Church.
0: When a church gets divided or someone gets hurt, you need to be men enough or women enough to go and apologize and say, you know what, I was wrong. Please forgive me. Otherwise, God will have to deal with you in such a way that you really don't want to be in that position when God deals with you. You'll get hurt. So Paul is giving good insight because he says again in verse 11, "For it has been declared to me concerning you, my brethren, that those of close household, that they are in contentions among you." Now, verse 12. Notice that these divisions, they were dividing into factions now. He says in verse 12, "Now I say this, that each one of you are saying, well, I am of Chuck Smith. Well, I am of Greg Laurie. Oh, well, I am of Billy Graham. Well, I'm of this and I'm of that." That is not good. Did they die for your sins? No. Yes, they might be great Bible teachers, but we should never idolize or worship any pastor or any leader. We worship Jesus Christ. That's the problem with people. You know what happens? When you idolize somebody and they trip and they fall, guess what happens? You become very disappointed. That's why I keep my eyes on the Lord. I don't keep my eyes on people. Otherwise, I wouldn't be in this pulpit and I wouldn't be a Christian then. I've seen too many people could have stumbled me. But I don't keep my eyes on people. I keep my eyes on the Lord. So Paul here brings up a great issue in verse 12. He says, now I say this, that each of you says, I am of Paul, I am of Apollos, I am of Cephas, Peter, and I am of Christ. You see, now this is the beginning of denominationalism. Right here, started here in Corinthians. So many churches have been hurt and divided because of the choosing, notice, in the building up of people that God is using in accomplishing his work in the kingdom of God, and then they trip and they fall, and then people get discouraged. We need to learn that we are in the same team, and what we need to do is pray for those people every single day. Pray for me every day. I need prayer every day, seriously. Because it's really important that we understand that God is gifting people. And God takes the one and God takes the other. Whatever he wants to do with any one of us, he can do. God never calls us to become famous. God calls us to be what? To be servants, to be disciples of Jesus Christ, like I said this morning. What happens to people is that once you have a little Bible study, you get a little bigger Bible study, and then it gets really big. Where before, in the church, where you had a little church, you were available for everybody. And then as the church grows, well, you got to get more people to help you. That's cool. But at the same time, as the pastor and its leaders, you should be walking among the people and talking to the people so that you can hear their problems and situations and you can minister to them, not isolate yourself from them. Think of how many pastors today, they think they're superstars in the kingdom of God. And they will not be with the people. They're not with the people. It's gone to their heads. They think they have arrived and now they're special. And they're special in such a way that I don't have to communicate with you. I have other people to communicate with you. And I understand with the big church, I can't talk to everybody, but I do counsel with people. I do talk to people all the time. People have my phone number. I don't hide my phone number. And so it's really important for any denomination or any senior pastor or assistant pastor or worker in the church that once God begins to use you in a little church or a medium-sized church or a huge church, you know what? You have to remain the same kind of a person, not a superstar pastor. One of the first things they told me when they made my life story in a movie, they wanted me to know if I wanted to travel all over the world, leave my pastorate, and go out to the world and sign pictures and sign this and do this and do that. I said, no, I'm not interested in that. We did the movie with Chuck because we wanted to give God the glory and we wanted God to use that story to save people, not to make money. Not to make money. And it's really important that we understand the ministry, what the real ministry is. The ministry is the place of ministering to people, being a servant to the people. We're not here for you to serve us. We're here to serve you. That's the real leadership position in the Bible. Paul, Timothy, all those guys talk about that. And yet, sometimes you can walk into a church and you'll say, man, the pastor is not even available. That's not right. It is not right. And it's really important that we understand what Paul is saying here because Paul is writing here to correct the error in verse 13. He says, by the way, is Christ divided? Or, notice, was Paul crucified for you? Or were you baptized in the name of Paul? What did you do to get so big and so popular? When Jesus Christ came, humbled himself, gave up what? His hands and feet to be crucified with a crown of thorns on his head, and then a spear through his heart, and then the water and the blood coming forth, and he dies of a broken heart. And he's Christ, he's God. And he never, ever, ever promoted himself in any way. He always became a servant to everyone. And that's the position of the ministry should be. Paul the apostle was a servant, but they were puffing up Paul. Hey, we're Paul's disciples. We are Cephas' disciples. We are this disciple and that disciple. We should never do that. Pastors are here, leaders are here to serve, not to become popular or to build upon another man's foundation. Bottom line, that's the way it is. And it's really important that we take Paul's counsel here, because we see that Paul's indignant rebuke here in verses 13 through 17 as he rebukes those in the church. They were doing that. Notice there's two quotations that he gives us in this verse, and he's going to give us in verse 14. He says, I thank God that I baptized none but except Crispus and Gaius. Paul says, you know what, you guys? I didn't baptize 1,000 people. I only baptized 2 people. And one more he'll say in a moment. And the reason is because so many people would say, well, I was baptized by Chuck Smith. I was baptized by Gray. I was baptized by Billy Graham. I was baptized by him. Who cares? Who cares? When we baptize, I like to get different people, all the pastors all together baptize different people. Why? Because we don't want people with the same problem that Paul had. So I thank God. I say the same thing, Paul. I baptize none of you except Crispus and Gaius, he says. So Paul here is thankful for baptizing just a few people in the assembly of faith. And at the same time, check this out. Verse 15. Lest anyone should say that I had baptized in my own name. Notice, I baptize in the name of Jesus Christ, not in the name of Paul. Not in the name of Paul. Paul was not trying to win converts to himself. He was not trying to make a name for himself. Think of how many people on television today, on radio, and in churches are trying to build their own kingdom and build their own name. Seriously. And Paul the Apostle here is encouraging us not to do it, because there are people in the churches and in leadership positions that are always trying to make themselves, notice, known, and they want to be heroes, and they want to everybody to come to them, and eventually they desire worship. Like so many people. Like there's somebody special. That should never be so. Christ was never like that. Christ was among the people and for the people. And the people honor what he said, especially his disciples. And yet, Paul never wanted anyone to say that he baptized in his own name. Yet, Paul was very careful to always, always give God the honor and the glory for his work. I love that. All the glory, all the honor goes to Jesus Christ for what he's done and what he's doing and what he will do. Not to us or anybody else. Look what else he says. He gives you the answer. Yes, verse 16. Yes, I also baptized the household or the family of Stephanas. Besides, I do not know whether I baptized anybody else. Paul says, I can't remember.
1: 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Join us next time as we continue this series in 1 Corinthians with an illuminating look at the wisdom of taking up your cross and following Christ. The world views dying to self as foolishness, but in reality, it's a foundational part of being Jesus' disciple. Now, here's Raul once again with the closing thought.
0: And then we notice the further reaction of Paul, remembering. He says, for Christ, here's the key, for Christ did not send me to baptize. I love that. I didn't come here to get recognition or to build a name for myself. What did Christ call me? What did Christ call you? He called me to preach the gospel. I love that. He called me to preach the gospel. Notice, not with the wisdom of words. Notice, lest the cross of Jesus Christ should be made of no effect. Isn't that cool? Paul now is explaining the real purpose of his call. It was not to baptize, but to preach the gospel. And there are so many today that do not know their call. They do not know their call. And what do? They preach themselves, not Christ Jesus our Lord. And then why is it that these pastors and leaders are always misrepresenting God? As if God needs our help when we need God's help. May God help us to stay simple, to stay humble, and stay close to the Word of God and stay close to the heart of God because of the cross of Jesus Christ.
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3: 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I gotta stop playing with my headphone cord. Hey, I'm Katie Evans. Gotta peel back the curtain a little bit, and my headphones here are plugged in, and that's how I hear what's going on air. That's how I hear myself through this microphone, and I like to play with my headphones, but you know, the cord does what it does, and every now and then I will play with it a little too much and I'll start to hear crackling in my ears. Or I've actually had this where I'll just kind of like mess with it and I've unplugged it on accident, and then I go to turn on and I'm like, oh my gosh, we're off the air. You'd think I'd know better, but I don't. I like to fiddle, I like to fidget. So that is what, as I'm saying this right now, I'm like, oh, I should stop playing with my headphone cord. I'm wrapping around my finger. So I gotta get a different fidget toy in here. One that's not loud so I can fidget while I am on air. Maybe get some Play-Doh in here. That's a good one, you know? I got some Play-Doh the other day. I was at the store, and those little end caps, they get me. And so I got a little thing of Play-Doh, and I've just been playing with that. It's nice, it's quiet. You don't hear me playing with it on air. And I don't mess up my headphones.
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2: 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I'm David Jay, thanking you for joining us today as we listen, learn, and are challenged by God's Word, the Bible. 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The Christian walk is full of disciplines, the trials, the setbacks, the hard seasons that God uses to shape our faith from the inside out. And here we'll discover that every one of us is being controlled by something. And the question is, what is that something? You see, whether we believe it or not, someone or something is governing our lives right now. It might be a job, maybe a relationship, a habit, or our own emotions. But God wants us to be the one who dominates our hearts because He is good. And following Him is the best thing that can happen to us. So today, Pastor Jack teaches us that we need the Holy Spirit more than ever in these last days. When we ask God to fill us and lead us, He answers, and the real us comes under His loving control. Now with his message called The Discipline of Domination, here's pastor and Bible teacher Jack Hibbs.
3: I have never heard someone ever say, you know what I did? I obeyed the word of God and look what happened. Have you ever heard that? I've never heard that. I've heard people say, you know what? I knew down deep inside the Lord was saying no. And I married her anyway, or I married him anyway, or I bought it anyway, or I didn't go or I should have gone. Oh, fill in the blank. But I have never heard someone say, well, there you go. I followed God and the whole thing blew up. Never happened. We have to be careful because our emotions will seek to override the will of God. Our flesh will begin to dominate our lives, and we will shop or customize the situation to meet what we want emotionally. We'll be making emotionally based decisions. Proverbs 14:12 says, there's a way that seems right to a man, but that way ends in death. Boy, is that not true? Romans chapter 8, verse 5. You'll hear a lot from the book of Romans tonight because it deals with this very thing. Romans 8:5 says, for those who live according to the flesh, set their minds on the things of the flesh. They're always thinking just fleshly things. But those who live according to the Spirit, the things of the Spirit. For to be carnally minded is death. But to be spiritually minded is life and peace. Because the carnal mind, that is the mind of this world, the unregenerate mind, is enmity. That word means is at warfare against God. For it is not subject to the law of God, nor indeed can be. So then, those who are in the flesh cannot please God. You say, well, I'm a Christian, I'm living in the flesh, and deal with it, Pastor. No, I don't have to deal with it. It's your life that you're messing up. It's your life you're destroying and the people who live in your immediate vicinity. But if you're going to say, no, I'm going to live as I please, and I'm going to call myself a Christian. The Bible says that you're deceiving yourself, and that the truth is not in you. I know that's a strong word, but listen, you're dominating yourself and your passions of the flesh, that lust. And then number two, look at this, refusing what we see with our eyes. In 1 John 2:16, he goes on and says that it's the lust of the eyes. It's the lust of the eyes. Notice the progression of that. He says it's the lust of the flesh, what we feel. If it feels good, do it, says the world. And then number two, it is the lust of the eyes. Ooh, it's funny. When we see stuff, it comes into our eyes and then it goes out of our mouth. Look, oh, right? And you all know that your eyes and your ears are gateways. What we hear is so powerful. I can totally derail you right now from what you're paying attention to right now. I could say right now, the music you listen to today, instantly something will come to your mind about what it was. You'll hear one of the songs out of the entire day that was in your head, boom, right there. Or what did you see today that was awesome? Oh. What did you see today you shouldn't have seen? Oh. They're gateways into the soul. What we hear, what we see. And the warning that John gives is we've got a situation when we have to battle what is dominating in our flesh, and one of those things is the eye gate, what we see. Job 31:1. This is the oldest book in the Bible. Job 31:1. Listen to this. Say, man, what can we learn from an old guy that old? Well, I tell you what. Let me read verse 31:1. He says, I've made a covenant with my eyes. Why then should I look upon a young woman? Smart guy, huh? Wouldn't that be great? Now, I'm not saying do this. You'll get arrested. I just made it up in my mind just now what I'm about to say. That's pretty scary. But imagine if you had a bunch of stickers like that and you just walked around liquor stores and slapped those things on those porno magazines that are at liquor stores. Right on the cover. Boom! I've made a covenant with my eyes not to look upon a young woman. Imagine that. Imagine if Christian men began to take that verse seriously and say, Lord, I am consecrated to you. And I'm making a covenant tonight with my eyes, between you and my eyes, God, not to look upon, you know, the implication is to look upon a woman with a lust. Not going to do it. Going to turn my eyes away. I got to tell you this. I was at the car wash over here, and there was a young lady sitting there, and she was all wrapped up in her hijab. All you could see is her face. This young Muslim girl, and I've been challenging my wife and encouraging my wife for a long time. Lisa, you gotta start talking to those girls and start finding out what's going on inside their head. They're locked inside their world. You gotta reach out to them. So that thought came to my mind. Now, I know the rules. They're not supposed to talk to men. But that's their rule and not my rule. So I said, excuse me. She said, yes. I said, can you explain this to me? I want to hear from you what this means. And she said, it's an act of modesty. It's a display of modesty. And I said, that's cool. That's excellent. So as you display your modesty by wearing this fashion, I think that's commendable. What effect do you think it has? Oh, it keeps a man from having lustful thoughts. She said this. It keeps a man from having lustful thoughts. And I said, with all due respect, I'm old enough to be your dad, So with what I'm about to say, just remember that. Miss, you can go out into the parking lot right now and we could build, or somebody could build, a concrete wall around you and just leave enough air in the concrete for you to breathe in. And if somebody hung a sign outside that said, "Woman inside," a man would go, "Really? In there?" I told her this. And I said, the reason why is because I really respect your display of modesty, but that doesn't affect a man's imagination. His heart is wicked, and his heart needs to be changed. And she listened to me. She just listened. And I said, what if instead of the burden being on you to drape yourself up, what if the burden was on the man for him to turn his eyes away? And you know what she said? She said, no man would do that. No man can do that. Think of that for a moment. No man can do that, or no woman can do that without the power of the Holy Spirit in your life. To love God more is the point for tonight. It's not thou shalt not, thou shalt not, thou shalt not. It's thou gets to's. Thou gets to's, thou gets to, thou gets to. You get to. Not by religion, but by your relationship with Christ. The Bible says in Philippians 4:8, whatever things are true, whatever things are noble, whatever things are just, whatever things are pure, whatever things are lovely. This should be on daytime TV. Whatever things are good report. If there is any virtue, if there is anything praiseworthy, meditate on these things. Why? Because what you meditate on becomes part of your very being. Listen, you young people, right now you're going through this experiment with life. The more that you are immersed in something, it begins to come out of you, even if you don't like it, and it will still come out. We have this, saying? It's biblically based, but it's an earthly proverb. Bad company corrupts. How's it work? Something like that. You don't know either? In other words, don't hang out with weirdos and goofballs. Why? Because you will become a weirdo and a goofball. Very important. Because what you meditate on will marinate you. You'll be pickled. And whatever you're soaked in, you'll be pickled in that thing. Birds of a feather. Okay? Listen, the reason why we say that and we know that is because it's a common thing. Oh, look, there goes some seagulls. You don't see seagulls with robins and storks and eagles. They're not sitting there on the wire. You ever see them on the wire talking? Hey. They don't do that. It's all seagulls, or they're all pigeons, or they're all pelicans. Whatever you hang out with, whoever you hang out with, that sense of meditation gets into you, and it's going to come out of you. So watch out. What you see is what he's talking about. The domination of the flesh, we have to watch our eyes.
4: 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And now, let's get back to today's message. Once again, here's Pastor Jack.
3: Thirdly, under this point, it's this. We want to be refusing what we want for our lives. Can you believe I said that? Refusing what we want for our lives. You say, what do you mean? Are you trying to make a monk out of me? Are you trying to make me climb some tower and sit in some monastery? What are you talking about, Pastor? Are you crazy? Refuse what we want or what I want for myself? Well, here's the truth of the matter. If we're just honest, so much of what we thought we really wanted turned out to be a ginormous danger. Especially when you hear things like, if I don't get that thing, I'm just going to die. Oh, dear. could be an idol, you think? I can't live without that thing. Or I can't live without her. I can't live without him. If I don't have a, what, fill in the blank. It's an idol. We put it up on a pedestal. We would never confess that, but it's true. It's the meaning and the purpose. It governs the decisions of my life. Or maybe it's a person. Refusing what we want. So what's the answer to this then? Taking our lives, and let's be honest, those whose lives are around us, those who we know. This is the great thing about being a Christian. You can go to your prayer closet and talk to God alone and involve your entire family. You can involve your entire company, your entire neighborhood. When you go to pray, you can involve your entire school. And when you begin to invite God into these things, I tell you what, he begins to calm your heart and he will let you know what you need. It's very liberating. The Bible calls this self-denial, to deny yourself. Jesus says, deny yourself, pick up your cross, he said, and follow me. To deny yourself. It's not a negative. How can something be a negative when it draws you closer to God? You see, well, I don't know if I like what you're saying right now. Because something of the flesh is dominating your life in that area. Is there a room in your soul, in the soul of your home, as it were, is there a room that God's not allowed in? God, you can have a key. You have a key to the whole house. But you can't go in this room. He's Lord. And he's Lord of your house. He's the Lord. If you tonight say, well, I'm a Christian, Jesus says, right on. Then I have the key to every room in your house. You have to hand him the key, or else you can't call him Lord. The domination of the flesh will try to derail us from what God wants to do in our lives. It's human nature to want, for example, satisfaction. That's human nature. Thirst needs to be satisfied. Hunger, comfort, warmth, affection. Those are things that God has placed in us. But listen, it's a very different thing to want satisfaction that comes at the expense of other people, or satisfaction we think by things. And so, look, 1 John 2:16, now at the end, number three, it's this: the pride of life is not of the Father, but is of the world. The pride. This pride is the pride of wanting. The word in the Greek means wanting something to brag about. It means to exalt yourself or to boast about yourself. The Bible says, let another man's lips praise you. What does that mean? That means if other people want to talk about you favorably, praise God. If you want to talk about yourself favorably, weirdo. You know, somebody would say, well, it's enough about this conversation. Let's talk about me for a while. That is sick, man. You say, well, I've never met anybody like that. Well, how about this? Somebody comes walking up into your group and says, man, I just found a dollar in the parking lot. And the next thing out of your mouth is, oh, yeah, I found 50 bucks the other day. What are you saying that for? Number one, we don't care if you found 50 bucks. This guy came, he's all stoked about finding a dollar. Let him enjoy his dollar, will you? But no, the flesh says, hey. So the guy, you know, his team wins the softball game. We won the softball game. Yeah, well, you know what? We won three games last week. Everybody in the group goes, in their mind, they don't say it out loud. They go, weirdo. What is with that pride? Just got to one-up somebody. Pride. Why would somebody do that? Insecure. Why would somebody be insecure? Not trusting God. Why would someone not trust God? They're not believing in his word. Well, what does his word say? That He loves that man. He loves that woman. If you believe that God loves you, you don't have to go around talking about yourself. You're content. You say, well, I don't like me. Why don't you like you? I'm so ugly. You don't like you because you're ugly. I make myself sick. I can't stand myself. Why? I'm so dumb. If you think about the logic of that, you should be very happy then with yourself that you're so ugly because you can't stand yourself. Gosh, I'm so happy. I'm just the dumbest person I've ever met. And that pleases me because I can't stand myself. It just doesn't work. Pride gets us into trouble, all of us. And you know we all battle this. You ever seen a group picture? You know, don't do this. But what if we move the camera like at the hockey game and around the sanctuary tonight? And you go like this. It's coming by me. Is it coming by me? Is it coming by me? Is it coming? Where's it coming? There it is! There it is! Right? Have you ever seen that happen? What is that? Pride. We're just so accustomed to it. You get a group shot, and the first person you're looking for is you. Oh, man, I told him to take another picture. It's weird, man. We have to be careful because we've got to ward off the domination of the flesh. Proverbs 4:23 says, keep your heart with all diligence, for out of it springs the issues of life. Our hearts need to be guarded and protected. Jesus said in Matthew 6:19, do not lay up for yourselves treasures on earth where moth and rust break in or thieves break in to steal, but lay up for yourselves treasures in heaven where neither moth nor rust nor thieves break in to steal. For where your treasure is, there your heart will be also. Think about that. What we want as Christians is to not have our hearts burdened with the things of this world, but to be invested in the things of God, and you want your treasure in heaven. And that's vital. Refusing what we want for ourselves very quickly. Galatians 6, verse 7 says, do not be deceived. God is not mocked. Whatever a man sows, that shall he also reap. For he who sows to his flesh will of his flesh reap corruption. But he who sows to the Spirit will of the Spirit reap everlasting life. Man, is that not true or what? You will someday reap a harvest. Every one of us are reaping today. Think about it. We reaped today dividends, a crop of what we've been investing in 6 months ago or 6 years ago or 6 hours ago. So think about that. How will your life look 6 weeks from now? Well, if that panics you, then change your course right now. Point number two tonight, it's this. The discipline of domination is, number two, receiving the domination of the Spirit, the Holy Spirit. Receiving the domination, the rule, the jurisdiction of the Holy Spirit. The Holy Spirit is who we need in this world. Church, more than ever, these are the last days. The world's gone nuts. World's crazy. The Bible warns about us. Listen, the Bible warns about us living in these days. Hear me out. The scripture says that one of the great dangers of the last days, Jesus said that while the virgins waited for the bridegroom to come, some of those who were waiting, their oil ran out. Remember? The Bible says, teaches us from Old Testament to New, that oil is the symbol of the Holy Spirit. We need the Holy Spirit in these last days more than ever.
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1: 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Have you ever been in a place in your life where, like, I am the greatest? Hey, I am Katie Evans, and I think everyone kind of goes into that at some point. Maybe gets a little bit on a high horse, gets a big head on their shoulders, a little bit inflated sense of self. Whew. The higher they are, the harder they fall is what they say. But Romans 12:3, it says, "For by the grace given to me, I say to every one of you, do not think of yourself more highly than you ought, but rather think of yourself with sober judgment in accordance with the faith God has distributed to each of you." Now, that is not saying we can't be proud of ourselves when we are doing things, and we should be proud of ourselves when we are doing those things we've set out to, when you reach those goals you set for yourself. But, you know, don't forget, most people in life, they get help from someone else. No one does this whole life thing completely on their own. And if you are a Christian, you've got God by your side. So maybe, just maybe, I'm not trying to knock anyone down a peg, but if you are on that high mountain, maybe just think about it, thank God, and leave yourself with that sober judgment.
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9: I had gone to school for accounting, and I worked in that computer field for about 13 years. And then I had my first child, and I went back to work. And then I was getting ready to have my second child. And they're like, "Do you want to come back to work? Because we're going to dissolve your department." And I said, "Absolutely." So I had the second child, tried to take the first one back to his little daycare. And he's like, "No, Mommy, no, don't leave me." And right then, I'm like, "Oh, my God. I cannot go back to work." And so I ended up going home, and I decided to become a nurse. I just went back to school when they were little, and my husband was watching. I'd take one class a semester, and it took like 5 years, and finally ended up becoming a nurse, working nights so I could pick them up from school. And
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13: 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The Lord warns us of what being misled will look and sound like. Today we're picking up in part two of our message titled, When Things Are Undone, in Matthew chapter 24.
12: Yes, we have to turn from our sin. If we're not willing to turn from our sin, no forgiveness for you. There's no forgiveness for that. It doesn't mean that we might not struggle with that sin. Yes, we turn from our sin. We might struggle with it. Whatever your sin might be, that area of weakness in your life, and we all have one. It's like, yes, you might struggle with that. You might even fall to it occasionally. But there's a difference between you struggling with the sin and for people willingly living habitually in that sin, meaning like I'm going to live in this lifestyle. I don't care. I'm not going to even try to change. For that person, no sin, no forgiveness for you. Yes. And other people will say, but again, I was born this way. Guess what? You're right. You were. We're all born with a sin nature, do we not all have a sin nature inside? Do we not all lust after things that we know that are wrong? All of us are born with a sin nature. We have lust that entice us to do what God has told us not to do. So we all have that inside because we're born with a sin nature. But yet God wants us to come to Him, to rely on Him, to cling to Him, and God will forgive us of our sin and He will sustain us and get us through to the end. So how do we not allow ourselves to be misled and deceived in a world that is totally misled and deceived? How is that even possible? We must embrace what the world has rejected, and that is Jesus Christ and His unchanging word. We must embrace the truth of God's word. It says in Galatians 2:3, it says, Christ Jesus, in whom are hidden all the treasures of wisdom and knowledge. I say this so that no one may delude you with persuasive argument. When you embrace Christ and you choose to follow Him, the world will not be able to deceive you and to delude you. 1 John 4:1 says, beloved, amen. Get it out of your system. Yes, praise Jesus. Amen. 1 John 4:1 says, beloved. Now, who's beloved there? It's God's children. I mean, think about how privileged we are. We are known as the sons and the daughters of God. I mean, how cool is that? He knows us. He knows our name. We're His sons. We're not just some foreign relative, like, yeah, you got some like fourth cousin over here wants to talk to you. It's like, who the heck are you? It's like, okay, we got the same last name, but I don't know who you are. No. God looks at you as His sons and His daughters. Oh my goodness. So He tells us, beloved, you are beloved of God. He says to you, He says, do not believe every spirit. Don't believe what they're feeding you on the news channels. Do not believe every spirit, but test the spirits to see whether they are from God. Because many false prophets have gone out into this world. He's telling you up front, look, there's a lot of people here that are going to try to deceive you. This is why the Bible warns us about this. Listen to what He says in 2 Timothy 4:3. He says this, for the time will come, talking about the end, when people will not endure sound doctrine. They're not going to go to churches that teach the truth of God's word. But wanting to have their ears tickled, they will accumulate for themselves teachers in accordance to their own desires. Like, I want to live in my sinful lifestyle. I'll find me a church that accepts me, that's inclusive to me. And they will turn away their ears from the truth, and they will turn aside to miss. And this is what happens. So people will get on me like, oh, you're a bigot, all of these things. No. I actually love people. I actually love you enough to offend you telling you the truth of God's word. Because what's better to say, no, you're fine. Keep living in your sin. God loves you. Everything's fine. And then you find out when you die that you go in front of Jesus, like he said in the Sermon on the Mount, and said, Lord, Lord, didn't I do all these wonderful things in your name? And Jesus says, depart from me, you cursed creature. I never knew you. No, no, no, no, no. You know me. I went to church every single week. I was there. There I was. I was sitting there. I never knew you. I never knew you. Do you want to hear that? See, I would rather offend someone here so you're not offended there. I'd rather do it here.

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2: Remember, we are all going to stand before God in the end in judgment. We will be judged for everything that we've ever done. We will be judged for who we voted for. All of these things. And God's judgment will be based on His word. God has written His law, and we are accountable to what He says in His word. Not our feelings or what we thought. It simply will not matter in the end. But what about the person who's never read the word of God? I mean, how can God judge that person when he doesn't read? Like, yes, I read my Bible, you might say, but this guy at work, he never reads his Bible. This girl, she doesn't read her Bible. They will still be judged by everything that is written in the Word of God. Why? Because God has written His Word on the fleshly tablets of every human's heart. It's called our conscience. And that's why we don't have to read, "Thou shalt not steal." Don't people know you shouldn't steal? Okay? How do they know that? Because God has written it upon their heart. Don't people know that thou shalt not kill? Like, do you think anyone on planet Earth just thinks it's okay to just go kill someone? Oh, you borrowed my lawnmower and didn't bring it back. I will kill you. No, people know that you should not kill. It's like, don't you think everyone knows around planet Earth you shouldn't sleep with your neighbor's wife or your neighbor's husband? It's like these things we know. Why? Because God wrote them on our heart. We already know these things. You know, because He has given us a conscience, and our own conscience condemns us. Which brings up our point, what we will hear. So Jesus says, these are the things that you're going to hear living in the last days. Again, He said this 2,000 years ago. So He says in verse 6, you will be hearing, this is what you're going to be hearing 2,000 years from now, you will be hearing wars and rumors of wars. See to it that you are not frightened. Underline that. You believers don't have to be frightened. For those things must take place. But that is not yet the end. For nation will rise against nation and kingdom against kingdom. And in various places there will be famines and earthquakes. But all these things are merely the beginning of birth pains. Oh, you mean it's going to get worse? Yes, unfortunately. Wow. And are we hearing about wars and rumors of wars? But we are not to be frightened about what we see happening in our world today, because there are a lot of people caught in the middle of these wars, and there is a lot of talk about this happening all around us. How many of you here have heard just in the last few months about a possible World War III? I'm just wondering, how many of you? I've heard it multiple times. Okay, so there is a lot of friction. Why? Because man can't live with man. We all hate each other. This is why so many countries are coming against each other. But as Christians, God has told us not to fear. But how is that even possible in the climate that we're living in? For there are many things about tomorrow that we're not sure of. Many things that are filled with complete and total uncertainty. Will Iran complete its nuclear bomb? Will they complete their nuclear program? Will Iran, use it against Israel? Because they've already said multiple times, we're going to wipe you off the face of the planet. So are they going to finish their nuclear program that President Biden has allowed them to continue in? Are they going to finish it? Are they going to take that bomb and bomb Israel? Will Israel strike them before they're allowed to do that? Will Russia then come in, since they're an ally of Iran? Will they come in and will they help? Will the U.S. at that point stand against Russia in the Middle East? Will China invade Taiwan, which they've already been making all these aggressive movements to take them back under their rule? Will Russia keep losing manpower in this endless war with Ukraine? Or are they going to bust out a nuclear weapon and just end it quickly? Because they're kind of getting their rear ends kicked over there. Okay, so is Russia going to be humiliated by this little country of Ukraine? Or are they going to come in and just level half of it? You know, see, there's so many things that are so volatile in the world today. Yes, there have always been wars. Of course there have. But Jesus said there will be an increase of them among all the nations. Plus there will be famines and earthquakes.

0: Oh my goodness. I mean, where do we even begin with all of this? Just look at what's happened in the last 100 years. We have World War I, World War II. There's a university in Sweden, and I didn't write their name down because I couldn't pronounce it. I mean, it was some, you know, I mean, it's like every word in the alphabet. Anyway, but a university in Sweden collected data and they identified 285 armed conflicts since World War II. So there's been 285. This is the Korean War. This is the Vietnam War. This is, you know, Grenada. This is just everything. This is the Gulf Wars, both of them. This is everything. But since World War II, there has been 285 armed conflicts. Aren't we supposed to be modern culture and society today? Aren't we supposed to all just get along with love here? Yeah. And that doesn't include what we're seeing unfold in the Middle East right now, because that doesn't even include, this study was done before October 7th happened, where Hamas came in and slaughtered 1,200 Jews, the greatest slaughter of Jews since the Holocaust. With Israel and all of the proxy wars that are going on that are all fed by Iran. Iran is captivated by a dictator there that is ruling over them. The majority of the Iranian people, man, they want to be set free. They hate their government. And do you know that there's a massive revival happening with Jesus in Iran? People are coming to Christ at untold numbers. Of course, they don't want you to know that. They want to say, oh, 99% of our country is Islam. Oh, that's not true. There is a house church that's going on there in Iran that is just captivating people. But again, you know, there's all these proxies, Hamas, Hezbollah, Lebanon is fighting against. These people are hiding out in Syria. You know, America just killed a senior member of Al-Qaeda in Syria. They just bombed him on his motorcycle with a drone. Everything is volatile today. But we as believers in Jesus, we can have his peace available to us today in the midst of all the insanity that's happening. Yes, we know the God who holds tomorrow. And in the midst of his hand, he's holding it. So we don't know what's going to happen to tomorrow. But yet God is holding tomorrow in his hand. This is what Jesus said. Listen to John chapter 14, verse 27. Jesus said, "Peace I leave with you." Now, who's the you there? Is it just anyone in the world? Oh, yeah, just come and get Jesus' peace. It's like a vending machine. Our vending machine, who art in heaven? I'll go D3. I want peace. No. The you there is his sons and daughters only. Only to the true children of God. He says, "Peace I leave to you. My peace I give to you. Not as the world gives do I give to you. Do not let your heart be troubled or anxiety filled with anxious thoughts. Nor let it be fearful." Do not let it happen, because I give you my peace. Jesus has given it to us. I wonder if you have taken it. See, that's another question. Jesus can give it all he wants, but have you taken it? Have you allowed the peace of God to inhabit your heart and your mind in the midst of things coming undone around us? Just because we have a relationship with God doesn't always mean that we take what God has made available to us. Maybe you're not taking the peace that God has. His peace, which he gives to us, to all his sons and daughters, is a feeling of well-being. Do you have God's feeling of well-being in the midst of everything that's happening right now? That involves a tranquility that can fill every form of an anxious heart. It can fill an overwhelmed soul. It's God's peace that can calm our hearts and our minds, because we think about it, right? Da, da, da, da, da, da. Getting back to our text, Jesus also said there would be famines and earthquakes. Yes, these have always been around, but there will be an increase of them. That's the point. With all of man's intelligence, with all of man's sophistication, we still have families globally that are dying in famines. There were almost 282 million people in 59 countries that face crisis in food insecurity. That requires urgent humanitarian action to save lives today. Now, that's up from 124 million people in 51 countries from right before COVID. So think about that. In just the last 5 years, the people that are starving went from 124 million people to 282 million people. That's almost 2.5 times as many people from 51 countries to 59 countries. That means it's getting a lot worse quickly in what appears to be the last days. You know, it's amazing to me. We all have GPS on our phones. Our phones are like computers now, from satellites that we've launched into space. But we can't feed people with enough food to survive on planet Earth. Jesus said there would be earthquakes. According to the United States Geological Survey, they keep track of earthquakes around the world. This is what they say, quote. Now, I just took this off their website yesterday. Okay, this is what they said, quote, in the past 40 to 50 years, our records show that we have exceeded the long-term average number of major earthquakes by about a dozen times over, end quote. Wow. Okay, so yes, there's always been earthquakes, but not at the rate that we're seeing now. Wow. The point is obvious. There will be an increase of wars, an increase of famines, and an increase of earthquakes in the midst of man's wonderful knowledge coming into clear. Okay, but Jesus said in verse 8, this is just the beginning. It's going to get much worse, which brings up our final point. What should we say? Well, let's read again here, picking up in verse 9. Then they will deliver you to tribulation. Who's the you? It's Christians. He will deliver us to tribulation, and they will kill you, and you will be hated by all nations because of my name. Who are the people that are hating us? It's the world people. It's the ones that have embraced all of the laws that are being propagated right now. It's the homosexual, abortion, transgenderism. Who's the only people that are coming against us? It's Christians, because God's word says is it sin. So we're the only ones that are standing. So we are going to be hated for his name's sake because we are standing for Christ. Verse 10, at that time, many will fall away and will betray one another and hate one another. Many false prophets will arise and mislead many. Because lawlessness is increased, most people's love will grow cold. But the one who endures to the end, which one? The Christian, the true believer who endures to the end, he or she will be saved. This gospel of the kingdom shall be preached on the whole world as a testimony to all the nations. And then the end will come. Wow. Okay. So this is where things will come undone. Verse 9, people will be hated and killed for his name. We see this in Muslim dominated countries right now. There's tons of Christians that are being killed for their faith right now. People are in prison and killed for everything that they believe. And even with that, again, in Iran, in China, there is an explosion of believers that are happening. And even now in America, a nation that was founded on the principles of God and the Bible, we see a backlash against Christians, mainly from those who are living in these sinful lifestyles. Jesus said in John 16:2, he says, but the hour is coming for everyone who kills you to think that he is offering service to God. They're actually thinking like, yeah, we got to get rid of these people. These people are just, you know, they're nuts. They're infidels, as Islam would say. You know, get radical Islam, and they kill infidels, those that are not following Allah according to their radical Islam thoughts, those who did not embrace it. Verse 10, this leads to the falling away from God. Verse 11, false prophets misleading. We already spent a lot of time on that. Verse 12 says, most people's love will grow cold. People just won't care anymore. I mean, just there's so much pain that's happening around the world. Like, I'm done. I don't care anymore. I don't care. Yeah, this just happened down the street. I don't care. This just happened over here. I don't care. This person got hurt. I don't care. Because it's just so much. People are just done caring. But Jesus said in verse 13, but the one, the believer, the son and daughter of God that endures to the end, because I'm going to give you strength, I'm going to give you power, and you're not going to fear, and you're going to walk in my name, you will be saved. You will spend all eternity with me in heaven. Yes, we're on the last lap. Stay faithful, is what he's saying. We will not give up. We will continue to shine the light in these last days. And we're called to play a huge part in this time that we're living in. See, this is the time that we're living in. We have all been given front row seats in this time. You could have been born 200 years ago on a dairy farm, and you would have never went 5 miles from that house your whole life. You would have taken over the dairy farm. You would have died there. Your parents died there. Your grandparents died there. And that's the way it would have been. But God allowed you, and God allowed me to live in this time for this moment. This is our time. And it's time to bring other people to Christ so they too can find the same hope that we found. Didn't we find this hope in Christ? Didn't we find forgiveness of our sins? I mean, I've done rotten things in my life, and yet God has forgiven me. I stand before you as a forgiven man, washed by the blood of Jesus, with the freshness of God in my life. And I have found the peace of God in the midst of all the chaos that surrounds us. I went to come down here for Bible study on Thursday, you know, our midweek study, and I just got out of the house, and I'm driving, not in our neighborhood, but the neighborhood that's kind of like a block over from us, you know, by the school. There's like 30 LAPD police officers there. They got the whole thing blocked off, helicopters flying around, because there was two thieves in there. And it's just like, I mean, this is the world that we live in. Yes, we are called in this time to be a voice of reason, of life, and the stability that we can find in Christ. We are to share the love of Christ with this world that has lost its soul. People are lost. You can get mad at them, but it's like you have to understand they're lost. They're lost. They don't see it. They're blinded right now. Why? Because they're deceived. There's a massive deception that's going on. It's going through all your social medias, most of your news channels. Everything is a deception. Listen to the call that God has given us. Ezekiel 2:7 says, but you, again, who's the you? It's my sons and daughters. I'm not asking some atheist to do this. He says, but you shall tell them. Who's them? It's the people that are lost, that were just like us, lost. Caught up in sin. He says, but you shall tell them about me. He says, you shall speak to them. He says, whether they listen or not, tell them my words, because they're a rebellious people. You think, man, no one really wants to hear this. Well, God told you that, right? He says, they're rebellious. They're just like you. They're little stinkers, okay? And it's like, he says, but I want you to tell them anyway. Tell them anyway. Allow my word to soften that calloused heart. And you just share with them. This is not like I'm going to take a plunger and just plow it down your face. This is you just share it lovingly. There's no veins popping out of your neck. This isn't an argument. It's just like, hey, I just want you to know how much God loves you. I want you to know how much he cares about you. I want you to know that he can give you a peace in the midst of the chaos that's surrounding us. And I want to close with this verse in Acts 20:24. I was talking to my wife the other day, and she had brought this verse back up to me, and I just was so thankful for it. You know, it says, but I do not consider my life of any account as dear to myself. I do not count my life. I do not consider my life of any account as dear to myself, so that I may finish my course. Christians, we are called to finish this course. We're not called to stay in our homes. We're not called to pull the sheets over our head. We are called to finish our course in the ministry which we receive from the Lord Jesus, to testify solemnly of the gospel of the grace of God. That's what he's called us to do.
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2: 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I had some issues with my wedding website recently. Hey, I'm Katie Evans. I decided to send out my wedding invitations early, and I did. And I started getting RSVPs. And then someone was like, oh, hey, I couldn't see this thing. I was like, oh, okay. Like, I'll fix that, no problem. Oh, okay, I see what the problem was. Like, yeah, I forgot to turn on that RSVP page. So I was like, oh, thank goodness. Got that fixed. Well, then I saw that someone else, they RSVP'd for the brunch the day after, but not the wedding. So it's like, okay, let's do it. Turns out, for some reason, not only did I have to turn on the RSVP page, I had to, like, click what I wanted people to RSVP for, and I guess I just just clicked the brunch, which is basically just going to be for families coming in from out of town. But I'm glad I caught that early. Otherwise, I would have been like, how come no one is coming to this wedding? But don't worry, people are. I got it fixed. I texted everyone. I was like, hey, sorry. Luckily, it's not a huge guest list. So, they still have time, but got that fixed out.
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5: 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I tried ending my life multiple times, and I just couldn't do it. And God stepped in, and he changed my life, man. 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
12: We tend to marry outside of our birth order, and that's a good thing, because simply marrying outside of your birth order increases the probability of success in marriage.
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11: Every time Dr. Lehman's with us, I mean, he knocks it out of the park. His sense of humor, his stories, his practical applications all make for a great conversation. He's known as the birth order guy, and he has some strong insights on how the order in which you were born affects your personality. His groundbreaking book, The Birth Order Book, really helps you better understand yourself and how birth order plays a role in who you are. Today, we're coming back to a program with Dr. Kevin Lehman about improving your marriage relationship by knowing more about your birth order and your spouse's birth order. This was really fun and eye-opening.
13: It was. And on previous programs, as we've talked with Dr. Lehman about birth order and how it influences us as individuals and as parents, this was the first time we talked with him, though, about how that birth order affects the marriage relationship. And Dr. Lehman is an internationally known psychologist, radio and television personality, educator, speaker. He's written over 50 books on parenting, marriage, and family living. And we're going to pick up the conversation as he describes how he developed an interest in this concept of the birth order.
12: Well, I was sitting in a college classroom, and my professor was talking about the firstborn child. And he described the firstborn as organized, doesn't like surprises, reliable, conscientious, a list maker, an achiever. There's a right way to do things. I said, oh my goodness, he just described my sister. And then he went to the middle child. Opposite from the firstborn. Yeah, check. Hard to pin down. Plays off of what's ever above in the family. A mediator, a negotiator. Huge with loyalty and friendships. Mm. And I thought, oh my goodness, he just described my brother. And yet my brother was an A student like my older sister, okay? So he was the firstborn male, let me point that out, as well as the middle child.
11: So okay? Both attributes.
12: Yes. And then he went to the baby, and that was the clincher for me. Attention-getting, fun-loving, never met a stranger, could sell dead rats for a living. Well, listen, one of my claims to fame is I talked my way into Disney World.
11: That's pretty good.
12: Now, check this out. Not one ticket, not two, but nine.
11: Don't tell Disney World.
12: I won't. Let's keep this a secret, but I'll tell you.
11: Have you ever paid them back for that?
14: A lot of publicity right there in the mention.
12: Well, really, I mean, babies have the skill to sell dead rats for a living. In the business world, your CEOs are your presidents, your accountants, your engineers are your firstborn children. Anything where technology pays off huge, you're most likely to find the firstborn. Your entrepreneurs in the business world, Donald Trump, Steve Forbes, Bill Gates Jr. I mean, I know he's a college dropout, but the guy did pretty good. He's a middle child. So middle children tend to roll differently than the rest of the flock. Babies, charming, could sell dead rats for a living, like I said, got away with murder, most likely to retain their pet name. Her name might be Mary Lou, but everybody still calls her Buffy, you know. So it's interesting to me how all these cubs come out of the same den, and yet they're all unique. Now, today, we're having smaller families. So we have a lot of only children who are step cousins, so to speak, to the firstborns. They're everything we said the firstborns are, only put the word super in front of it. Super conscientious, super reliable, super, you know, they're little adults by age seven. Mm. And so a lot of families, like we have five kids, but we've got an only child in that five. Well, how do you do that? Well, there's variables that affect birth order.
11: Well,
12: big age gaps, for example, set that
11: right
12: up.
11: Let me ask you this question, that 80-20 rule. Do you find that, because some people will say, well, that's not me. I'm firstborn, but I act like a lastborn. Does that happen, and how frequent is that?
12: It happens all the time. And the variables of birth order, you really have to understand the variables or you won't grasp what we're talking about today. The variables are sex, number one. You have five kids in the family. One of them is a male. There's something special about one child in the family. So that kid could be in the second, third, fourth, or even fifth position and still have firstborn-like qualities.
11: Because of his or her gender.
12: Because of their gender. Okay. Right. Then you have age gaps. A five-year age gap between same-sex kids, you would draw another line in a family. So that's where it splits off. Okay.
11: Well, let me ask you about that. So there's five kids in my family. I'm the fifth born, the last born, but I'm 6 years from my closest sister.
12: Right.
11: They're all 1 year apart.
12: Yeah.
11: So what
15: category would that be?
12: Your firstborn son. Are okay. you the president of Focus on the Family, or did I not hear John Fuller right? Are you the boss?
15: Okay.
12: Are yeah. you the boss?
15: Well.
12: Are you the boss? Answer the
15: I've
12: question.
15: Got the title. I've got the title. I don't know. Actually,
12: see
15: Jane's,
12: what I'm saying?
15: Jane's the boss.
12: But do you see what I'm saying?
15: Yeah.
12: That gap sets those things up. Our youngest, little Lauren, is very creative and very detailed-oriented, and she's the baby of the family, but she's a functional only child. Yeah. So, again, only children do logarithms in their head at age 7. I mean, they're advanced from the rest of us.
15: But I would think, especially, you know, in my case, I would say I'm average in those kind of discipline categories, but I'm more extroverted. I like people.
12: But that's the influence of those sisters above you.
15: Okay.
12: We're always affected by what's above us in the family, not what's beneath us.
15: Well, let me say publicly, thank you, Kim and Dee, for that influence.
12: Well, and here's the other thing. Twins.
15: Yeah.
12: Twins break up the birth order. If you want to pray for a kid, special prayer, pray for the kid that follows the twins. Because the twins, whether they're fraternal or identical, get an awful lot of attention. Hmm. So people who say, I get letters from people, oh, this is non-biblical. I say, well, yeah, okay, Tom. Mm-hmm. Okay, Cain and Abel. There's a lot of things where brothers or sisters are diametrically different personalities.
15: Well, that gives us kind of a good background. Let's dial it up now when those firstborns, middleborns, and lastborns get older, and now they're going to marry somebody. We often talk about how opposites attract. I think in our marriage counseling here, similar to what you experienced, Kevin, you see that 80-20 rule usually applies. About 80% of us are attracted to people who are different from us. Talk about that magnetism and talk about how birth order plays into that attraction.
12: Well, let's start with if both of us were the same, there'd be little use for one of us. Okay?
15: Well, some opposites may have that thought.
12: Yeah. But opposites do attract. I mean, as a baby of the family, I can tell you, I married Mrs. Uppington.
15: Now, and where is she?
12: Mrs. Uppington, of course, is my pet name for my firstborn wife who loves restaurants with 4 and 5 forks. There's a right way to do things. She was color coordinated at birth, I believe. But, you know, I can still remember as a young husband-to-be standing at that aisle as she walked down the flower-strewn aisle. We spent $29 for flowers on our wedding. It was a big affair. And I remember looking at her little daisy she had. To this day, she hates daisies. But I didn't realize that underneath that bouquet was a rule book.
15: Hmm.
12: And firstborns tend to be the rule makers.
15: Mm-hmm.
12: Firstborns are good at spotting flaws. That's why they're good engineers and good accountants, astronauts in outer space. Of the first 23, 21 firstborns, 2 only children. Not a middle or a baby in sight.
15: Mm-hmm.
12: So here I am, baby of the family. Now, I knew nothing about birth order at that point, very, very little. But I didn't realize that what happens in marriage is that when two people marry, it's not two, it's at least 6.
15: How do you get that math?
12: Because you marry your in-laws, and you either reap the benefit of what happened in that family or you pay for it.
15: Mm.
12: So it's not only your bride or your groom's birth order, but what kind of family did they come out of? Was there a critical-eyed parent there? Now, we talked about age gaps, gender. We didn't mention physical handicaps or mental handicaps, but that's part of the variables. But put a critical eye, and that means a person who can spot a flaw at 50 paces, in the marriage, and you got trouble.
15: Hmm.
12: Because they're going to be a flaw picker. That person isn't going to feel like they're loved. Women in particular, who thrive on affection, need to know that their husband has their back at every moment of their life. Okay? And many of us as men who aren't great wordsmiths, but we're great critics, can take the spirit of a woman and just level it with just a word or a look.
15: That's a majority of the relational component, isn't it?
12: It is.
15: When you describe that, that's most marriages.
12: I wrote a book called Smart Women Know When to Say No. In a contrast, the controlling male and the pleasing female.
15: Mm.
12: It's a very neurotic relationship. And like a moth to a flame, these people find each other out. So there's opposites that attract that aren't good, healthy marriages because one person does all the controlling and the other is beaten over the head like a baby seal.
15: Let me ask you this. Some people are listening thinking, okay, this sounds good. This sounds psychological, and I get it. Where is God in this whole thing? Why did he design us like this? There's only so many emotions that we can feel. There's only so many attributes that we have. There's only so many positions in birth order that you can be. And he puts that all together, and then you're attracted to your spouse. And yet, in most marriages, you have to learn to be selfless. Is it fair to say that if you put Christ at the center of your relationship, he can smooth out some of those rough edges?
12: Well, that's what you hear all over the Christian kingdom. It just put Christ at the center of your life. The problem is, if you've married a woman who came out of a very dysfunctional family, who didn't have a loving father, number one, she's got all kinds of issues with God. Because
15: so it's going to take a lot of sandpaper.
12: She doesn't even see God as the loving father. Mm. She sees him as the critical-eyed person. She runs on guilt. Now, I know I'm stepping on some toes when I say these words, believe me. But we tend to, in the kingdom of God, come up with these little platitudes. And so, yes, you want to rely on God for all things. If anything is going to overcome this great dysfunction in a family, it's the love of Jesus Christ in one's life. What I've learned is it takes people sometimes decades to get to that point where they really understand that the sin I'm going to commit next week, you know what, Jim and John? It's already forgiven. See, God, Jesus came to this earth to put an end to religion. To put an end to religion. Not start a religion. You know, it's all about a relationship. So, yeah, I mean, I can tell you, I don't know how people make it without God and marriage, if that's the question. I know people do, but I don't know how they do it.
13: Mm. Well, we, here at Focus on the Family, we want to help you in your marriage. We want to help you thrive. And Dr. Kevin Lehman is our guest today on the program. And if you'd like to find out more, we do have details about his book, The Birth Order Book, Why You Are the Way You Are, over at focusonthefamily.com/broadcast.
15: Hey, Kevin, let's get practical. Let's talk about those combinations and put some meat on the bones of what we've talked about. Talk about two firstborns who marry. Is that typical? What percentage of the population would that represent?
12: Not typical. Okay. We tend to, now I'm speaking in generalities, we tend to marry outside of our birth order. And that's a good thing because simply marrying outside of your birth order increases the probability of success in marriage.
15: So opposites attract really does apply.
12: Oh, they do, yeah. Now, when you have firstborns and firstborns together, they spend a lifetime, it seems like, shooting on each other. You should do this, you should do that. They're the great improvers, okay? They see something that's out of place, and they immediately go over and straighten it up.
15: So what are some tools that you would recommend that they could do it better?
12: Well, the division of labor is really important. I'm going to take care of this, and you take care of that. And we'll report back in trade notes. I always tell women at my seminars, where are the firstborn women? And I see all these hands go up. I say, I got a great suggestion for you. Have a wallpaper party. And just invite your firstborn girlfriends to help you wallpaper a room. And here's my prediction. By 11 o'clock in the morning, you'll have blood on the floor. Why? Because you have all these people who know exactly how life ought to be. So you're a firstborn, and you're talking to your firstborn wife. Okay. Now, lots of times you might just say, all right, listen, this is what we're going to do. Bingo. The hairs go up. I mean, the ears are back. Hey, honey, I'd like to ask your opinion about something that I've really been struggling with. Now, the ears are open. The heart's open. You're on the right track. So when you say, put some meat on the bone here for us, those are the kinds of things you learn to say to your bride or to your groom.
15: Well, there's so many combinations, Kevin, and we can't cover them all, but let's go through a couple of more. Let's talk about firstborn and middleborn.
12: Pretty good match. Why? Because middle children never had their way at anything. No one ever said to a middle child, honey, what do you think we should do? They were submerged by the firstborn, little Miss Bossy, little Miss Goody Two Shoes, or Mr. Great Student in School, and little Schnooky, the baby of the family that got away with murder. So middle children are a little bit like going down to the blood bank and finding the universal donor because they go with about everything. A middle child is a good match for a baby. A middle child is a good match, a great match for either an only or a firstborn. They add balance in a very natural way. They never had mom and dad to themselves. They negotiated for everything they ever had in life.
15: So, and they're comfortable with
12: it. So that's a good skill to bring into marriage. So hooray for the middle children.
15: They're the ones that keep peace.
12: Right. They're the peacemakers. They are.
15: Let's talk about the other combo, the oldest and the youngest.
12: Well, that's a naturally good combination. It really is. Firstborn and baby and only born and baby are very good. I remember coming home from CBS television in New York, and I said to Mrs. Uppington, I said, hey, you never said if you liked my spot or not. And she said, oh, you were good.
15: Ouch. That communicates a message.
12: Oh, yeah. That's what you call a spit in your soup, by the way. Oh, you were good. So that just sets me up to say, all right, what's the problem? And she's, this is a quote. This is so embarrassing to say. She says, did you have to blow your nose in your tie? Really?
15: Oh, my goodness.
12: She says, people read your books. They look up to you. You're a respected psychologist. And there you are blowing your nose in front of Harry Smith at CBS. I said, well, honey, and I explained to her. I said, the floor director was giving us the rap. Okay, I know Harry did not see that signal. And so Harry went to ask a question. In fact, we were talking about birth order that day. He said, Dr. Lima, we never got to your birth order. What's your birth order? Well, the guy's counting down with fingers. You know, I mean, you've got 10 seconds. So I took my tie and feigned that I was blowing my nose in it to communicate that a baby of the family would do anything for a cheap laugh. Well, Mrs. Uppington did not appreciate her husband's humor. Let's just put it that way. But she straightened me up lots of times. But I would tell you in reverse that a Saturday night dinner at our house starts on Thursday. And I'm the one that helps lighten her up with things because she takes things way too seriously. Okay? And she needs me, to put it bluntly. And I think that's the message with the firstborn and the baby, that we really need each other because the firstborn can be too perfectionistic. And remember, perfection is slow suicide.
15: Hmm. So let's also include some of those things. We talked about firstborns who marry and some things they can do intentionally to communicate better. Talk the other birth combos. How does a lastborn and a middle child in a marriage, how do they communicate better?
12: Well, lastborns have to understand one thing, that they're not the only person in the union. And I'm here to tell you, that's what us babies are good at. There's times I'm ashamed of how I think. Ashamed of how I act, because it's so easy as a baby to think about only yourself.
15: Center of the universe.
12: We practice what we call natural tithing in the Lehman family, which means if we see a need in someone's life, we can help meet that need, we do that. That's really good therapy for me, just to give things to people without anything coming back. And I think babies in particular have a harder time being a good husband or a good wife because they tend to be, by their nature, too self-centered. And you have to be other people-centered. Middle children are great at other people-centered. And that's why I mentioned earlier, middle children are tremendously loyal. They have friends outside of the family, which is key, outside of the family. Usually, if there's a kid that's ostracized in some way from the rest of the family, your best guess is it's that middle child. So you learn to communicate like a youngest to a middle. No one ever asks a middle child, what do you think? So you always want to be making sure that you're tapping into the feelings and ideas and concerns that your middle child spouse has. On the other hand, as a middle child, you have to understand this spouse needs a few fish thrown their way like you throw a few fish to a seal. Orf, orf. And us little babies need strokes.
15: Kevin, that is good advice. Let me ask you this. So many young people are waiting to get married. So we have more 20-something singles and 30-something singles. They'll hear this too. Thankfully, they're listening to Focus on the Family, and I'm grateful for that. How do they apply that? I would think a firstborn applying what they've heard in the broadcast could take a real technical approach and begin their search for a spouse, and that could be the topic of discussion. Where's your birth order?
12: Listen, that is such a good question. For all of you who are looking for Mr. or Mrs. Right, listen to what this old man has to say. This one ought to get right to the heart of the matter. Does this person love God? If a person really loves God, if they really love God, they're going to do what the Bible tells them to do, and they're going to be a good husband and good wife. You're already on first base. Now, does this person you're marrying have a temper? Uh-oh, yellow flag big time. Now, why would I pick on temper? Because temper equals control. And that's why I say to all you parents who are listening, you got kids who, when they lose, they throw temper tantrums and stuff. You better deal with that stuff right up straight right now, quickly. And so it really gets back to, does he love God? Does she love God? Does this person have a temper? And what's the relationship like between this woman you're going to marry and her father? Well, he was abusive. Well, get ready for a long road, a tough road in that marriage, okay?
15: But understand it.
12: You have to understand it, yes. But it's like making a cake, Jim. In one of my books, I talk about daddy attention deficit disorder. And it's like making a cake. If you make it, I'm not much of a cake maker for sure, but if you make a cake and you leave out one major ingredient, I got news for you. The cake is going to fall. It's not going to be a good cake. Now, again, I'm stepping on a lot of toes here because there's a lot of women and men who have grown up in a home where the critical eye reigned and you were put down, you were discouraged, you weren't encouraged, you were just hammered. And in fact, in many cases, you were at least verbally abused, but sometimes physically abused. Think of the kind of husband you need to have. You want to pray for something? Pray for a husband that's near superhuman, because he's got to come around and just love you. He's a guy that needs not ever demand anything from you and just to accept you so that you have a chance at loving this husband that you've fallen in love with. I mean, we come broken. And when you reach for imperfection and understand how broken you are, and I need this man, I need this woman in my life, that's the point where you have the intimate connection. Mm-hmm. To realize that this person loves you, whether you have morning breath that could kill a cockroach at 4.5 feet, or whether you have a habit that drives you up the wall. I mean, that's what's great about just being thoroughly married and thoroughly connected.
15: Well, and that's what's so wonderful. We have to, especially again, I would say to the Christian community, we have to celebrate our differences and understand how to deal with the noise and the pain of being different. So Dr. Kevin Lehman, author of the book, The Birth Order Book, we're grateful to have you here. Thank you for being with us.
12: Oh, my pleasure. Thanks.
13: And that was Dr. Kevin Lehman here on Focus on the Family with Jim Daly. And his insights about your birth order and your family of origin really are so fascinating. They can help you as a couple really grow stronger together.
15: Talk about the power of observation. Man, he had that observation, and it is so accurate. It's amazing. You know, it's just finding that thing that God does in our lives, right? And birth order plays a role in how we develop. I know with Jean and me, she's a number 5 out of 6, while I'm number 5 out of 5, but she's the last daughter. But she definitely acts like that middle child negotiator, peacemaker. Mm-hmm. You know, she's the one that is always trying to bring consensus and peace to the family. It fits. And my spontaneity drives her crazy, man. I learned early, although I still make mistakes at this, but I learned early not to just say, hey, let's go to a concert tonight. Like, she, it blows her mind. Like, how could we do that? I got to do this and I got to do that. I'm, yeah. Okay, well, let's not do that. But it, I need to respect that. And I need to honor the fact that she processes those things differently. Mm-hmm. Here at Focus on the Family, we care about you and your marriage. We want your relationship with your spouse to be thriving, along with your relationship with Christ. And that is why we do what we do.
13: Indeed. And that's one reason our marriage team created the Marriage Assessment, which is a free online tool for you. It's a little quiz you take, maybe 10 minutes of your time. You'll get immediate results that show where your wins are happening in your marriage and maybe a place or two that needs a little bit of work. Great conversation starter. It's the Marriage Assessment.
15: Another great place to start is to get a copy of The Birth Order Book by Dr. Kevin Lehman. It's packed with solid insights and wisdom. Like you heard today, when you make a monthly pledge today of any amount, we'll send you a copy of the Birth Order Book as our way of saying thanks for standing with families just like yours. Let me share this message we received from Mindy. She wrote, "My husband and I have supported Focus on the Family for years, but we never imagined God would use one of your broadcasts to help save our marriage. On the day we separated, we heard a program that gave us hope. And 3 months later, we were reunited. Today, God is restoring our relationship, and we're so thankful for the way he worked through your ministry."
13: That is so encouraging.
15: It is, and I'm so proud of the different teams here at Focus on the Family who put out content to help couples and parents with a whole host of situations. and the team that takes the calls and offers direct help, and our counselors, of course. 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
16: And I think it starts a lot of times with the marriage and just allowing seeds of discontentment or, you know, just being distant or whatever to tear down the house on your own. 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
13: 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I'm John Fuller, inviting you back as we once again help you and your family thrive in Christ.

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2: 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All right, team, let's bring it in here. Hey, I'm Katie Evans. Yep, bring it in a little closer, a little closer, a little closer. Okay, there we go. We got to be praying together. We got to be prayer warriors. We are a prayer team. We are a prayer family. Yes, we are. And if you would like to join in, be a prayer warrior, be part of this prayer family. It is so simple. You've come to the right place. You're going to do what I do. You're going to go to the station website. You're going to enter the keyword prayer. You are going to find those who have submitted their prayer request. You're going to pray for them. It's as easy as that. Now, say you have a prayer request. Boy, this is going to blow your mind. Same process. Station website, keyword prayer. It's going to redirect you there to Crosswalk. You can pray for others and submit your prayer request as well. Now, it can be long or short, detailed or vague. It can be anonymous or you can leave your name, but this one, it's anonymous. It just says, Father God, I come to you today in need of a job, financial help, and the removal of a disease from my husband's body. Please continue to send your grace, mercy, and blessings upon me and my family. In Jesus' name I pray, amen.
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3: 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We don't serve Buddha. We don't serve Mahatma Gandhi. We don't serve Confucius. We don't serve the Honorable Elijah Muhammad. We serve the Lord, God, Yahweh, the Lord Almighty.
4: Welcome back, TML family, to another broadcast of Touch My Life. We left off last time with the question Joshua posed to the people as he was imparting. He was about to die. He said, "Choose you this day whom you will serve, but as for me and my house, we will serve the Lord." And when you begin to experience new things, new people, and new places, there's all kinds of new influences, new gods, new trinkets and toys for you to focus on. Joshua is making it clear, when I take off, you gotta stay focused. And so now we pick up in Joshua 24 at verse 16, and we're going to hear the people's response. Does this sound familiar at all? Take a listen.
3: 16, then the people answered. Now here's their response, just like Peter. "Far be it from us to forsake the Lord to serve other gods." It's like, no way. It's not gonna happen. "It was the Lord our God himself who brought us and our fathers up out of Egypt from the land of slavery and performed those great signs before our eyes. He protected us on our entire journey and among all the nations through which we traveled. And the Lord drove out before us all the nations, including the Amorites who lived in the land. We too will serve the Lord because he is our God." Chatter, chatter, chatter, talk, talk, talk. All right. So 19 says, Joshua said to the people, Joshua knows his people, says, "You are not able to serve the Lord. He is a holy God. He is a jealous God. He will not forgive your rebellion and your sins. If you forsake the Lord and serve foreign gods, he will turn and bring disaster on you and make an end of you after he has been good to you." Oh, watch that now. So he says, if you forsake the Lord, if you start serving these foreign gods, if you get caught up with the gods in the land of Canaan, if you, instead of taking over the land that I've given you, and you start following their gods, then God is going to turn that into a disaster. 21, but the people said to Joshua, "No, we will serve the Lord." So then Joshua said, "All right." He says, "You're witnesses against yourselves that you have chosen to serve the Lord." "Yes, we are witnesses," they replied. "Now then," said Joshua, "throw away the foreign gods that are among you and yield your hearts to the Lord, the God of Israel." Second time he said that. Throw away the gods. In other words, if you say you're done with it, if you say you're going to serve the Lord, guess what? Get rid of the stuff, right? Don't say, "I'm not doing it anymore," but keep the cigarettes on the table. No. Get rid of the cigarettes. Get rid of the bottles. Get rid of the people. Get rid of the things. Get rid of the stuff that draws your attention away from God. Leave the club, leave the people, leave the situation. Put away those gods. And so that's important for you. Now, the thing is, some people crossing over Jordan, move into the promised land, but they brought all their stuff with them in the bags. Or they pick up the new bad stuff with the people around them in the new city. So we don't want to do that. 24, people said to Joshua, "We will serve the Lord our God and obey him." 25, on that day, Joshua made a covenant for the people And there at Shechem, he drew up for them decrees and laws. All right, I'm going to put it in writing. You guys said, this is what you're going to do. I'm going to put it in decrees and laws. I'm going to put it in writing. This is what you said. Joshua recorded these things in the book of the law of God. Then he took a large stone, set it up there under the oak near the holy place of the Lord. He says, this rock, this stone is going to be confirmation. It's going to be evidence that you guys said you're going to serve the Lord.

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2: Land, the people of Israel. So the typology is Jacob being the changed his name to Israel after he wrestled with the angel. His 12 sons, which become the 12 tribes, the 12 divisions of land in Palestine, which makes up all of Israel. So Jacob is still Israel, even though he's gone through his kids, through the land. Israel becomes really the place of Jacob. All right. 32, and Joseph's bones, which the Israelites had brought up from Egypt, were buried at Shechem in the tract of land that Jacob bought for 100 pieces of silver from the sons of Hamor, the father of Shechem. This became the inheritance of Joseph's descendants. So they took the bones, if you remember, read back in Exodus, they took the bones after Joseph died. Took his bones. They wanted him to be buried in the promised land. And so they're honoring that as well. So Joshua gets buried. Joseph's bones are buried. This became the inheritance of Joseph's descendants. So Jacob had bought land in that area. 33, and Eleazar, son of Aaron, which was the priestly family, priestly line, died and was buried in Gibeah, which had been allotted to his son Phinehas in the hill country of Ephraim. All right. So Joshua did a great job. He did a lot of things that were impactful. Now, what's going to be exciting? What's going to be exciting is how we transition this to the New Testament perspective of Ephesians. All right. So let's kind of go back and understand Joshua. Let's make the connection to Ephesians. All right. So I want to go back and just kind of reiterate some of the things I put in the beginning of our lesson when we first got started. Joshua. So now remember, we're getting ready to compare Joshua with Ephesians. So if you look at Joshua, Joshua was to conquer the promised land and proportion the land. All right, so listen to this carefully, because we're going to see a parallel between Joshua and Jesus. So Joshua clearly is Old Testament. Joshua is clearly Old Testament. Jesus is going to be New Testament. Joshua was to conquer the promised land and proportion the land. And the Hebrew, Yeshua, Joshua, meaning Yahweh saves, is the same for Jesus, who is our Savior, the God who saves. So Jesus, the typology of Joshua, our Savior, Jesus's Hebrew name is Yeshua HaMashiach, is Jesus the Messiah in English. So Yeshua is the same as Joshua, which means he saves. All right. So the parallel, listen carefully, follow me along here, because I'm going to teach you something here. So whatever Joshua did, Jesus is going to do. And so that's why I tried to get you to follow along in Joshua, to understand how you're going to be able to emulate all the things that transpired in Joshua in the New Testament from a different perspective. So if Joshua conquered the promised land and proportioned the land, then Jesus has conquered our promised land, and he is waiting to proportion it to those who are willing to walk in it. Okay? Are you clear on that? So the point I'm trying to make is that the promised land, the land that God has given to us or has prepared for us, has already been

0: conquered by Jesus, the Savior. So the promise, the land is given. It is already conquered. God then, Jesus, is then awaiting to proportion that land to those of us who know our purpose, who know our place, who know our gifts, skills, and abilities. We're willing to cross over the Jordan to take over those areas, defeat the Canaanites, the Gergesites, the Jebusites, all of those, live in the land, partake of the blessing, exercise our authority in the land, and serve God and worship him. Jesus is that person. Jesus is to us what Joshua was to Israel. All right? So let's go to the next phase. The inheritance. Let's talk about the inheritance. God made it clear to Israel, to Abraham, to Isaac, to Jacob, all the way down to Joshua, that they would get an inheritance, that Canaan was an inheritance. So listen to what I'm saying. Whatever it is that you are, whatever land or place Christ is proportioning to you, it is your inheritance. Okay? It is your inheritance. And we're going to see that in Ephesians. So stay with me. Whatever it is, the promised land, what is a will in the testament? The will and testament gives rights. It gives the promise. Someone has promised to you an inheritance, a blessing. Jesus has your inheritance. He has your inheritance. He wants to give it to you. He wants to proportion it to you. So when Jesus died, the New Testament became activated. You're going to miss it. Listen carefully. So the Old Testament was in effect until the New Testament overrode the Old Testament. So when Jesus came to earth and died, the New Testament kicked in, and that is now the new will and testament. It is the testament of God and how he wants to disseminate his blessings to those who believe in him. So listen very carefully. If I want to possess my inheritance, because I'm a Christian and I am to be Christ-like, I am to follow the pattern of Jesus, which means if Jesus died, I have to learn to die. That in my mortality, or in my giving up my life, surrendering my life to Christ, I accept then my inheritance. Christ has prepared the land. He has prepared. God has already chosen your destiny. God knows where he wants you to go. God knows the gifts and the skills he has provided in you. And he is waiting on you to accept your inheritance. All right? So let's go back. The inheritance for the Old Testament was this. Listen carefully. The inheritance for the Old Testament was land. You're going to get land. All right? He says, I'm going to give you land. Get to a land. I'm going to show you. Secondly, they got nationality. They became a nation. Listen to this. So not only were they getting land, but they were becoming a nation, a national entity, a group of people with an identity. So when we say we're America, we say we're a nation. Our nation is the United States of America. Well, that nation then is a nation. Listen, you become a nation when you have things in place like leadership. You have to, I forget what they are, I looked them up, but you have to have security, you have to have policing, you have to have laws, you have to have protection, you have to have economy, a system for wealth. You have to have the basic primary elements in place in order to call yourself a nation. So their inheritance was a nation. So not only is God, Jesus, going to give you a blessing in the form of some land, he also gives us a national identity. We belong to a heritage, a kingdom per se. We'll see that in a minute. The third thing is he gives a blessing, as in rightful owners or inheritance. We talked about this. So we become, listen, we get a blessing from God as in rightful owners. There is stuff. There is stuff Christ has for us that we are rightful owners to. It is ours. It belongs to us. It is our inheritance. There is stuff out here in this world. There are realms or dimensions or spaces or areas or regions in this life right now that exist that has been already declared yours. It is your rightful possession. It is yours to claim. You are the rightful owner of that space. You own it already. God says, it was mine to start with. Jesus said, it was mine to start with. The earth is the Lord's and the fullness thereof, and they that dwell therein it. So it was mine to give. God says, what I'm giving you was mine to give. So, okay, let's take this phrase. Where the enemy says, we say, the enemy stole it. The enemy, well, really, he hasn't stolen anything. He may have disrupted a plan for a minute, but all properties, all properties, all entities, all spirits, all ours belong to God. Any real property, any planet, Saturn, Pluto, Neptune, the sun, the stars, the moon, everything is owned by God, which means he has the right to decree it over God. I remember, if your parent has a piece of property and they own it outright, or they own it, they can what? Deed that property over. Listen, if you don't own the property, you can't deed it to anybody. God says, I own the job you're trying to get. I own the place you're trying to live. I own the area of your marriage you're trying to get a handle of. I own the space of peace and happiness that you're pursuing. Oh, God, I feel him. I own everything that you're trying to acquire. I own it. The best thing for you to do is to submit your life to me so that I can bequeath it or deed it or turn it over to you as a blessing. Yeah. All right. Are you tracking with me? All right. This is going to get juicy now, because you better bite into this plum and let the juice roll out now. Come on. So, not only do you get a blessing as a rightful owner, but then you get a great name. You get a great name. All right. Wait a second. So I get a name in terms of identity. The nation of Israel. The Bible says in Peter, we are a chosen generation, a royal priesthood. We get the great name. And so guess what? When you pray, what name do you pray in? You pray in the name of Jesus, right? So the concept of whatever you do, do it in the name of the Lord. So you get this name. So you get this name in which every knee shall bow, every tongue shall confess. You get that name. So if you have the name of Jesus, when preachers say this, Satan, in the name of Jesus, you have to what? Back up. Because we're asserting that that name has power. So Jesus says, I'm going to give you my name. So when he says, when you pray, pray in my name. And he says, whatsoever you ask, what in my name shall be, because the name has power. What did Peter and John say? Peter and John said to the lame man, he said, silver and gold I don't have, but such as I have, in the name of Jesus, take up your bed And okay, you better start using the name properly. I remember this lady in church. She used to walk around the church and she would just say, Jesus. And it used to irritate me. It used to irritate a lot of people. But I understand the concept. The name, you ought to walk around your house and speak the, you ought to walk around your children in their bedroom and speak the name. I'm telling you, demons and devils have to flee at the name. If you think there is a spirit in your house, declare the name. The name that is above every name. Jesus. Okay, so watch this. So now, what is Jesus? Jesus' name, Hebrew, Yeshua. What is Jesus? Yeshua. Old Testament, Joshua. Joshua fought the Battle of Jericho. Walls came coming down. Joshua is a type of Jesus. He is a semblance. He is a prototype, a representative of your Savior. And so when you read Joshua, you are reading the precursor of your New Testament victory. You are reading, God, the victory that God has given his nation Israel in the Old Testament. Jesus is going to give you the same results in the New Testament.
1: My, that music always comes up too fast for me. Now you understand why Joshua was so critical to study to help you understand the rites of passage into the New Testament. Jesus Christ is the way, the truth, and the life. You've got to make this connection. Thank you for TML. Thank you for this lesson to show how these two books join together for such heightened truth. If you missed the homework assignment, you're not getting off that easy. I'm going to repeat it again. Your homework assignment is to write out, how do you know you're in love with God? How do you know you're in love with God? Second is track how often you pray, how often you read your Bible, and how often you've had your praise and worship. Write it down. Until next time, may God bless you.
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3: 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Even if it is a gloomy day, this is my reminder to wear SPF. Hey there, I am Katie Evans, and whether it's gloom or the sun is out in full force, even if it's cloudy, you gotta wear that SPF. Yes, I do every day. Even if I'm up in the mountains skiing and it doesn't look like the sun's out, I wear it. I wear it. And here's the most important thing. Remember to reapply if you're going to be out for a long time. And if you're like, oh man, like I realize like I might not be reapplying all the time. I'm not always the best at reapplying. I will set reminders, but I will bring a big hat. I do have a 3/4 length sort of flannel. It's like a soft, thin flannel shirt that I wear as a cover up if I've got tank tops on or short sleeves on or something, and I'm not sure if I'll be able to reapply. Yeah, just keep yourself covered. Keep yourself covered in SPF and clothing. Stay in the shade. Stay hydrated. And hey, you know, it's getting to be summertime, so I gotta remind you.
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11: Most Americans think of Abraham Lincoln and they think of the Civil War or the Emancipation. But in 1862, he signed another hugely significant piece of legislation, the Homestead Act. It offered eligible Americans up to 160 acres of land, not as a prize for the powerful, but as an opportunity for ordinary families willing to live on it, work it, and build something lasting. Why did it matter? Because Lincoln understood that freedom was not merely the absence of tyranny. Rather, freedom required responsibility, labor, stewardship, and moral courage. A free people must be given room to build, but they also must be willing to cultivate what they have been given. That still matters today. Liberty without responsibility decays. Opportunity without character collapses. Lincoln's lesson is clear. A nation stays free when its people remain willing to work, build, and steward freedom under God.
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0: Sovereignty has the final say. Sovereignty has the final word. If you can really develop this, it will help you, because God is not against you. He is for you. So if you're praying, obeying His word, walking by faith, making mistakes, we all do. We don't walk perfectly, but trusting, okay, Lord, I'm serving you. I'm trying to do what is right. I have a repentant, broken, humble heart to the best of my ability. I truly want to hear your voice. You know, I'm going to obey your voice, Lord. I'm going to trust that what you're doing is what's best.
1: 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Today on Regaining Lost Ground, we return with part two of the message titled, How Does God Lead Us? 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And now, from Westside Christian Fellowship in Leona Valley, California, here's Pastor Shane Idleman.
0: But then you get in God's Word and it gives you clarity and direction to just hold the course. Or it will give you a lot of clarity and directions. We talked about last week, who to marry. It doesn't say who to marry, but it gives you principles to follow. It doesn't tell you where to work, but it gives you principles to follow. It doesn't tell you, it doesn't answer every circumstance, or give you, it doesn't illustrate every circumstance you'll ever go through. It doesn't talk about cars in the Bible. Should I buy a new car or a used car? Boy, that has changed a lot, huh? Now the new cars are up like 25% new. But anyway, and should I buy this? Should I do this? It doesn't give you every single circumstance, but it gives you every single principle. So as you live by the principles, God will guide you. If not, you're kind of like that a boat out in the ocean without any direction, without any motor. It just kind of goes wherever the wind. One day it's going north, and the next day it's kind of northeast and south, and it's just blowing around. The Bible even talks about that, an unstable man or woman blown around by the trickery of men and deceitfulness of false doctrine, and they're caught up in all these different things, and they're like, you ever meet those people that aren't very solid because they're drifting around way too much? And so God's word is like an anchor. It helps set the course. I might not know the direction. I'm confused in the direction, but I know who I'm trusting in the direction. I know who I'm trusting in the storm. God has encouraged me that He will continue to guide me. And a lot of times it has to do with my timing is not God's timing. Are you ever on God's time clock? Because our time clock is, things are ticking. I got to get moving. Let's get this going. God's like, nope, nope, nope, nope. Anybody, how many times have I heard this over the years? Why are you rushing to get married? Mary, my biological time clock is ticking. I don't care if they're not a Christian. My biological time clock is ticking. Tick, tick, tick, tick, tick. My time. I could go there for a little while, but I'm not going to. Let's just go to key number three. Overcoming the sin of prayerlessness. I said it. Prayerlessness is a sin. Prayerlessness. No time for God. As we apply God's word, we must be men and women of prayer. Do you know how many people are misled just with the word of God, but no time for prayer? They don't know God's character. You know, do you know cults? Many cults start with the word of God. Ever heard of David Koresh? When I was out there in Waco, Texas, it was pretty close by. Started with the Word of God. Then he says, God says I can marry lots of women. Oh, okay. and have lots of kids and do things secretively and manipulating the text of Scripture. Cults start with a portion of God's Word, but they don't look at the totality of God's Word. And they're not people of true prayer and brokenness and humility, because that type of person God will lead. I'm amazed at how many people think they can adequately determine God's will without devoting much time to prayer and fasting. Even Jesus spent the whole night in prayer before He chose the 12 disciples. Prayer was the catalyst and the sustainer to knowing God's will. Because as I'm praying about a certain situation, I thought we're going north, but often God shifts that in the prayer closet. Because then my attitude gets a little better. Anybody have bad attitudes and not praying with the right spirit? Just me? Just your pastor? Okay. I'm too transparent sometimes. No, I do, right? We go get them, God. Go get them, God. God says, no, you love them. You just let me work on your heart. Or prayer requests. I can't even get into all the different things over the years where God has really changed my heart and changed course, not in a complete different direction, but He just kind of takes it a little bit now that the heart is more pliable. And so you have to become men and women of prayer. Do you know how many, I don't know, every time I do this, I feel like I'm convicting people, but it's okay. Phil and Carrie told me it's okay to do this, so blame it on them. But a lot of times at morning worship, the reason we push that a lot is you'll see people with their Bible sometimes and they're journaling. God is speaking to them. They're writing down stuff. I'll go up and add stuff to my sermon 3, 4, 5 times just in that morning worship time. And God just takes things in a different direction. Clarity becomes, things become crystal clear on things I've been stressing about. I just, after an hour and a half of worshiping, I'm like, you know what? I got it. I'm not going to worry about it again. Lord, you show me when it's your time. Thank you. So how many people are not getting clear direction from God because they're not spending time in prayer, seeking His heart? And that's why we do have early morning worship before the services. That for not for our benefit. Sometimes, maybe a little, because we like it too, but it's for the congregation to come and be encouraged and fed. And how many marriages have been restored at this altar? How many have fallen apart not here? And there's a consistent pattern. How many addictions have been broken? How many relationships restored when we become men and women of prayer? And be careful, because people say, well, I've got the Word. Okay, you need the Word with prayer. Gentleness. The Spirit gives life. And people are sometimes confused about that verse that talks about the letter kills. The letter of the law kills. What they mean by that is you're just giving somebody the law. You're just giving them the law and Phariseeism and legalism, and look what the Word says. And you kill them. You have to bring life with the Spirit. Let the Spirit of God and the Word of God, they complement each other. There are churches. There's churches that have the Word in their church, but they have another book or another book. And it's one of many things. So that word is killing because it's falling on deaf ears. The Spirit of God is not there. And I think like many churches in America, like Samson, they know not that the Spirit of the Lord has departed. Well, Shane, isn't God's Spirit everywhere? Of course. But there's something very unique when God's Spirit, His tangible presence is there. You can tell in the worship. You can tell in the prayer time. Listen, I've been to dead churches. I've been to dead homes. I've been to dead prayer meetings. There's a clear difference. I've heard dead preachers. There's no spiritual life in them. Why is that? Because there's usually no spiritual life in them. So it's hard to give you spiritual life if there's nothing in them. Fire is contagious. Fire spreads. And the key 4... led by circumstances. Did you know that God will lead you by circumstances? And many of us, you know, Word guys, Word truth, it's about the Word, about the truth. We kind of get, you know, we get a little nervous about circumstances or dreams or visions. I got to tell you this. Thank God for reminding me. I was going to write this down. I was on the way to church this morning and I heard on our radio network, I've never knew this. I'm ashamed to admit. But you know the book, Uncle Tom's Cabin? And Abraham Lincoln went to this little old lady and said, so you're the little woman who started this Civil War. and brought this evil to our eyes. Number one, I didn't know she was white. She was. Number two, in her biography, it talks about she had a vision from God of a slave being beaten. God showed her during a time of communion. She went back and she wrote Uncle Tom's Cabin and changed the course of our nation for the better. Isn't that amazing? Well, wait, a vision? Hold on. You're getting out there. Am I? Could it be that we're not open to what God really wants to do in our lives on one hand, and then there's other people who are way too open? Caution to the wind. No. You got to be cautious. It's good to be cautious and conservative. But you have to be open to what God is doing. It was just amazing to hear her story. And so led by circumstances, Acts 16, and they went through the region. How do you pronounce that? Phrygia and Galatia, having been forbidden by the Holy Spirit to speak the word in Asia. Wait a minute, the Holy Spirit stopped them from bringing the word to Asia? Lord, I'm having a hard time understanding that. Well, remember, a good thing isn't always a God thing. If God forbids them to bring the word to Asia, he's saying, wait, no, hold on, not yet, because we learn in 2 Corinthians, I believe it is, that Paul actually did bring the word to Asia, Asia Minor. But it's not his timing. So he stopped them and redirected them somewhere else. And so a good thing isn't always a God thing. And it's the irony is on this topic is people don't understand that each church has different DNA. Different DNA. And usually the DNA of the elders. Who is God called to lead the church? That church is going to look like what God has called them to do. And so that's why we look a little bit different. Another church over there will look a little bit different. Another church is going to look a little bit different. And I've had people get upset at me for all kinds of things. Why aren't we more mission-oriented? Why aren't we more focused on the homeless? Why aren't we more focused on single moms? Why aren't we putting more people in Uganda? Why aren't we doing this? I'm just exhausted listening. That's your passion. Go do it. I'm just trying to fulfill my... I got 5 kids. That's hard enough. And then leading a church and leading the radio and writing articles. And how much... I can't take on more than what God gives me. Why do you talk so much about repentance? He put it on my heart. That's my DNA. So we're not going to always... He doesn't put that DNA in other pastors sometimes. They're more of a loving shepherd and always encouraging and always motivation, like a cheerleader. But sometimes I got a little coach in me. I'm not a cheerleader. I don't like skirts. I got a coach in me. And so, see, there's different DNAs, and people should start just being thankful. They want the church to do everything. Now, ironically, those people never want to run with a ministry. Oh, no, that's the church's job. No, if God gave you the burden, it could be your burden for a reason. Why don't you run with it and we'll come alongside? See, there's different callings for different things. And this fits right in here perfectly, that a good thing isn't always a God thing. So if he closes a door, don't try to force it open. Men, anybody ever get a crowbar out for God? I have. Oh, man. And he has slapped me and silly, embarrassed me. Just close that door. Close that door. I'm trying to think of so many, I give you so many situations. I mean, have you ever went through depression for a while when things don't work out? And I went through it. It was, I didn't even know Morgan. I remember I tried out for LA County Sheriff. I was all the way through. They wanted me in there. I don't remember how old I was, 29 and physical and the agility and the everything. Okay. Final thing, polygraph. Polygraph. Okay. Now I guess they've changed and I could have been a sheriff. But I failed it. And they said, did you use this one certain drug less than 4 times or more than 4 times? I'm like, oh gosh. Because if you say more than 4, you're done. You're done. And I honestly didn't know, but I think it was more than 4. So I think less than 4. You get the letter in the mail and you are done. That's called a closed door. crystal clear. Close. And I mean, I'm making plans. I told my mom, here's what I'm doing. I moved down to Whittier. I'm going to be close to the training center. Just everything fell apart. Oh, but thank God. Thank God for broken roads and closed doors. So God, but this is I wanted to not rush through this because you don't want to force a door open, but just because a door is closed doesn't mean it's always going to be closed. See, this is an interesting topic. Did you know me and Morgan dated a year and a half before we dated again? We dated, went on a date, and said, no, I'm like, no, thank you. She said, no, thank you. A year and a half. Closed door. God says, wait a minute. Not yet my time. And there's, all of you could preach this sermon, I'm sure. But I wanted to encourage you that God can lead you through circumstances. So just, Lord, is this you leading me? You close the door. There's nothing else I can do. He knows your heart. Do you want me to keep praying here? Do you want me to keep hoping for this? Lord, you show me. But as of now, it looks like you've closed this door. And I don't want to force it open if you're not in it. It's a closed door. Let me give you a contemporary example, really, really close to home. And it's no secret. Many people have asked, and I get asked this probably monthly, with, you know, overflow room, people in the overflow room at both services. Have you ever considered anything in East Lancaster, East Pondale, West, where has God ever opened a door? And I'm like, we're not going to go push a door open. We could force a door open, but let's see, does God want us to ever do that? Does God want us here? Does God want Santa Clarita? What does God want? So letting Him open and close the doors, because we could push open a door. A good thing is not a God thing. So if there's no peace, if there's just waiting on God, let Him guide us and direct us. And I look over my life, He has led me a lot through open and closed doors. But an open door isn't necessarily a God open door. See where this gets confusing? Because I believe the enemy can open doors. How many people, I've counseled people, men have said, Shane, I got this great job, it pays this, this is great, and their focus is all on the money. Within a year, their whole marriage is falling apart. That wasn't a God open door. That was just, the enemy can open doors. Hollywood can open doors. Anybody can open doors, so you have to make sure, is it a God open door? God will lead you through. And they also attempted to go into Bithynia, but the Spirit of Jesus did not allow them. So He didn't allow them. He forbade them. And I just added this morning too, early this morning. Here's where we have to be careful. When God closes a door, I've seen this a lot. Instead of the person becoming better, they become bitter. And saying, okay, well, Lord, it's not what I was hoping for, but I'm trusting you. I just texted a friend of mine. I hope he's listening. But he was coming to church, just seeking God when there was a little bit of hope. This is about a year ago. When there's a little bit of hope that his marriage would be restored. But as soon as she left and said, I'm never coming back, he's never been back to church. Mad at God. How could God allow this? Well, it makes me think, why were you coming? God's not Santa Claus. His sovereignty is your sanity. And so, see, that's the dangerous thing about closed doors, is we can become closed off to God. So trusting, okay, Lord, you know best. And if you truly think He knows best, which I think we all do, there's a lot of just peace knowing, okay, Lord, you closed this door. Anybody pursuing a relationship where God closes the door, singles? You get upset? You say, well, I don't care. I'm going to force my way through. And then 6 months later, you're like, what have I done? God knows what's best. So I would like to talk about this more, but there's so many different situations. Here's the key. If you don't apply the other principles, this one's going to be hard to navigate. Because I'm not in the Word. I'm really not praying much. You're not going to know how to navigate open and closed doors. They go along, they line up. When God closed the door with Paul, these people were fasting, they were praying, they were doing the will of God, they were walking out doing ministry. And so it was kind of common sense that these are doors that God is opening and closing. But if you're not following the other principles, you're not going to know how to navigate some of these difficult open and closed doors. Led by circumstances was number four. And then number five, open and closed doors. I guess I jumped ahead of that on my own. Open and closed doors. How is this different? Well, circumstances are what you're going through. You know, God just, let's say you want to buy a house, but you can't. Something happens with your credit. Okay, it's a no-brainer. There's circumstances that come up. But then another way God leads us is through an open and closed. God will actually open the door, give you an opportunity. 2 Corinthians, there it is. So when he went to Troas to preach the gospel, he found that the Lord had opened a door. Now here's two dangers though in this area. When we look for loopholes or we misquote scriptures to force a door open. And I could stand up here for another hour giving example after example, but you know what God is doing in your own heart. If you're trying to open a door or close a door and God doesn't want you to, usually what happens is there's not a lot of peace in your home or in your own spiritual life. You know, and I don't care what God says, I'm going to open this door. I'm going to close this door. There's a little bit of anger, a little bit of frustration, and you're like, I'm going to get the pry bar out. So you'll have the fruit of the Spirit there. You'll have patience and long-suffering and gentleness. And then key number six, it really should have been the final key, but I want to say it now. Sovereignty has the final say. Sovereignty has the final word. If you can really develop this, it will help you. Because God is not against you. He is for you. So if you're praying, obeying His word, walking by faith, making mistakes, we all do. We don't walk perfectly. But trusting, okay, Lord, I'm serving you. I'm trying to do what is right. I have a repentant, broken, humble heart to the best of my ability. I truly want to hear your voice. You know I'm going to obey your voice, Lord. I'm going to trust that what you're doing is what's best. I'm not going to try to second guess what's going on. This sovereignty is your sanity, because if you try to figure out what's going on in America right now, it will drive you insane. So you trust in God's sovereignty in your situations. Proverbs 16 and 9 and 19:21 both say that although we make plans, it's the Lord who will guide us. So let's say you're wanting this, you're thinking this, and it just slams shut. Okay, Lord, you know, I'm just going to trust you. I'm going to trust your sovereignty. And if you open the door, I'll be waiting. If you close the door, you want this closed for good, just continue to show me. And you're waiting on Him. You're not rushing ahead. How many of us get in trouble rushing ahead? You buy anything you regret? Marry anybody you regret? No hands. Okay, that's good. Not me, because we didn't rush ahead. But you can see this rushing ahead. I'm going to fix this myself.

0: Hello, this is Pastor Shane Eidelman. I want to tell you about a new booklet I just released titled The Dark Night of the Soul. This book came from a very challenging season in my own personal life. Dark seasons reveal what we actually believe, not just what we say we believe. The phrase, the dark night of the soul, captures a moment we all dread. It's the moment when the floor drops out from underneath us and we realize that we are not in control and we come face to face with something we cannot fix. Time and time again, God demonstrates that what appears to be the end of something is actually only the beginning. So again, I want to encourage you to take time today and download my new booklet, The Dark Night of the Soul, for free right now at westsidechristianfellowship.org. 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
1: 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I

0: Regaining Lost Ground was pre-recorded and sponsored by Westside Christian Fellowship on 98.3 FM, The Word. I know I have shared this before, but I think it bears repeating. Hey, I am Katie Evans, and the Sermon on the Mount, it is very well known, and it's one of my favorites, and it's one of my favorites to share on air, especially when things seem, well, divisive, and it kind of is. That's just the world we live in. Not this verse necessarily, but we live in a divisive world. So I like to keep in mind Matthew 5, especially this part of the Sermon on the Mount, 43 through 48. So Matthew 5, 43 through 48. You have heard that it was said, love your neighbor and hate your enemy. But I tell you, love your enemies and pray for those who persecute you, that you may be children of your Father in heaven. He causes his sun to rise on the evil and the good, and sends the rain on the righteous and the unrighteous. If you love those who love you, what reward will you get? Are not even the tax collectors doing that? And if you greet only your own people, what are you doing more than others? Do not even pagans do that? Be perfect, therefore, as your heavenly Father is perfect.
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2: If you're dealing with somebody who's an addict and they will not give it up. My dad's uncle used to identify with being an alcoholic. You know how today people will identify with their sexual sin usually. When you say, love the sinner, hate the sin, the problem with that statement is if you identify as the sin, then there is no loving the sinner or hating the sin. It's the same as far as how they receive it. Well, my dad's uncle was like this when it came to his drinking. And he would come to a family gathering, Thanksgiving or something, and be a little bit drunk and bring his own booze and stuff. And he would say, if you don't accept my drinking, then you don't accept me. Like, you can't talk to me about this. I'm going to do it wherever I go. If you reject my drinking, then you reject me. 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
2: Verbiage for men to get up and say today, I live by the Sermon on the Mount, when they actually don't. I believe that type of preaching has made more hypocrites in the church than anything else. If any man's honest and will read the Sermon on the Mount, he'll know he's not living up to it. And if that's God's standard, and by the way it is, you come short of it, what are you going to do? Do you have a Savior? Do you have one that can extend mercy to you? Do you have one that can reach down in grace and save you by faith? Because apparently you can't measure up to it. No, may I say, they just hold this out before them, and it ministers to hypocrisy today. And to reduce the Christian message to the Sermon on the Mount is a simplicity which the Scriptures would not permit under any circumstances whatsoever. Now, this is the extreme left. Now we have the extreme right. This group, they treat the Sermon on the Mount as if it were the bubonic plague, and they want to have nothing to do with it. You get the impression that there's something ethically wrong with it when you listen to them. And this group are known as hyper-dispensationalists. Don't misunderstand, I'm a dispensationalist, but not a hyper-dispensationalist. And they say that you just can't use the Sermon on the Mount at all. I had one man that said that the Lord's Prayer has no meaning for us today. And when I heard that, he was a leading man, I ran a series on the Sermon on the Mount and the Lord's Prayer. And I have a book called Let Us Pray, and it deals with the Lord's Prayer. It has a meaning for us today, but I don't think it's to be quoted at a Sunday morning service, as we shall see when we get into the Sermon on the Mount. Now, these folk just want to rule it out. They would say to me today, well, let's pass over the Sermon on the Mount. It's not for us. Well, it is for us, not to us. That viewpoint represents the extreme right today. Now, it is true that there's no gospel in the Sermon on the Mount, and it's tragic indeed to give it to unregenerate men as a standard of conduct, and that if they try to measure up to it, that they are Christian. The Sermon on the Mount is law lifted to the nth degree. Man could not keep the law in the Old Testament, and how in the world can he keep the Sermon on the Mount, which is even higher, that is in his own strength? It's likewise true that the modus operandi for Christian living is not really found in the Sermon on the Mount. It gives the ethic without supplying the dynamic. Living by the power of the indwelling Holy Spirit is just not one of the truths taught in the Sermon on the Mount. You find nothing in here. Paul says God has sent now the Holy Spirit into the world, and the Spirit of God is able to produce fruit in the life of the believer. You don't find that here. You don't find the ministry of the Holy Spirit at all. Now, the Sermon on the Mount contains high ethical standards and practices which are not contrary to Christian living. In fact, the Sermon on the Mount expresses the mind of Christ, and certainly his mind should be in the Christian. And there are great principles that are set down here which are profitable for the Christian to learn and to study today, but you'll never attain them in your own strength, my friend. You'll have to go elsewhere to look for the power. You have a marvelous electric light bulb here, but you do not have the generator here that produces the power that will make the light. And it's the light, not the bulb, that is all important. Now, the primary purpose of the Sermon on the Mount, I believe, is to set before men the law of the kingdom. What are we talking about in the Gospel of Matthew? The king. The king has come to present himself now. He began by, we saw last time, preaching the gospel of the kingdom as John had, his forerunner.

0: And then he called disciples as the king to follow him. Now he enunciates the law of the kingdom. This is the manifesto of the king, and it's the platform of the Prince of Peace, and it's law. It'll be the law of this world during the millennium. That's when it's going to find its full fruition. Christ will be here in person to enforce every word of it. The Sermon on the Mount will finally prevail when he, whose right it is to rule, shall come. Now, it's inconceivable to me that anyone who acknowledges him today as Lord would despise this document or turn from it. The Christian who calls him Lord will seek to do the things he commands. He can obey only in the power of the Holy Spirit. Now, it's worse than futile to try and force the Sermon on the Mount on a gainsaying and rebellious world. Only the gospel of the grace of God can make men obedient to Christ. And it was given to bring men to obedience to God. Now, the Sermon on the Mount needs to be preached to bring conviction to the hearts of men and to let them know that they come short of His glory. The Sermon on the Mount lets men know that they've sinned. It reveals that none are righteous and that all have come short of the glory of God. Now, the Christian can take the principles which are set down here and consider them in the light of other scriptures to get a better understanding, a full orb viewpoint of the mind of Christ. And you can only find Christ's definition of murder and adultery in the Sermon on the Mount, by the way. And believe me, you put that down on someone. I think probably I ought to tell this little story. It took place in my first ministry, and I was much more blunt then, frankly, I am now. And I guess some folk may think I'm very blunt. Well, anyway, I was invited by a very wonderful man who was a vice president of a bank and an elder, and one who had actually helped me get through school. I have his picture right here in my study. He's one of the men responsible on the human plane for me being in the ministry. Now, this man invited me to come up to the Chamber of Commerce, where he was a member, at a noon luncheon and bring a very brief message to them. He said, you won't have but a few minutes, but I want you to give to these businessmen, they were the outstanding businessmen, Nashville, the gospel. Well, I went up, and I got there a little early, and there were several men standing around. I went up near the speaker's table, and there was a man there, and he shook hands with me, and he began to rip out oaths. I've never seen such a fine-looking man, so well-dressed, curse as this man did. Well, finally, he said to me, he says, what's your racket? Well, I told him, I'm a preacher. Well, he began to cover up immediately. He began to apologize for his language, which he didn't need to apologize to me because God heard him all the time. He needed to apologize to God, which I told him. And he went on then to explain to me that he was an officer in a certain liberal church. And believe me, he was covering up fast. He said to me, says, you know, said, the Sermon on the Mount is my religion. I said, it is. I said, let's shake hands. And I shook hands with him. I said, I congratulate you. You've got a wonderful religion. I said then to him, how are you doing with it? He said, what do you mean? Well, I said, you said the Sermon on the Mount is your religion. Are you living by it? Well, he said, I try. Well, I said, that's not quite it. The Lord said, blessed are you if you do these things. Not whether you vote on them, but whether you do them. Well, he said he wasn't too sure about that, but he certainly tried. Well, I said, then, are you keeping them? Well, he said, I think I am. Well, I said, do you mind if we just take a little test? Well, he said, all right. I said, well, the Sermon on the Mount says that if you're angry with your brother, that you're guilty of murder. I said, could you make that? Well, he said, that's pretty strong, but he said, maybe I could do that. I don't think I've been angry enough to kill anyone. Then I gave him the other one the Lord gave on adultery. I said, he said, if you so much as look at a woman to lust after, you're guilty of the act. I said, how about that one? Ooh, he said, I guess that would get me. And I said, I imagine there's several things in the Sermon on the Mount that would get you. I said, apparently you're not living by your religion. Now, I said, if I were you, I'd change my religion and get something that works. How many people there are today like that man, very piously say that the Sermon on the Mount is my religion? Now, all he meant was he just thought it was a good document and a very fine expression, but it didn't affect him one whit. He could cuss like a sailor. And I found out later that he had two wives, one he had at home and one was his secretary. May I say to you, friends, the Sermon on the Mount, if you're going to have it as your religion, you better make sure you're keeping it, because, you know, the breaking of the law is what gets you in trouble. And if you're going to be a law-abiding citizen, you're to keep the law. And it's loaded with law. May I say, the Sermon on the Mount, if you look at it and be honest, it'll bring you to a Savior who died for you on the cross. That's very important to see. Now, these great principles here are for us today, and we need to come to them. It reveals how far we come short, but sets before us a high goal. Now, the Sermon on the Mount, we have only an excerpt, I'm sure, here. Now, we have in this Sermon on the Mount, I've divided it like this, the relationships of the subject of the kingdom to self. In the first 16 verses of the 5th chapter, the relationships of the subject of the kingdom to law, that's 5:17 through 48, and the relationship of the subjects of the kingdom to God, that's in chapter 6, and then the relationships of the subject of the kingdom to others, that's in chapter 7, and this will prevail when he is ruling over the earth. Now let's come to chapter 5, and here we have the relationship of the subjects of the kingdom to self and to law. Now, it opens with the Beatitudes, and I would have you note there are Beatitudes and not do-attitudes. It states that the subjects of the kingdom, what they are, and how they are to become this type of person. For instance, we'll just look at them. Now, will you notice, and I'm reading verse 1 of chapter 5. And seeing the multitudes, he went up into a mountain, and when he was set, his disciples came unto him. And he opened his mouth and taught them, saying. Now you see, he did not actually give the Sermon on the Mount to the multitudes. He gave it to his disciples. And that is so important to see. He gave it to those that were already his. And don't misunderstand me, it was because he saw the multitudes and their need, and this is given to them indirectly. And I believe that today, that men need first to come to Christ in this day when the kingdom of heaven is actually in abeyance. The present state of it is a place where the seed is being sown, the Word of God. That's what we're doing right now. I think that's my business, is to sow the seed, the Word of God. That's our business in the world. Now, the day's coming when he'll establish his kingdom upon this earth. Now, this has a meaning for us, but notice what it says. It says, blessed are the poor in spirit, for theirs is the kingdom of heaven. Now, the poor in spirit doesn't tell you how to become the poor in spirit. It just says the poor in spirit. And he here says 9 times, blessed. And the Psalms, by the way, open with the same word, blessed is the man. And there's a contrast, I think, to the Mosaic Law. In the Mosaic Law, the curses back in Deuteronomy. And you remember that Joshua was told when they got into the land that they were to stand on Mount Gerizim to bless the people when you come over Jordan, and then the curses on Mount Ebal. Now, the curses are given in Deuteronomy, and the blessings are given in the Sermon on the Mount, for he alone can bring those. Now, only the saved sinner today can know his poverty of spirit. Blessed are the poor in spirit. Why, the Sermon on the Mount makes some of these fellows, as this man I referred to, why, it makes them boast, for he certainly was boasting. This was his religion. He's trying to kid himself. And he tried to kid me that he was keeping it. He wasn't keeping it at all. It just made a hypocrite out of him, and we got a lot of those. I played golf in Tulsa, Oklahoma, with a very wealthy man there. He'd been in the oil business. He told me, he said, I forget how many years, he said, I went to church just like the rest of the hypocrites, and I was one of them. talking about keeping a sermon on the mountain. And he said, one day I found out I was a lost sinner on the way to hell, and I turned to Jesus Christ, and he saved me. May I say, friends, don't be taken in by this type of thing. Only the Spirit of God can reveal to you your poverty of spirit. These are the citizens of the kingdom of heaven. It doesn't tell you how to become one. These are already citizens of the kingdom of heaven. And to know your poverty of spirit, Paul says, being poor, we make many rich. That's spiritual riches, by the way. And he gives us that over in 2 Corinthians, the 6th chapter. And I'll not take time to turn to that today. He says, as poor, yet making many rich. And that's spiritually. And you'll notice here, the next one is, blessed are they that mourn, for they shall be comforted. And by the way, you will find all of these given elsewhere. The poor in spirit is given in Zephaniah 3:12. Blessed are they that mourn, they'll be comforted, in Micah 7:1. This is a state, you see. Blessed are the meek, for they shall inherit the earth. And that's Psalm 37:11. And friends, the meek are not inheriting the earth today. I'm sure you recognize that. They are the ones that are not inheriting it right now. So apparently the Sermon on the Mount's not in effect today. Now, when he's reigning, the meek will inherit the earth. And by the way, how do you become meek? This man I talked to wasn't meek. How do you become meek? Well, you and I can't do it. Our Lord was meek and lowly. He'll inherit all things. Now, we are the heirs of God and joint heirs of Christ. We're told the fruit of the Spirit is love, joy, peace, and among other things is meekness. Only the Spirit of God can make you meek when you try to do it, and you do accomplish it, even if you did what you don't. But if you did, you'd be proud of yourself, wouldn't you? And out goes your meekness. You just wouldn't have it at all. How wonderful this Sermon on the Mount is, but let's interpret it accurately, friend. And so until next time, may the Lord richly bless you, my beloved.
1: 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And we'll gladly point you in the right direction. We'll continue our study of the Sermon on the Mount next time. I'm Steve Schwetz, and I'll be right here saving a seat on the Bible bus just for you. Jesus.

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1: 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My garden is blooming. Hey there, I am Katie Evans, and a couple months ago, I had a goal to plant in my garden, and since then, the goal has been to, well, keep them alive. So I get seeds from my local library. They let you, quote unquote, check them out, but really, you just get them. You don't return the seeds, and one of them that I did a while ago was sunflowers, tomatoes. What else did I do? Peas. And then a little bit after that, I got some marigold. And they're all popping off. My sunflower, finally, all of the petals have opened up. The pumpkins. Oh, yeah, pumpkins. That is something to plant in June. Check that out from the library. Got those seeds. They have germinated. There are little pumpkin leaves there. I am so excited. Hopefully can have some pumpkins for the fall that, yes, I grew in my own garden. The tomatoes going crazy. The marigolds have started blooming, plus the wildflowers that I've scattered. The poppies, yeah, those are going off as well. So I would say this goal is going well.
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3: Hannah Harper, she's the winner of season 24. 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She sings country gospel. She's the first person to win from that genre since Carrie Underwood. 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She's bluegrass influenced, though. 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
3: When I was a youth pastor, I used to say you have the spiritual tiger and the fleshly tiger. Which one wins the battle? The one you feed the most. If all you do is feed your flesh all day and spend no time in the Word, no time in prayer, you're not in fellowship, you don't have Christian friends that surround you, and they're just watching Netflix and hanging out with the world and going to work, then you're going to wonder why you're being defeated. Well, because you're walking in the strength of the flesh, not in the power of the Holy Spirit. Guys, we need more of the Spirit in our lives, leading, guiding, and directing us. Jesus watched and prayed. He didn't fall into temptation. The disciples didn't watch and pray, and they blew it.
2: What you do, who you are around, and what you allow to be your mundane determines what kind of person you are. If you're always feeding your flesh, so doing what you want and staying in your comfort zone, then you'll be someone who is led by the flesh. If you're always in the Word of God, speaking to God, and spending time with His people, you'll be someone who is led by the Holy Spirit. In today's message, Pastor Dave will challenge you to look at who or what is leading your life, God or flesh. Well, let's join Pastor Dave in the book of Matthew chapter 26 as he continues his message, Responding in Times of Sorrow and Deep Distress.
3: Jesus is rejected by his people and was betrayed by Peter. David's treacherous counselor, Ahithophel, hanged himself, and his son Absalom was caught in a tree and killed while hanging, and Judas hanged himself. The Garden of Gethsemane, means oil press, is located on the Mount of Olives. The oils are crushed and pressed to produce oil, and Jesus, as he submitted to the will of the Father, sweated great drops of blood. And he said, let this cup pass from me, the suffering nonetheless, not my will, but thy will be done. See, again, David, who's the son of David in the Bible? Who is that? Who's the son of David? Jesus is the son of David. It's a name for the Messiah, meaning he's in a family line. He's an ancestor, or he's born of David. And so because he had to be born of David, he's the son of David. And isn't it interesting that David was deceived, walked over the same brook. Again, one of his guys deceived him, betrayed him, and the other one hung himself. And Jesus and Judas hung himself and betrayed him. Guys, the Bible rocks. And if anybody who says, you really believe that book, you better believe it. Amen? 66 books written by 40 authors on 3 continents and 3 languages over 1,500 years with one central theme and no contradictions. That's only possible because God wrote the book. You know, Jesus as the last Adam was obedient as he went into the Garden of Gethsemane, and his obedience brought salvation, righteousness, life to all who will trust in him. Adam hid from the Father in the Garden of Eden, and Jesus sought the Father in the Garden of Gethsemane. See, Adam was sinful, and he had to hide from God, and Jesus was holy and perfect, and he had communion with God. So you have Eden, Adam, disobedience, sin, and death. You have Gethsemane, Jesus, obedience, salvation, and life. And history will one day end again in another garden. Read Revelation 22. Look at verse 37. It says there, and he took with him Peter and the two sons of Zebedee, and he began to be sorrowful and deeply distressed. Now again, he's Almighty God. He knows what's coming. But as he prayed, he also knew the pain that was coming. He knew the torture that was coming, the suffering that was coming, and the separation from his father. By the way, who are the two sons of Zebedee? James and John. Praise the Lord. Somebody's listening at church. I like that. Okay. So he's got Peter, James, and John. Now, there was a fourfold ministry of Jesus. I was taught this by my pastor in San Jose before I became a senior pastor in Santa Cruz. He said there's a fourfold ministry. There's a crowd, the 70, the 12, and the 3. The crowd, Jesus would speak in parables to crowds of people. Then within that, he had the disciples who walked with him and had meals with him, and he had a different relationship with them. And then he had the 12, these disciples, who for 3 years lived with him, traveled with him, did everything with him. But then he had Peter, James, and John. And that was like his inner circle. And he would take those guys. He took them up to the Mount of Transfiguration. He would often call them aside. And so here he's got his inner circle of guys. They're all sinners saved by grace. But these are the guys that are going to really be used mightily. Again, after Jesus ascends into heaven. None of them's the Pope, by the way, okay? But they're all going to be used mightily by God. And he takes them away with him as he goes away to pray. Because when we pray, it's good to pray with other people. It's good to join other believers who agree with us in prayer. So Jesus takes them away. He's sorrowful. Again, the effect of sadness, the cause of grief, to throw into sorrow, the greatest sorrow. And he's deeply distressed. He's troubled. There's anguish. This is the strongest of the three Greek words in the New Testament for depression. It says in Isaiah 53, he was despised and rejected by men, a man of sorrows, acquainted with grief. So he knows the pain's coming. And I think it's worse when you're anticipating the pain that's going to happen than if it just happened suddenly. And so here he is, and he's the Savior of the world. He's Almighty God. But he is also not only 100% God, he's also 100% man. And he's seeking encouragement and companionship in his most critical hour. And he takes Peter, James, and John. And what do they do while he's praying? Look what it says. Then he said to them, my soul is exceedingly sorrowful, even to death. Stay here and watch with me. So Jesus is in this place, and he says, guys, I want you to stay here and pray with me. I'm about to take the sin of all mankind. I'm going to know separation from my Father. And, you know, this is distressing on the human part of our Savior. And again, exceedingly sorrowful, a word for violent emotion, even shock and intense grief. As distressed as Jesus was in knowing the physical horror that awaited, Jesus was more distressed by the spiritual horror that awaited him on the cross. Because not only was he going to endure the physical suffering, it was the time of being separated from the Father. God cannot have one sin in heaven. He's got his part two. There can be no sin. Sin separates us from the Father. And so when all the sin of all mankind, everybody who's ever lived and ever would live, is poured out upon the Savior as he takes the punishment for us all, he knows separation from the Father. And for him, that's the thing that he is grieving and distressing about the most. It says in 2 Corinthians 5:21, for he made him who knew no sin to be sin for us, that we might become the righteousness of God in him. He becomes sin for us so that we might be righteous in him. He suffers as if he lived our lives so we could be rewarded as if we lived his. What a great and awesome God we serve. Amen? Jesus would stand in the place of the guilty sinner and receive all the spiritual punishment that sinners deserve. It says there in verse 39, he went a little farther and fell on his face and prayed, saying, oh, my Father, if it is possible, let this cup pass from me. Nevertheless, not as I will, but as you will. If it is possible, Jesus, facing the most difficult time in his life, gets away by himself, cries out to the Father, if it is possible. Of course, there is a sense in which all things are possible with God, yet there are things that God can't do. God can't lie. And it cannot go, the Lord Savior cannot go against the will of the Father. For God to atone for sin and redeem lost humanity, apart from the perfect wrath-satisfying sacrifice that Jesus alone could do. There was no other way for us to be forgiven because sin has consequences. It says, let this cup pass from me, the cup of righteous judgment. Jesus drank the cup at Calvary. Repeatedly through Scripture, it talks about the cup. Whenever you see it, it's a cup of suffering. It's a cup of judgment. It tells us in Psalm 75, and the wine is red and fully mixed, and he pours it out. Surely its dregs shall all the wicked of the earth drain and drink down. Awake, awake, stand up, O Israel. You have drank the hand of the Lord of the cup of his fury. You have drunk the dregs of the cup of trembling, and it drained out. It says, for thus says the Lord, this is in Jeremiah, to the God of Israel, to me, take this wine of fury from my hand and cause all nations to know that I send it to drink it. The cup of righteous judgment upon sin cannot be avoided. There is no other way. And thankfully, we have a Savior who was willing to pay that price. Now, if you think you can get saved any other way, you're wrong. God does not grade on the curvy grades at the cross. He does not compare you to other people. So if you think you can be saved by doing good works, well, I'm a good person. And I hear that a lot. Well, I'm a good person. I say, well, no, you're not, because there aren't any. And they'll say, why don't good people go to heaven? I say, all good people go to heaven. There just aren't any. There's only one righteous, and it's Jesus Christ. Amen? But I do good works. I do charitable deeds. You can't get to heaven by any other way. Muhammad can't save you. Buddha can't save you. Krishna can't save you. Good works can't save you. The New Age movement, the universe, your astrologer, all that's nonsense. And the reality is, because they're all dead gods, we can dig up all their bones. There's only one risen and living Savior whose tomb is empty, and I've been in it, and he's not there. Amen? Religious ceremony won't save you. Being baptized, should we be baptized? What's the answer? But baptism doesn't save us, but it's a picture of the fact that we've died to the person we used to be, and now we're a new creation in Christ. It's a picture of what Jesus did, dying for us and raising from the dead. It doesn't save us, but we should, again, fulfill that. The keeping of the law, your good heart, if there were any other way than Jesus died unnecessarily. If there was another way, then why did Jesus have to die? I've shared this with you before. This is 37 years ago. And I'm old. 37 years ago, 38 years ago, my wife and I, my grandmother called me. We were living in Seattle. And she said, you've got a distant cousin who lives up there and you need to go have dinner with him. So my wife and I went over to their house, and they had a house full of third and fourth cousins twice removed on the, you know what I mean? But we're related somehow. And so we go in there and we start talking, and they were all dressed kind of nice. And I remember saying, well, you didn't have to dress this way we went to a memorial service today for our neighbor. I said, oh, okay. They said, yeah, you know, but we're going to see him in heaven. I said, oh, praise the Lord. So he was born again. And they all said, born again? I said, so he knew the Lord. Well, no, but, you know, he gave everyone the neighborhood cookies. He mowed people's lawns. And I go, wait a minute. He's a sinner. And I said, you got crosses hanging all over this house. And they said, well, yeah, but he's a good man, so I'm sure he's in heaven. I said, well, if he's a good man, then why did Jesus have to die on the cross if all you have to do is mow lawns and hand out cookies? If all you have to be is a nice person. And so they had a big Bible on their table, and I was going to go over to open it, and I started walking over. He said, oh, we don't touch that book. I said, well, there's the problem. Don't fall for the trap that the definition, well, he's a good person, she's a good person. There are no good people. There's none righteous, no, not one. And if you're offended by that, then you're being prideful and you're a sinner even more. Can I get an amen to that? We didn't recognize. I know. How many of you know you're a sinner? Raise your hand. How many of you desperately need Jesus? Amen. And we need him so desperately. And he doesn't need us. He chooses to use us, but he doesn't need us. We need him. And so we see Peter thinking, I'm good enough, but he can't even stay awake during prayer. Final point here. I love Peter. I really do. I like the after Pentecost Peter better. Can I get amen to that? Now, the struggle at the cross was first won in prayer in Gethsemane. And Jesus, in the face of such horrific trial, he prayed. I'll hear this from people all the time. I pray all the time and God doesn't answer my prayer. So why should I bother? And maybe you've thought that yourself. Well, first of all, he answers all prayer, but sometimes he says no. And sometimes he says wait. Amen? So he didn't answer the prayer the way you wanted in the timing you wanted. But he does answer prayer. Does prayer do anything? Are we helped by praying? Here is Jesus facing the most difficult time of his life. He's under more pressure than you and I will ever face. He's not doing well with it. He's struggling with it. He's deeply troubled. He's overwhelmed. This is all his human side, right? And what does he do? He prays. To follow Jesus' example, when we're going through a difficult time, we should pray. When we're going through trials, pray. When we need help, pray. I have two words I say a lot that's a prayer. Anybody know what those two words are? Lord, help. Pray it all the time. My wife said it out loud the other day, and the Amazon lady gave her an answer. I forget what it was. Something like, well, if you need help, you know, right? But here's the reality that, you know, my phone will ring, and I know this is a tough counseling session coming up. Lord, help! I'm in the gym working out. I'm starting to have a discussion with the guy about the Lord, and I can tell he's having a hard time. Lord, help! You know, I mean, pray without ceasing, for this is the will of God. Do you think he hears that prayer? What's the answer? He does. Oh, begin your day in his presence. Cry out to God before your feet hit the ground and leave him on speakerphone. Can I get an amen to that? And just talk to him all day long and stay in his presence. And so, yes, we need to pray. Pray without ceasing, for this is the will of God. Look at some of God's promises about prayer. Cast your burden on the Lord. He will sustain you. He shall never permit the righteous to be moved. That's Psalm 55. Jeremiah 33, call to me and I will answer you and show you great and mighty things which you do not know. James 1:5, if anyone lacks wisdom, let him ask of God, who gives to all liberally without reproach, and it will be given to them. Philippians 4:6-7, be anxious for nothing, but by everything, by prayer and supplication with thanksgiving, let your requests be made known to God, and the peace of God, which surpasses all understanding, will guard your hearts and minds through Christ Jesus. Guys, we need to pray without ceasing. Amen? God answers prayer. We need to pray more. Okay. By the way, notice he says there, when we pray not your will, but mine. That's a different. Not your will, Lord, but my will. You know who prayed that? Satan. In heaven, he said, no, we're not doing what you want. We're doing what I want. Do you know that that's the same thing that leads to hell for everyone? Lord, I'm not going to do things your way. I'm not going to submit my life to you. I'm going to do what I want, and that will lead to separation from God for all eternity. We don't say my will. We say thy will. We don't command God. We cry out to God. We don't tell him what to do. We come humbly and broken before him. Prayer shows us God's will and gives us strength to walk in it. And the struggle at the cross was won again with the prayer in Gethsemane. Final point, lessons we learn from the prayer life of Jesus. It says there, in verse 40, then he came to the disciples and found them sleeping and said to Peter, what, could you not watch me 1 hour? Aren't you the dude that said you were going to stand up and you were going to die for me tonight and you can't even stay awake? Didn't say that, but it would be appropriate. Jesus valued and desired the help of his friends in his battle of prayer, and Jesus facing not only the torturous physical death, but the spiritual separation at the cross, but also the discouragement of his friends abandoning him at his greatest hour of need. He brings his inner circle, Peter, James, and John, and they're napping when they should have been praying. These are the A apostles, not the B apostles. And still, look at them. Never see the fishermen catching fish unless Jesus is with them. And when they're supposed to be praying, they're napping. Jesus won the battle of prayer, even though he was praying on his own. And ideally, we should be surrounded by friends who love to pray with us and pray for us. Look at verse 41. Watch and pray, lest you enter into temptation. The spirit indeed is willing, but the flesh is weak. Again, the word watch there is to give strict attention, to be cautious, active, to arouse. Wake up to what is going on around you. Be ready for the enemy's attacks. Be ready when the trials and temptation come. If we are asleep, we are sitting ducks for the enemy. We need to pray before the difficult time comes. Lord, give me wisdom. Lord, watch over me. Lord, protect me. Lord, lead me by your Holy Spirit. And Lord, when I am tempted today, help me to not listen to the enemy, but run to you. And we need to pray before the time comes. We need to pray when there's going to be decisions that need to be made. Lord, I need your wisdom. I need your direction. Lord, I can't do this without you. Lord, fill me afresh with your Holy Spirit. May there be less of me and more of you. Not only did Jesus exhort them to watch, but to pray. While watching keeps us alert from the enemy's attack, prayer is what strengthens us to stand strong and remain faithful when he attacks. The spirit is willing, but the flesh is weak. The battle is won through prayer before the temptation even arrives. Our spirit loves to obey, is ministered to as we walk in the center of God's will. Our spirit hates sin and our flesh loves it. Our flesh is weak, is no match for the devil or temptation. Without the leading of the empowering of the spirit, we will be defeated by the enemy every single time. The key to a victorious Christian walk is to be walking in the spirit, not in the flesh. When I was a youth pastor, I used to say, you have the spiritual tiger and the fleshly tiger. Which one wins the battle? The one you feed the most. If all you do is feed your flesh all day and spend no time in the word, no time in prayer, you're not in fellowship, you don't have Christian friends that surround you, and you're just watching Netflix and hanging out with the world and going to work, then you're going to wonder why you're being defeated. Well, because you're walking in the strength of the flesh, not in the power of the Holy Spirit. Guys, we need more of the Spirit in our lives, leading, guiding, and directing us. Jesus watched and prayed. He didn't fall into temptation. The disciples didn't watch and pray, and they blew it. Let's finish up. Verse 42. Again, a second time, he went away and prayed, saying, oh, my Father, if this cup cannot pass from me unless I drink it, your will be done. He went away and prayed. Fervent prayer loves privacy. It keeps us focused solely on the Lord, less distracted by what's going on around us. We become less inhibited in our prayers. Your will be done. Praying for God's will And again, there are some of these faith people that say, if you pray according to God's will, then you don't have enough faith. You need to command God. You don't ask his permission. I don't command God anything. I don't tell God anything. I come humbly before God. Amen? We don't make commands of God. We come humbly before God. There's nothing unspiritual about asking for God's will. I think Jesus has a little better idea of how to pray than we do. Can I get an amen to that? He's saying, thy will be done, and he's God in human flesh. Jesus taught us to pray, thy kingdom come, thy will be done on earth as it is in heaven. Once we ask for something he wants to give us, we'll get a positive answer to our prayers. The trick is learning to ask for the right things. How do we ask for the right things? We ask for things that agree with the word of God. Amen? Look at verse 43 and 44, and it says, and he came and found them asleep again, for their eyes were heavy. So he left them, went away again, and prayed a third time, saying the same words. Notice that Jesus prays with persistence. Now, again, we don't pray with vain repetition like some people do. We don't pray, go say 50 Hail Marys and 40 Our Fathers and 30 of these, and people just wrap through them really quickly, or they pray a rosary where they say the same words. You know what? God doesn't need your words. He wants your heart. And he wants you to come humbly before him and pour your heart out before him. And when you pray for something persistently, you're praying for, you're not just saying a bunch of vain words. You're not just rattling stuff off to check the box off. You come before the Lord and say, Lord, I'm desperate for this. My son, my daughter, my coworker, whatever the thing is. And they so desperately need you. And please, Lord, I just beseech you, please bring people his way. Soften his heart. Open his eyes. May he be born again. We need to pray. And we can pray that prayer every day. God's not, but he doesn't want you just saying a bunch of rote words, think you're going to wear him out. That's not what God wants from us. Again, one of the names for father is Abba, and Abba's daddy, and you know, we crawl into his lap and share our heart with him. It's not unspiritual to make the same request to God several times. And again, some hyper-spiritual people believe that if we ask for something more than once, we don't have enough faith. While that may be true in some circumstances, Jesus shows us repeated prayer can be completely consistent with steadfast faith. And if it's possible, let this cup pass from me. Last two verses. Then he came to his disciples and said to them, are you still sleeping and resting? Behold, the hour is at hand. The Son of Man is being betrayed into the hands of sinners. Rise, let us be going. See, my betrayer is at hand. Jesus knew that Judas and those who would arrest him were on their way. What did he do, run? If you've been to Israel, the Garden of Gethsemane is on the base of the Mount of Olives. You literally just go down this little, kind of almost like a gully, and you go up and you're in the city. We know from other texts that over 600 soldiers came to arrest Jesus, and it was nighttime, so they're all carrying torches. So if you're sitting in a dark garden praying, and 600 guys are walking towards you holding torches, you might think you see them. What I love about that is that the Lord knew they were coming, but he also knew it was a part of the Father's plan. Amen? And so even when the trials come, we can trust God that God knows what he's doing. By the way, when the 600 got there and the one came up and said, are you Jesus of Nazareth? And he said, I am. What happened? All 600 of them on the ground. Nobody arrested Jesus. Jesus freely gave up his life so that you and I might have eternal life. Amen? No one ever took his life from him. Nobody arrested him in that sense. He allowed himself to be arrested. Jesus was strengthened by his time of intimate prayer with the Father to go boldly to the cross. And you and I, notice he says, arise, let us be going. Look, he's ready. He's ready to go be arrested. He's ready to go to the cross because he knows it's the will of the Father. Guys, may we not be moved by our circumstances. May we not be moved by, you know, what's going on in the world around us. May we not be moved by fear. May we be led by the Holy Spirit, be led by the Lord and follow him faithfully. Amen? So in closing, I told you I was going to tell you, then I told you I'm going to tell you what I told you, right? Responding in times of sorrow and deep distress, trusting and boasting in our own strength. We know that, you know, pride goes before destruction. When we think we could do it on our own, it'll never work. We need to come humbly before the Lord and cry out for his help. Seeking to do the will of our Heavenly Father. This is how we have victory over distress and sorrow and fear, is we come humbly before the Lord and we surrender our lives to do his will. And then we learn some lessons from the prayer life of Jesus. Again, have others join you in prayer. Watch and pray. We pray, but we want to be watching too. We want to look around us and see how to apply what we're praying about and be faithful to put feet to our faith. Pray according to God's will, not our own. Pray with persistence and put feet to your face.
2: You've been listening to Faith Comes by Hearing with Pastor Dave Johnston. Imagine being the author of the book of Matthew. Here, he had been a tax collector, hated by his own people. Yet, he was called out of that and called into ministry by Jesus himself. What an honor, a privilege, and a beautiful way for God to show that he comes for all people. He doesn't care about status, position, or reputation. He comes to restore your heart and your relationship with him. Matthew may have felt like he didn't really fit in with the other disciples, as he wasn't a fisherman, or he didn't have a brother who was also a disciple. But Matthew had areas of strength that God used for specific purposes. The book of Matthew explains the Sermon on the Mount in detail, and it's there for our benefit. Matthew may have been attentive to certain details more than other authors of the Gospels. And again, God utilized this man's strengths for the purposes he had for him. This is how God works, and he wants to utilize your strengths too. We trust that as you're listening to these teachings in Matthew, you're learning and appreciating the way that God has created you uniquely, and that he has a purpose in all he does. To learn more about this ministry or to join us in person on a Sunday, go to ccconejovalley.com. You can also call us at 831-428-2214. That number again is 831-428-2214. We thank you for listening to this edition of Faith Comes by Hearing.
1: 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The other day, I was driving into my community, and I saw movement in the bushes. And, you know, that's not new. Hey, I am Katie Evans, and normally there are some cats that hang out in the bushes, just some, like, neighborhood cats, no problem. And I take a closer look, and I'm like, oh my goodness, this one is a juvenile possum. So not like a little baby, but definitely not a fully grown possum. And then in the next bush over, I did see one of the neighborhood cats who was looking none too thrilled that a possum had come into the community. So I like to imagine the cat was plotting, like, hey, wait a second. That's not supposed to be here. This is just for us. This is cats. There's cat food here, not possum food, but hey, I hope they got along. I didn't hear any cat or possum fights, so that's a good sign. I like to think about that. But yeah, just, urban wildlife, whether it is just neighborhood cats or just, you know, wild wildlife, like the neighborhood possums. And hey, possums are actually good for the neighborhood. They eat ticks. They very rarely can get rabies, and they just eat all sorts of pests that if you have a garden, well, you should be happy to have a possum in your neighborhood.
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7: Most Americans think of Abraham Lincoln and they think of the Civil War or the Emancipation. But in 1862, he signed another hugely significant piece of legislation, the Homestead Act. It offered eligible Americans up to 160 acres of land, not as a prize for the powerful, but as an opportunity for ordinary families willing to live on it, work it, and build something lasting. Why did it matter? Because Lincoln understood that freedom was not merely the absence of tyranny. Rather, freedom required responsibility, labor, stewardship, and moral courage. A free people must be given room to build, but they also must be willing to cultivate what they have been given. That still matters today. Liberty without responsibility decays. Opportunity without character collapses. Lincoln's lesson is clear. A nation stays free when its people remain willing to work, build, and steward freedom under God.
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11: 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The Lord warns us of what being misled will look and sound like. Today we're picking up in part two of our message titled, When Things Are Undone, in Matthew chapter 24.
10: Yes, we have to turn from our sin. If we're not willing to turn from our sin, no forgiveness for you. There's no forgiveness for that. It doesn't mean that we might not struggle with that sin. Yes, we turn from our sin. We might struggle with it. Whatever your sin might be, that area of weakness in your life, and we all have one. It's like, yes, you might struggle with that. You might even fall to it occasionally. But there's a difference between you struggling with the sin and for people willingly living habitually in that sin, meaning like I'm going to live in this lifestyle. I don't care. I'm not going to even try to change. For that person, no sin, no forgiveness for you. Yes. And other people will say, but again, I was born this way. Guess what? You're right. You were. We're all born with a sin nature, do we not all have a sin nature inside? Do we not all lust after things that we know that are wrong? All of us are born with a sin nature. We have lust that entice us to do what God has told us not to do. So we all have that inside because we're born with a sin nature. But yet God wants us to come to Him, to rely on Him, to cling to Him, and God will forgive us of our sin and He will sustain us and get us through to the end. So how do we not allow ourselves to be misled and deceived in a world that is totally misled and deceived? How is that even possible? We must embrace what the world has rejected, and that is Jesus Christ and His unchanging word. We must embrace the truth of God's word. It says in Galatians 2:3, it says, Christ Jesus, in whom are hidden all the treasures of wisdom and knowledge. I say this so that no one may delude you with persuasive argument. When you embrace Christ and you choose to follow Him, the world will not be able to deceive you and to delude you. 1 John 4:1 says, beloved, amen. Get it out of your system. Yes, praise Jesus. Amen. 1 John 4:1 says, beloved. Now, who's beloved there? It's God's children. I mean, think about how privileged we are. We are known as the sons and the daughters of God. I mean, how cool is that? He knows us. He knows our name. We're His sons and daughters. We're not just some foreign relative. You know, like, yeah, you got some, like, fourth cousin over here wants to talk to you. It's like, who the heck are you? You know, it's like, okay, we got the same last name, but I don't know who you are. No. God looks at you as His sons and His daughters. Oh, my goodness. So He tells us, beloved, you are beloved of God. He says to you, He says, do not believe every spirit. Don't believe what they're feeding you on the news channels. Do not believe every spirit, but test the spirits to see whether they are from God. Because many false prophets have gone out into this world. He's telling you up front, look, there's a lot of people here that are going to try to deceive you. This is why the Bible warns us about this. Listen to what he says in 2 Timothy 4:3. He says this, for the time will come, talking about the end, when people will not endure sound doctrine. They're not going to go to churches that teach the truth of God's word, but wanting to have their ears tickled, they will accumulate for themselves teachers in accordance to their own desires. Like, I want to live in my sinful lifestyle. I'll find me a church that accepts me, that's inclusive to me. And they will turn away their ears from the truth, and they will turn aside to miss. And this is what happens. So people will get on me like, oh, you're a bigot, all of these things. No. I actually love people. I actually love you enough to offend you telling you the truth of God's word. Because what's better to say, no, you're fine. Keep living in your sin. God loves you. Everything's fine. And then you find out when you die that you go in front of Jesus, like he said in the Sermon on the Mount, and said, Lord, Lord, didn't I do all these wonderful things in your name? And Jesus says, depart from me, you cursed creature. I never knew you. No. You know me. I went to church every single week. I was there. There I was. I was sitting there. I never knew you. Do you want to hear that? See, I would rather offend someone here so you're not offended there. I'd rather do it here. But this is why we who choose to follow Jesus, we are called to test what we hear. That word test in the original language means to critically examine. But what do we critically examine it against? What do we examine what we're hearing against? Do we do it against our feelings and our emotions? Well, let me see. How do I feel about that? You know, does it sound good to me? No, absolutely not. Because if we have given, you know, into your own lust, then you will find someone who will tell you what you want to hear. So see, that doesn't work. He already told us that. You will accept it. And you will stay in that sin.

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2: Go. So he says in verse 6, you will be hearing, this is what you're going to be hearing 2,000 years from now, you will be hearing wars and rumors of wars. See to it that you are not frightened. Underline that. You believers don't have to be frightened. For those things must take place. But that is not yet the end. For nation will rise against nation and kingdom against kingdom. And in various places there will be famines and earthquakes. But all these things are merely the beginning of birth pains. Oh, you mean it's going to get worse? Yes, unfortunately. Wow. And are we hearing about wars and rumors of wars? But we are not to be frightened about what we see happening in our world today, because there are a lot of people caught in the middle of these wars. And there is a lot of talk about this happening all around us. How many of you here have heard just in the last few months about a possible World War III? I'm just wondering, how many of you? I've heard it multiple times. Okay, so there is a lot of friction. Why? Because man can't live with man. We all hate each other. This is why so many countries are coming against each other. But as Christians, God has told us not to fear. But how is that even possible in the climate that we're living in? For there are many things about tomorrow that we're not sure of. Many things that are filled with complete and total uncertainty. Will Iran complete its nuclear bomb? Will they complete their nuclear program? Will Iran, use it against Israel? Because they've already said multiple times, we're going to wipe you off the face of the planet. So are they going to finish their nuclear program that President Biden has allowed them to continue in? Are they going to finish it? Are they going to take that bomb and bomb Israel? Will Israel strike them before they're allowed to do that? Will Russia then come in, since they're an ally of Iran? Will they come in and will they help? Will the U.S. at that point stand against Russia in the Middle East? Will China invade Taiwan, which they've already been making all these aggressive movements to take them back under their rule? Will Russia keep losing manpower in this endless war with Ukraine? Or are they going to bust out a nuclear weapon and just end it quickly? Because they're kind of getting their rear ends kicked over there. Okay, so is Russia going to be humiliated by this little country of Ukraine? Or are they going to come in and just level half of it? See, there's so many things that are so volatile in the world today. Yes, there have always been wars. Of course there have. But Jesus said there will be an increase of them among all the nations. Plus, there will be famines and earthquakes. Oh my goodness. I mean, where do we even begin with all of this? Just look at what's happened in the last 100 years. We have World War I, World War II. There's a university in Sweden, and I didn't write their name down because I couldn't pronounce it. I mean, it's like every word in the alphabet. Anyway, but a university in Sweden collected data, and they identified 285 armed conflicts since World War II. So there's been 285. This is the Korean War. This is the Vietnam War. This is, Grenada. This is just everything. This is the Gulf Wars, both of them. This is everything. But since World War II, there has been 285 armed conflicts. Aren't we supposed to be modern culture and society today? Aren't we supposed to all just get along with love here? Yeah, and that doesn't include what we're seeing unfold in the Middle East right now, because that doesn't even include, this study was done before October 7th happened, where Hamas came in and slaughtered 1,200 Jews, the greatest slaughter of Jews since the Holocaust. With Israel and all of the proxy wars that are going on that are all fed by Iran. Iran is captivated by a dictator there that is ruling over them. The majority of the Iranian people, man, they want to be set free. They hate their government. And do you know that there's a massive revival happening with Jesus in Iran? People are coming to Christ at untold numbers. Of course, they don't want you to know that. They want to say, 99% of our country is Islam. Oh, that's not true. There is a house church that's going on there in Iran that is just captivating people. But again, there's all these proxies, Hamas, Hezbollah, Lebanon is fighting against.

0: These people are hiding out in Syria. You know, America just killed a senior member of Al-Qaeda in Syria. They just bombed him on his motorcycle with a drone. Everything is volatile today. But we as believers in Jesus, we can have his peace available to us today in the midst of all the insanity that's happening. Yes, we know the God who holds tomorrow. And in the midst of his hand, he's holding it. So we don't know what's going to happen to tomorrow. But yet God is holding tomorrow in his hand. This is what Jesus said. Listen to John chapter 14, verse 27. Jesus said, "Peace I leave with you." Now, who's the you there? Is it just anyone in the world? Oh, yeah, just come and get Jesus' peace. It's like a vending machine. Our vending machine who art in heaven. I'll go D3. I want peace. No. The you there is his sons and daughters only. Only to the true children of God. He says, "Peace I leave to you. My peace I give to you. Not as the world gives do I give to you. Do not let your heart be troubled or anxiety filled with anxious thoughts. Nor let it be fearful. Do not let it happen, because I give you my peace." Jesus has given it to us. I wonder if you have taken it. See, that's another question. Jesus can give it all he wants, but have you taken it? Have you allowed the peace of God to inhabit your heart and your mind in the midst of things coming undone around us? Just because we have a relationship with God doesn't always mean that we take what God has made available to us. Maybe you're not taking the peace that God has. His peace, which he gives to us, to all his sons and daughters, is a feeling of well-being. Do you have God's feeling of well-being in the midst of everything that's happening right now? That involves a tranquility that can fill every form of an anxious heart. It can fill an overwhelmed soul. It's God's peace that can calm our hearts and our minds, because we think about it, right? Da, da, da, da, da, da. Getting back to our text, Jesus also said there would be famines and earthquakes. Yes, these have always been around, but there will be an increase of them. That's the point. With all of man's intelligence, with all of man's sophistication, we still have families globally that are dying in famines. There were almost 282 million people in 59 countries that face crisis in food insecurity. That requires urgent humanitarian action to save lives today. Now, that's up from 124 million people in 51 countries from right before COVID. So think about that. In just the last 5 years, the people that are starving went from 124 million people to 282 million people. That's almost 2.5 times as many people from 51 countries to 59 countries. That means it's getting a lot worse quickly in what appears to be the last days. You know, it's amazing to me. We all have GPS on our phones. Our phones are like computers now, from satellites that we've launched into space. But we can't feed people with enough food to survive on planet Earth. Jesus said there would be earthquakes. According to the United States Geological Survey, they keep track of earthquakes around the world. This is what they say, quote. Now, I just took this off their website yesterday. Okay, this is what they said, quote, "In the past 40 to 50 years, our records show that we have exceeded the long-term average number of major earthquakes by about a dozen times over," end quote. Wow. Okay, so yes, there's always been earthquakes, but not at the rate that we're seeing now. Wow. The point is obvious. There will be an increase of wars, an increase of famines, and an increase of earthquakes in the midst of man's wonderful knowledge coming into clear. Okay, but Jesus said in verse 8, this is just the beginning. It's going to get much worse, which brings up our final point. What should we say? Well, let's read again here, picking up in verse 9. "Then they will deliver you to tribulation." Who's the you? It's Christians. "He will deliver us to tribulation, and they will kill you, and you will be hated by all nations because of my name." Who are the people that are hating us? It's the world people. It's the ones that have embraced all of the laws that are being propagated right now. It's the homosexual, abortion, transgenderism. Who's the only people that are coming against us? It's Christians. because God's word says as it says. So we're the only ones that are standing. So we are going to be hated for his name's sake because we are standing for Christ. Verse 10, at that time, many will fall away and will betray one another and hate one another. Many false prophets will arise and mislead many. Because lawlessness is increased, most people's love will grow cold. But the one who endures to the end, which one? The Christian, the true believer who endures to the end, he or she will be saved. This gospel of the kingdom shall be preached on the whole world as a testimony to all the nations, and then the end will come. Wow. Okay. So this is where things will come undone. Verse 9, people will be hated and killed for his name. We see this in Muslim-dominated countries right now. There's tons of Christians that are being killed for their faith right now. People are imprisoned and killed for everything that they believe. And even with that, again, in Iran, in China, there is an explosion of believers that are happening. And even now in America, a nation that was founded on the principles of God and the Bible, we see a backlash against Christians, mainly from those who are living in these sinful lifestyles. Jesus said in John 16:2, he says, but the hour's it coming for everyone who kills you to think that he is offering service to God. They're actually thinking like, yeah, we got to get rid of these people. These people are just, you know, they're nuts. They're infidels, as Islam would say. You know, get radical Islam, and they kill infidels, those that are not following Allah according to their radical Islam thoughts, those who did not embrace it. Verse 10, this leads to the falling away from God. Verse 11, false prophets misleading. We already spent a lot of time on that. Verse 12 says, most people's love will grow cold. People just won't care anymore. I mean, just there's so much pain that's happening around the world. Like, I'm done. I don't care anymore. I don't care. Yeah, this just happened down the street. I don't care. This just happened over here. I don't care. This person got hurt. I don't care. Because it's just so much. People are just done caring. But Jesus said in verse 13, but the one, the believer, the son and daughter of God that endures to the end, because I'm going to give you strength, I'm going to give you power, and you're not going to fear, and you're going to walk in my name, you will be saved. You will spend all eternity with me in heaven. Yes, we're on the last lap. Stay faithful, is what he's saying. We will not give up. We will continue to shine the light in these last days. And we're called to play a huge part in this time that we're living in. See, this is the time that we're living in. We have all been given front row seats in this time. You could have been born 200 years ago on a dairy farm, and you would have never went 5 miles from that house your whole life. You would have taken over the dairy farm. You would have died there. Your parents died there. Your grandparents died there. And that's the way it would have been. But God allowed you, and God allowed me to live in this time for this moment. This is our time. And it's time to bring other people to Christ so they too can find the same hope that we found. Didn't we find this hope in Christ? Didn't we find forgiveness of our sins? I mean, I've done rotten things in my life, and yet God has forgiven me. I stand before you as a forgiven man, washed by the blood of Jesus, with the freshness of God in my life. And I have found the peace of God in the midst of all the chaos that surrounds us. I went to come down here for Bible study on Thursday, you know, our midweek study. And I just got out of the house, and I'm driving, not in our neighborhood, but the neighborhood that's kind of like a block over from us by the school. There's like 30 LAPD police officers there. They got the whole block, the whole thing blocked off, helicopters flying around because there was two thieves in there. And it's just like, I mean, this is the world that we live in. Yes, we are called in this time to be a voice of reason, of life, and the stability that we can find in Christ. We are to share the love of Christ with this world that has lost its soul. People are lost. You can get mad at them, but it's like you have to understand they're lost. They're lost. They don't see it. They're blinded right now. Why? Because they're deceived. There's a massive deception that's going on. It's going through all your social medias, most of your news channels. Everything is a deception. Listen to the call that God has given us. Ezekiel 2:7 says, but you, again, who's the you? It's my sons and daughters. I'm not asking some atheist to do this. He says, but you She'll tell them. Who's them? It's the people that are lost, that were just like us, lost, caught up in sin. He says, but you shall tell them about me. He says, you shall speak to them. He says, whether they listen or not, tell them my words, because they're a rebellious people. You think, man, no one really wants to hear this. Well, God told you that, right? He says, they're rebellious. They're just like you. They're little stinkers, okay? And it's like, he says, but I want you to tell them anyway. Tell them anyway, allow my word to soften that calloused heart. And you just share with them. This is not like I'm going to take a plunger and just plow it down your face. This is you just share it lovingly. There's no veins popping out of your neck. This isn't an argument. It's just like, hey, I just want you to know how much God loves you. I want you to know how much he cares about you. I want you to know that he can give you a peace in the midst of the chaos that's surrounding us. And I want to close with this verse in Acts 20:24. I was talking to my wife the other day, and she had brought this verse back up to me, and I just was so thankful for it. You know, it says, but I do not consider my life of any account as dear to myself. I do not count my life. I do not consider my life of any account as dear to myself, so that I may finish my course. Christians, we are called to finish this course. We're not called to stay in our homes. We're not called to pull the sheets over our head. We're called to finish our course in the ministry which we receive from the Lord Jesus, to testify solemnly of the gospel of the grace of God. That's what he's called us to do.
1: 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I want to thank you so much for joining us today and encourage you to join us next time as we follow along in our study series through the Gospel of Matthew. 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
2: 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What are your thoughts on naps? Hey there, I am Katie Evans, and a little while back, I went out to Vermont to visit my family out there. I've got an aunt, I've got, I've got another aunt and uncle, I've got a cousin and his wife, and their three little kids. Now, the youngest, he still naps, but the two older girls, they're not as keen on naps, but let me tell you, I am. When it'd be time for Lou to go down for a nap, I'd be like, all right, I think I'm going to go take a nap too, and they're like, why, Katie? Why are you going to take a nap? No, we've got to play. We've got to do this. We've got to do that. I'm like, girls, I am sleepy. Some of you wake up around 5:30 or 6 in the morning and start playing real loud. It's like a bunch of little dinosaurs staying at their house. Anyway, the point of that is I love taking a nap, love having a little bit of rest time. Even if I don't fall asleep, just laying there with my eyes closed, focusing on my breathing. It's just something a little bit refreshing. Never know when that nap is just going to turn your day around.
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5: Eventually, judgment comes in the Bible. Noah preached for a long time before the floodwaters came, and Nineveh actually did respond and repented once, although later they went back and then they were judged. Jesus repeatedly calls Jerusalem to repent. There's a biblical tension that patience is a virtue, it's important, but on the other side of it is endless tolerance of evil is not a virtue. It's not being merciful. You are actually bringing harm. We change the laws, we don't prosecute, we let people go for violent crimes, and I understand there's some things that need to be different, you know, maybe for nonviolent crimes or for very small drug offenses or other things, maybe some penalties have been too tough, certainly that's true, but for violent crimes, for letting people out, for rape and murder and some terrible things, and we've 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
13: 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In today's episode, Pastor Brian shares the second half of a lesson from Psalm 5. 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And while you're there, look for Pastor Brian's book, The Multi-Generational Church Crisis. 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Let's hear now from Dr. Brian Chapel as he shares the second half of the lesson, The God Who Leads.

0: The psalmist writes in Psalm 5, "Give ear to my words, O Lord. Consider my groaning. Give attention to the sound of my cry, my King and my God, for to you do I pray. O Lord, in the morning you hear my voice. In the morning I prepare a sacrifice for you and watch, for you are not a God who delights in wickedness. Evil may not dwell with you. The boastful shall not stand before your eyes. You hate all evildoers. You destroy those who speak lies. The Lord abhors the bloodthirsty and deceitful man. But I, through this abundance of your steadfast love, will enter your house. I will bow down toward your holy temple in the fear of you. Lead me, O Lord, in your righteousness because of my enemies. Make your way straight before me, for there's no truth in their mouth. Their inmost self is destruction. Their throat is an open grave. They flatter with their tongue. Make them bear their guilt, O God. Let them fall by their own counsels. Because of the abundance of their transgressions, cast them out, for they have rebelled against you. But let all who take refuge in you rejoice. Let them ever sing for joy and spread your protection over them, that those who love your name may exult in you. For you bless the righteous, O Lord. You cover him with favor as with a shield." Let's pray together. Father, as we see young adults preparing to go into a world with training that they have received, our prayer is that you would be guide, shepherd, shield to them. Help us by your word, by what we as a church believe and teach, be those who carry that message of a grace that is beyond them, so that whatever phase of life you take them into, they truly know that you are a God who provides for those who cannot provide for themselves, and you do so generously and without reproach, so that when those who are in need come, they are confident they come to a good, good Father. Grant that we would know it and fountain it to the generations, we pray. In Jesus' name, amen. One of the marks of adolescence is to equate permission with love. "Well, if you really loved me, you would let me go to X. If you really loved me, you would let me date X. If you really loved me, you would let me have that car." And so we begin to equate love with permission. Whereas if you move into adulthood even a little bit, you recognize that love with no warning, love with no prohibition, is not love at all. It's just not caring. God says, "I care enough to warn." And in these warnings, he is telling us of all the things that are the guardrails to help us on the path of life. But then he tells us something else. If the warnings are the guardrails, and we're trying to travel down the path that is good for us, where are the headlights? And as it were, that's verse 7. As God is talking about the headlights, as it were, of his guidance, which comes from all things, it comes from worship. Do you see that in verse 7? "But I, through the abundance of your steadfast love, will enter your house. I will bow down toward your holy temple in the fear of you." In worship, we learn of the abundance of God's love. Now, I know, and you know, there are people who say, "I don't need the corporate worship of God's people. I'm going to worship God in the woods. That's where I see the beauty of his creation." And listen, you can actually do that. I mean, if the heavens declare the glory of God, then no question, creation is one place you see the glory of God. But in worship, what are we meant to see? The abundance of God's love. The word love there is, some of you already love this word, it's the Hebrew word hesed, which means covenantal love. as opposed to contractual love. Contractual love says, if you love me, I'll love you back. If you satisfy me, I will keep loving you. Covenant love is heavenly love whereby God has a prior commitment to people who he knows will fail him. My covenantal love is abundant, so that I forgive and still receive. I understand that you have been faithless. I abide faithful. Covenant love is based upon a prior commitment of a sovereign, eternal, holy, loving God who says, my mercy is not bound to your goodness. My mercy is bound upon my goodness. And that abundant mercy is not God just saying, you know what? I've got a few pennies here of this abundant covenant love. No, this is abundant love. As God is saying, when you are among God's people for a growing up time, for the period of growing up, and you see people, some who fail, some who fall on their faces, some who love you, some who mentor you, we're beginning to understand in the body of Christ what you don't understand in the woods, which is God's covenant love is abundant even for people like us. And when we observe it, worship is teaching us of that covenant love. When we sing, when you listen, when you just see the people who come and you recognize their strengths and their weaknesses, you say, God is something else. If he'll let these people sing to him and let these people love him and love them back, knowing all the worst things about them, that is abundant covenant love. And that's what we learn by worship. But even more than that, I will bow down, into verse 7, in your holy temple in the fear of you. Now, hearing about fear, we struggle. How am I supposed to love someone I fear? Well, the difficulty is we don't have a good English word for the Hebrew word fear there. Just as love is hesed, covenant love, so fear is the sense of reverence or awe for a covenant-keeping God. And that's not just the sense of terror. I'm going to stay on the road here so God doesn't hurt me. That's not the fear of the Lord that's being talked about here. One of the passages that I've learned to turn to over and over again to think about what is the proper fear of God is Isaiah chapter 11, verses 2 and 3. I'll read to you just the end of verse 2. Now, what's being said here is a prediction of the Messiah. When Christ comes, what will his nature and character be? And we're told in Isaiah 11, right at the end of verse 2, when the Messiah comes, the spirit of knowledge and the fear of the Lord will be upon him. And his delight will be in the fear of the Lord. Now, whatever you think to be the relationship between Jesus and his Father, you know deep down somewhere it is perfect love. It's not the terror of he's going to hurt me. No, it is instead this regard, this reverence for all that God is. He's just and merciful. He is creator and he's the God who hears my cry. He's the one who's fully God and yet fully cares. It's his justice, his wrath, his mercy, his goodness, his love, his rule. It's full regard for the totality of who God is. And when we are in worship, we are learning all those dimensions of God. So when earth touches us with its immediate problems, with the things that cause us consternation and concern and we can't make sense of, we have, by the worship that we have done, learned, I have proper regard for the totality of God, not just his earthly, but his eternal purposes. I understand his character, his nature. I do that because worship has taught me who my God is. And is it where this worship is the headlights by which as the guardrails establishing the path I need to go down, God is showing me himself so that I'm able to go down that path in a broken, fallen, and difficult world.
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2: It may seem hard for younger Christians to believe, but people over 50 were raised during an era when 90% of Americans identified as Christian. These older believers were once part of a majority group that understood the mission of the church was to take control of our culture, to halt its evils. At the same time, Christians under 50 have lived their entire lives perceiving themselves as a minority that needs to make credible their faith to a secular, pluralistic culture. 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And now, more from Brian Chappell on today's Unlimited Grace.
0: When my second son was in college, at the end of his first year, he was diagnosed with Crohn's disease, which is a chronic and not healable disease. Within a couple of weeks of that, a girl that he had dated in high school, a very good friend of his, was killed in a freak accident in the Colorado mountains. And as he was driving home for that funeral, he was T-boned and his car was totaled. He went to the funeral at our home. And as he was preparing to go back to school in a borrowed family car for the time, he was so low. Parents, some of you are going to understand what I say. So low that we were scared for him. And as he was putting his stuff in the car in our garage, getting ready, I just stopped him for a moment and said, Jordan, now listen to me. I don't know all that you're going to face. I don't know how hard or difficult it's going to be. But I want you to know this. I'm your father, and you're my son. And the words that I had heard from my father, I was saying to my son. I don't know what the challenges will be, but this I know. You're secure in this family. And God is saying that here. What's ahead of you, no one knows entirely, but you are secure in the love of your heavenly Father. So secure that as he's pointed this headlight to his abundant mercy, to the reality and the totality of an eternal God, he ultimately makes this amazing promise, verse 8, the psalmist prays, lead me, O Lord, in your righteousness because of my enemies, but make your way straight before me. It's not just that God has put up the guardrails on the road. Not even he gives headlight to see the road, but he actually makes the road. God, make the way straight before me. It's echoing what some of you know and maybe memorized from Proverbs, right? That lean not on your own understanding, but in all of your ways, acknowledge the Lord, and he will do what? He will make your paths straight. Now, it's not just talking about the distance between one point and another. I'll make it straight. It's saying make it smooth, make it level, make it what it ought to be. There's been only one experience in my life in which I've been given the privilege of operating a D9 dozer. Okay? In my college years, I worked for a construction company, and I was a shop dispatcher, sending people out to repair equipment. But one day, a dozer came into the shop to be repaired, and at the end of the repair, they had to go out and test the blade. And so, you know, being in college and knowing I knew everything, I said, let me do that. And so the foreman let me go out into what was basically a sand lot where I couldn't hurt anybody and operate the dozer. One task, just make a straight ditch. Well, I worked for about 3 minutes, and suddenly we had mountains and valleys going like this. But of course, it took the operator just about 1 minute to straighten it all back out. God's hand is on the blade. He's the one making the road. And he's saying to us, I've shown you the guardrails, and I've told you how great is my love for you. Now, this is the way. And the thing that we have to understand, all of us, if there are guardrails that God has given, and if there are headlights, he's showing us who he is and what he's like, and he's saying, I'm going to make the road. Then every one of us should think, there's a calling on my life, that God has purpose for me. I'm not just willy-nilly in the world. It's not that my choices don't matter. God has given me a way, and he's given me the path to stay on it and the means to stay on it. And that means there's a calling that God has upon my life. Whatever is the career, whatever is the place, whatever is the relationship, God has a calling on my life. And as I live for him, he's actually working eternal purposes through my life. He said he was going to do it. He's going to listen to me. He's going to lead me. And when I believe that, it tells me the last thing I'm able to do, which is simply to expect his blessing. I mean, if that's the path, that's my calling, that's the way, then I'm going to actually believe he intends to bless me through that way. Verses 9 and 10 are really the expression of that blessing. 10 is most particular, right at the beginning. The psalmist points at those who are not following God's way and says, make them bear their guilt, O Lord. Let them fall by their own counsels. Now, if you were a Hebrew, that sentence surprises you. Because the word that we expect at the end of that word fall, let them fall by their own, the word the Hebrew ear expects to hear is the word sword. Let them fall by their own sword. Let them die on their own sword. But instead, the psalmist says, let them fall on their own counsel. As the Lord, you've provided your truth. You've provided your way to help people. And let people who don't follow, let them face their own consequences. That's typically in life. The consequences are the way in which people experience wrong choices. And so the psalmist says, Lord, here's the safe and good path. Let those who don't follow the safe and good path face their own consequences. That's the sword of God's truth operating. But in opposition to that is the blessing not only of facing the sword of God's truth, but being able to live under the shield of his name. Verse 11, right at the beginning, let those who take refuge in you rejoice. The end of verse 11, that those who love your name may exult in you, for you bless the righteous, O Lord. You cover him with favor as with a shield. Remember David and Goliath? David is facing the giant. You come with sword, javelin, and spear. I come in the name of the Lord. To bear the name of the Lord is to represent his character and care. I'm going to show you who God is. And the psalmist is saying, if I show you who God is, if that's the path of my life, the friend and professor and neighbor and fellow inductee into the military, whatever it is, if I'm showing you the name of the Lord, his character and care, here is God's promise. He will be your shield. Nothing comes against you that can do you eternal harm. God has become your shield. What's the promise of God? I will listen to you, and I will lead you, and I will bless you even in eternity, and for eternity, I will be a shield about you as you wear my name, not yours, mine. Because our youngest daughter is off on her internship, I had to think about a lot of these things, I guess, again, this summer as Kathy is taking her even now to Texas for this internship. And I remember the experience of each of our children as we kind of took them to college, and it would be the same for you parents, whether you're taking your child to an induction center or taking them to the airport for whatever trip they're going on or taking them to college. You know what it's like. To the amazement of your children, the very parents who've been butting heads with them for the last 5 years are now blubbering that they're leaving. And, you know, the kids are just kind of like, what is this, you know? You were pulling out your hair over, you know, what I did or what I drove or who I dated. And now I thought you wanted me gone. And now you're crying because I'm leaving. Well, love's behind both the warning and the loss. Our youngest daughter, when we took her to college, because she had seen us weep at the leaving of all three of her older siblings, she was determined no scenes, no scenes. And so on that day of taking her to college, she just was not going to show any emotion whatsoever other than joy. So she was happy and talkative and go-lucky right up until that moment. We'd had all her stuff unpacked. We had all the books purchases. We paid all the fees. And now we're having to get in the car to leave. And she's just as happy as she can be, And so just before we left, I took her by the shoulders and I said, "Now, Katie, I want you to remember what my father said to me. I don't know whether you'll do good. I don't know whether you'll do bad. But you're my child. And there'll always be a home for you in my house." And just for a moment, her face froze. I'm not going to show any emotion. And then the ice broke and the tears came. And she said, "Oh, Daddy, that's not fair." Well, of course it's not fair. It's grace. As a father says, even if you cannot provide for yourself, I'll provide all I can for you, my child. And the psalmist reflects that grace of a heavenly father toward all of us. I don't know whether you do good or bad, but you have a heavenly home by a father who sent his son for you. Remember how great is his grace. You are secure in him. He's given a road, given guardrails, given headlights, made the road, and also made a way back so that if ever you leave him, he will never leave or forsake you. You always have a home with him.
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4: 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Hey, I am Katie Evans, and gas fluctuates. It was real high, real fast, then slowly starting to go down. It seems like it's plateaued. Maybe it'll keep going down. Maybe it'll go back up. We don't really know. Grocery prices, because of fuel, all go up. Insurance prices, every little thing is going up, and it is really tough for a lot of people. And I've been seeing a lot of prayer requests for help, like this one from Heather. "Please pray for me and my kids. I'm at the lowest point I've ever been and feel like I'll never get out. I'm a single mom of two amazing kids. I work two jobs just to try and keep us afloat. My car broke down and it took every last bit of money I had to get it fixed. I need to get to work. That left me with nothing for food for the house. The food bank in town isn't open until later this week and I don't have enough gas to drive to other towns. I don't even have enough gas to get to work. I feel hopeless and like a terrible mom. I can't even afford to get my boys a gallon of milk. Please pray for us to get out of this hole we are in. Heather, I feel for you so much. I am praying for you and for others like you. And if you have a prayer request, go to the station website, enter the keyword prayer, and submit your prayer request today."
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6: When there are church discipline issues or people who are just really out of line in church, at some point you got to be done. When do you stop negotiating? When do you do tough love, if that's what's required? You know, we have the example from the Lord. 2 Peter 3:9 says, "The Lord is not slow in keeping his promise, as some understand slowness. Instead, he is patient with you, not wanting anyone to perish, but everyone to come to repentance." So there's always this notion here of the Lord is patient with us. He wants us to come to repentance when we do everything we can to push him away. But at some point, he's done. Is there something that says to you, hey, you know what? I'm done negotiating. I think that there does come a time where I think you do have to leave forgiveness on the table. You forgive, but you got to leave reconciliation as a possibility eventually. But in the meantime, you probably have to pull out of the negotiation.
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10: Most Americans think of Abraham Lincoln and they think of the Civil War or the Emancipation. But in 1862, he signed another hugely significant piece of legislation, the Homestead Act. It offered eligible Americans up to 160 acres of land, not as a prize for the powerful, but as an opportunity for ordinary families willing to live on it, work it, and build something lasting. Why did it matter? Because Lincoln understood that freedom was not merely the absence of tyranny. Rather, freedom required responsibility, labor, stewardship, and moral courage. A free people must be given room to build, but they also must be willing to cultivate what they have been given. That still matters today. Liberty without responsibility decays. Opportunity without character collapses. Lincoln's lesson is clear. A nation stays free when its people remain willing to work, build, and steward freedom under God.
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13: If there is any virtue, if there is anything praiseworthy, meditate on these things. Why? Because what you meditate on becomes part of your very being.
12: 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I'm David Jay, thanking you for joining us today as we listen, learn, and are challenged by God's Word, the Bible. 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
14: on today's edition of Real Life Radio. Pastor Jack continues with his series called Disciplines of Life and a message titled The Discipline of Domination. The Christian walk is full of disciplines, the trials, the setbacks, the hard seasons that God uses to shape our faith from the inside out. And here we'll discover that every one of us is being controlled by something. And the question is, what is that something? You see, whether we believe it or not, someone or something is governing our lives right now. It might be a job, maybe a relationship, a habit, or our own emotions. But God wants us to be the one who dominates our hearts because He is good. And following Him is the best thing that can happen to us. So today, Pastor Jack teaches us that we need the Holy Spirit more than ever in these last days. When we ask God to fill us and lead us, He answers, and the real us comes under His loving control. Now with his message called The Discipline of Domination, here's pastor and Bible teacher Jack Hibbs.
13: I have never heard someone ever say, you know what I did? I obeyed the word of God and look what happened. Have you ever heard that? I've never heard that. I've heard people say, you know what? I knew down deep inside the Lord was saying no. And I married her anyway, or I married him anyway, or I bought it anyway, or I didn't go or I should have gone. Oh, fill in the blank. But I have never heard someone say, well, there you go. I followed God and the whole thing blew up. Never happened. We have to be careful because our emotions will seek to override the will of God. Our flesh will begin to dominate our lives and we will shop or customize the situation to meet what we want emotionally. We'll be making emotionally based decisions. Proverbs 14:12 says, there's a way that seems right to a man, but that way ends in death. Boy, is that not true? Romans chapter 8, verse 5. You'll hear a lot from the book of Romans tonight because it deals with this very thing. Romans 8, 5 says, for those who live according to the flesh, set their minds on the things of the flesh. They're always thinking just fleshly things. But those who live according to the Spirit, the things of the Spirit. For to be carnally minded is death. But to be spiritually minded is life and peace. Because the carnal mind, that is the mind of this world, the unregenerate mind, is enmity. That word means is at warfare against God. For it is not subject to the law of God, nor indeed can be. So then, those who are in the flesh cannot please God. You say, well, I'm a Christian, I'm living in the flesh, and deal with it, Pastor. No, I don't have to deal with it. It's your life that you're messing up. It's your life you're destroying and the people who live in your immediate vicinity. But if you're going to say, no, I'm going to live as I please and I'm going to call myself a Christian. The Bible says that you're deceiving yourself and the truth is not in you. I know that's a strong word, but listen, you're dominating yourself and your passions of the flesh. That lust. And then number two, look at this. Refusing what we see with our eyes. In 1 John 2:16, he goes on and says that it's the lust of the eyes. It's the lust of the eyes. Notice the progression of that. He says it's the lust of the flesh, what we feel. If it feels good, do it, says the world. And then number two, it is the lust of the eyes. Ooh, it's funny. When we see stuff, it comes into our eyes and then it goes out of our mouth. Look, oh, right? And you all know that your eyes and your ears are gateways. What we hear is so powerful. I can totally derail you right now from what you're paying attention to right now. I could say right now, the music you listen to today, instantly something will come to your mind about what it was. You'll hear one of the songs out of the entire day that was in your head, boom, right there. Or what did you see today that was awesome? Oh. What did you see today you shouldn't have seen? Oh. They're gateways. into the soul, what we hear, what we see. And the warning that John gives is we've got a situation when we have to battle what is dominating in our flesh, and one of those things is the eye gate, what we see. Job 31:1. This is the oldest book in the Bible. Job 31:1. Listen to this. Say, man, what can we learn from an old guy that old? Well, I tell you what, let me read verse 31:1. He says, I've made a covenant with my eyes. Why then should I look upon a young woman? Smart guy, huh? Wouldn't that be great? Now, I'm not saying do this. You'll get arrested. I just made it up in my mind just now what I'm about to say. That's pretty scary. But imagine if you had a bunch of stickers like that and you just walked around liquor stores and slapped

0: there goes some seagulls. You don't see seagulls with robins and storks and eagles. They're not sitting there on the wire. You ever see them on the wire talking to you? Hey. They don't do that. It's all seagulls, or they're all pigeons, or they're all pelicans. Whatever you hang out with, whoever you hang out with, that sense of meditation gets into you, and it's going to come out of you. So watch out. What you see is what he's talking about. The domination of the flesh, we have to watch our eyes.
1: 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And now, let's get back to today's message. Once again, here's Pastor Jack.
0: Thirdly, under this point, it's this. We want to be refusing what we want for our lives. Can you believe I said that? Refusing what we want for our lives. You say, what do you mean? Are you trying to make it like a monk out of me? Are you trying to make me climb some tower and sit in some monastery? What are you talking about, Pastor? Are you crazy? Refuse what we want or what I want for myself? Well, here's the truth of the matter. If we're just honest, so much of what we thought we really wanted turned out to be a ginormous danger. Especially when you hear things like, if I don't get that thing, I'm just going to die. Oh, dear. Could be an idol, you think? I can't live without that thing. Or I can't live without her. I can't live without him. If I don't have a, what? Fill in the blank. It's an idol. We put it up on a pedestal. We would never confess that, but it's true. It's the meaning, the purpose. It governs the decisions of my life. Or maybe it's a person. Refusing what we want. So what's the answer to this then? Taking our lives, and let's be honest, those whose lives are around us, those who we know. This is the great thing about being a Christian. You can go to your prayer closet and talk to God alone and involve your entire family. You can involve your entire company, your entire neighborhood. When you go to pray, you can involve your entire school. And when you begin to invite God into these things, I tell you what, he begins to calm your heart and he will let you know what you need. It's very liberating. The Bible calls this self-denial, to deny yourself. Jesus says, deny yourself. Pick up your cross, he said, and follow me. To deny yourself. It's not a negative. How can something be a negative when it draws you closer to God? You see, well, I don't know if I like what you're saying right now. Because something of the flesh is dominating your life in that area. Is there a room in your soul, in the soul of your home, as it were, is there a room that God's not allowed in? God, you can have a key. You have a key to the whole house. But you can't go in this room. He's Lord. And he's Lord of your house. He's the Lord. If you tonight say, well, I'm a Christian, Jesus says, right on. Then I have the key to every room in your house. You have to hand him the key, or else you can't call him Lord. The domination of the flesh will try to derail us from what God wants to do in our lives. It's human nature to want, for example, satisfaction. That's human nature. Thirst needs to be satisfied. Hunger, comfort, warmth, affection. Those are things that God has placed in us. But listen, it's a very different thing to want satisfaction that comes at the expense of other people, or satisfaction we think by things. And so, look, 1 John 2:16, now at the end, number 3, it's this, the pride of life. is not of the Father, but is of the world, the pride. This pride is the pride of wanting. The word in the Greek means wanting something to brag about. It means to exalt yourself or to boast about yourself. The Bible says, let another man's lips praise you. What does that mean? That means if other people want to talk about you favorably, praise God. If you want to talk about yourself favorably, weirdo. You know, somebody would say, well, this is enough about this conversation. Let's talk about me for a while. That is sick, man. You say, well, I've never met anybody like that. Well, how about this? Somebody comes walking up into your group and says, man, I just found a dollar in the parking lot. And the next thing out of your mouth is, oh, yeah, I found 50 bucks the other day. What are you saying that for? Number one, we don't care if you found 50 bucks. This guy came, he's all stoked about finding a dollar. Let him enjoy his dollar, will you? But no, the flesh says, hey. So the guy, you know, his team wins the softball game. We won the softball game. Yeah, well, you know what? We won 3 games last week. Everybody in the group goes, in their mind, they don't say it out loud. They go, weirdo. What is with that pride? Just got to one up somebody. Pride. Why would somebody do that? Insecure. Why would somebody be insecure? Not trusting God. Why would someone not trust God? They're not believing in his word. Well, what does his word say? That he loves that man. He loves that woman. If you believe that God loves you, you don't have to go around talking about yourself. You're content. You say, well, I don't like me. Why don't you like you? I'm so ugly. You don't like you because you're ugly. I make myself sick. I can't stand myself. Why? I'm so dumb. If you think about the logic of that, you should be very happy then with yourself that you're so ugly because you can't stand yourself. Gosh, I'm so happy. I'm just the dumbest person I've ever met. And that pleases me because I can't stand myself. It just doesn't work. Pride gets us into trouble, all of us. And you know we all battle this. You ever seen a group picture? You know, we don't do this. Don't do this. But what if we move the camera like at the hockey game and around the sanctuary tonight? And the you go like this. It's coming by me. Is it coming by me? Is it coming by me? Is it coming? Where's it coming? There it is! There it is! Right? Have you ever seen that happen? What is that? Pride. We're just so accustomed to it. You get a group shot, and the first person you're looking for is you. Oh, man, I told him to take another picture. It's weird, man. We have to be careful because we've got to ward off the domination of the flesh. Proverbs 4:23 says, keep your heart with all diligence, for out of it springs the issues of life. Our hearts need to be guarded and protected. Jesus said in Matthew 6:19, do not lay up for yourselves treasures on earth where moth and rust break in or thieves break in to steal, but lay up for yourselves treasures in heaven where neither moth nor rust nor thieves break in to steal. For where your treasure is, there your heart will be also. Think about that. What I want, what we want as Christians is to not have our hearts burdened with the things of this world, but to be invested in the things of God. And you want your treasure in heaven. And that's vital. Refusing what we want for ourselves very quickly. Galatians 6 verse 7 says, do not be deceived. God is not mocked. Whatever a man sows, that shall he also reap. For he who sows to his flesh will of his flesh reap corruption. But he who sows to the Spirit will of the Spirit reap everlasting life. Man, is that not true or what? You will someday reap a harvest. Every one of us are reaping today. Think about it. We reaped today dividends, a crop of what we've been investing in 6 months ago or 6 years ago or 6 hours ago. So think about that. How will your life look 6 weeks from now? So Well, if that panics you, then change your course right now. Point number two tonight, it's this. The discipline of domination is, number two, receiving the domination of the Spirit, the Holy Spirit. Receiving the domination, the rule, the jurisdiction of the Holy Spirit. The Holy Spirit is who we need in this world. Church, more than ever, these are the last days. The world's gone nuts. World's crazy. The Bible warns about us. Listen, the Bible warns about us living in these days. Hear me out. The scripture says that one of the great dangers of the last days, Jesus said that while the virgins waited for the bridegroom to come, some of those who were waiting, their oil ran out. Remember? The Bible says, teaches us from Old Testament to New, that oil is the symbol of the Holy Spirit. We need the Holy Spirit in these last days more than ever.
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4: 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I'm Katie Evans, glad to be hanging out with you here. And did you know that it's National Pollinators Month? It's true. So according to the National Wildlife Federation, pollinators are responsible for one of every three bites we take. So here's how you can help pollinators. And pollinators are not just bees and butterflies. Believe it or not, wasps, yes, birds, yes, bats, also very important pollinators. But here's what you can do to help pollinators thrive. Plant for every season. So you should choose a variety of plants that you're attracting pollinators all year long, but it has another purpose. In the winter, the plants may be dormant, but they'll provide a variety of seeds for pollinators to eat, bringing them back year after year. Also, welcome insects. Most of them are pollinators too. Good bugs, they have the benefit of helping you keep pests at bay. Think ladybugs and how they eat. Oh no, what are they called? Aphids, there we go. You want birds in your garden? Have a birdhouse. Provide seeds or flowers. And a little tip, squirrels are getting into your bird seed. Birds can't taste hot sauce.
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11: There are people here that you'll see. You'll change their life. 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You have no idea the difference you'll make. But your kids are only going to be probably what they see you. I'm talking to you younger folks. What they see you do, that's what they're going to become. 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Be what you want them to be. 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
10: 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We'll be back to the message in just a moment. But first, we want to tell you about Pastor Alan's new book. 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That's 855-577-2255. We're so glad you're here to listen. Today's program will complete the message we began yesterday. Here's Pastor Alan with part two of A Father's Faith, an interview with Dr. George Jackson.
12: So, two more boys, Philip's born, and then Doyle is born, and you're just finishing up vet school.
0: Right.
12: Getting ready to take your national boards. And mom goes to the hospital to deliver, she had to have a C-section for Doyle. And while she's in the hospital, she's diagnosed with cancer. And we go to church every Sunday. I remember by now, I can remember, I'm seven. And church was not optional. I tried. And you had to have a doctor's excuse. And so we went to church every week, but we weren't Christians, because when they told her she had 6 months to live, and that becomes a pivot point, because they wanted to do dramatic surgery the same time they did the C-section, and you said no. You, actually, the line I've been told is you said I wouldn't do that to a cow.
0: Right.
12: Which took courage when my mom could hear you say that.
11: She'd been an old heifer for some time.
12: No.
11: Yeah,
12: you're brave
11: heaven,
12: now.
11: Heaven will rain down. You know, actually, today is 2 years on Father's Day, was the day that Betty first got sick. It's been 2 years. She wasn't an old heifer.
12: Go ahead. So you go to Mayo Clinic a few days after that, and it's at Mayo Clinic where the doctors come in. My mom prayed a prayer on the way. You're reading a book on lameness in horses.
11: Uh-huh. Or Adam.
12: And my mom prays that if there's a God, she can know the truth before she dies so she can tell my brothers and I. Because she didn't know what that was. She didn't know if it meant to be Baptist or Jewish or Catholic. The minister came to visit her when we were in the she was in the hospital in Columbia, Missouri in the 60s, and he didn't believe in heaven or hell. Folks, the challenges in our churches are not new. The seeds of those have been growing for decades. We moved from Columbia to Hollywood, Florida, went to the most fashionable Methodist church there, and the pastor didn't believe in the divinity of Jesus. So the challenges we face in contemporary Christendom aren't new. We've spent decades walking away from the Lord. But anyway, you get to Mayo Clinic, and the doctor says he can't find the cancer. And so you have a whole new future now, because you were looking at a future with three little boys and no wife or mother.
11: Right. The hope that I didn't know at the time is the man that was head of clinics in veterinary school. They didn't have children, Ed and Hazel Ebert, but they came into our life kind of as parents, surrogate parents. They would come over to the house because I was older when I went back to school. There were three of us guys in a class of 30 that were older than the rest of them. And they would come over, we'd play bridge with them. I've got pictures of Alan sitting on the couch with Dr. Ebert. And they'd had that place in their life to where he wasn't just a professor that they knew from a distance. And the day that they diagnosed Betty and gave her prognosis, I walked back to school. It was just about two and a half blocks from the hospital. Went to Dr. Ebert's office, and I told him the situation, and he swiveled around in his chair, looked out the window, lifted his arm, and he said, "George, there's someone bigger than us." And that's all he said to me. I thought, man, Dr. Ebert, I need more help than that. But I got up, left, walked back to the hospital, and that's when I made the decision I wouldn't let them do more than the C-section. We would give her time to heal, gain some strength, and we would know what to do next. I've told you, God's ahead of you, even when you're not following him. He's ahead of you and will help you if your heart's looking the right direction. So we went home. We stayed in the hospital 7 days. In those days, they stayed till you passed the Hebrew 7-day test. And went home. First day Betty was home, I was at school. My stepmother gave her a call to see how she was. And Betty told her what they had told her at the hospital. And Mom abruptly said, "Well, I've got to go." She hung the phone up. My dad had been to Mayo Clinic previously with some cardiac problems. And she called Mayo Clinic to see if there was a possibility for us to get there. There was. And that's where that was on like a Friday. We were on an airplane Sunday, headed to Mayo Clinic. Our life began to change, take a whole new direction.
12: So Mayo Clinic, they said you had cancer. We have pictures of it. It wasn't a blown diagnosis.
11: We had pathology. We had x-rays. We had laboratory reports.
12: Mm-hmm. But we can't find the cancer. Go home and raise your babies. I'll add my commentary before he jumps in. We were pagans. I knew him B.C. You know, you can go to church and not be Christian. And we did. And God intervened in our family, because I know it was a miracle for my mom, and I'm sure it was a miracle for my dad, but it was a miracle for my brothers and I. And God intervened, not because we knew the Lord or we knew how to pray. It was the grace and mercy of God. So what are you thinking when you hear at Mayo Clinic that she doesn't have cancer?
11: Well, I knew we could go on with the life we had planned ahead of us. We as a family, I was trying to figure out what I was going to do at the place I was in my life professionally with three little boys, no wife. I was afloat in a rapid river, didn't know where I was headed.
12: So you get a whole new lease on life.
11: Right.
12: And you graduate from vet school and we moved to Miami.
11: Right. We graduated and the trailer was already backed up, loaded, and we left that very next day to go to Miami.
12: We were so organized. You left Doyle in the infant seat in the house and we were driving away.
11: Yeah. We were getting loaded up and Betty said, "Well, where's Doyle?" So we went back in the house and got him. It didn't work.
12: So, Philip and I had hidden him. We almost made it. So. So we get to Miami. You go to work on the thoroughbred tracks on the horses. And you go back to church because it's what good people do. And the Sunday school teacher was born again.
11: Right.
12: And that's really the next kind of seismic shift.
11: I think this is a place to tell you to pay attention in your life. You know more than you think you do. You can spot people when you're out wherever you are, that they need to know what you know. And Bud Cobb, I send Alan's outlines to his daughter every time we have a service. We're still in contact with the man that led Betty and I to the Lord through his daughter, Sandy. She's probably about a little older than your age, And
12: she's young.
11: But Bud recognized, because Betty was got aggravated and left the Sunday school class after our first time because Bud was absent our first time. A good friend of ours was teaching it, but the pastor's daughter and husband were in the class. And in the conversation in the class, the pastor's daughter said, "Well, we don't believe the Bible." And so with that, Betty made the decision, "I'm going down and help where Philip is in a class. They need help down there. I'm not coming back to this class." But Bud somehow saw something in me that he knew he could talk to us and make a difference in our life. You see people you can talk to and make a difference in their life. Just let the Spirit of God that's in you pay attention. They need to know what you know. And it'll make a difference. That's what Bud did for us. He said, "George, could you all stop by our house after church?" So Alan knows the story. He can tell it from there.
13: You know the time frame.
12: I do know the time frame. I mean, I ignore it regularly, but I know what it is. So, no, but we stopped by their house on a Sunday after church, and you and Mom went in and knelt in their living room and accepted the Lord.
11: Right.
12: So you started your journey as Christ followers. You left three boys in the car in South Florida.
11: Lovingly. Boy, they're hard to get rid of.
12: And you started your addiction to Bible studies, because my memory is you went to Bible study about eight nights a week. Someplace.
11: Well, Bud had Bible study every Monday night, and we actually hired babysitters to come be with the boys. But that was a problem because we had this disease we'd picked up on, and every time we'd have a babysitter, a couple come, we'd lead them to the Lord, and they'd quit being a babysitter and come to the Bible study.
14: We'll be right back. But first, a word from Pastor Alan about his new book.
15: Folks, understanding who you are in Christ, the price that was paid to give you status in the kingdom of God, It will write a future for you that is not dependent upon your family of origin, your life circumstance, the expressions of evil that you've had to overcome. 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We put this little booklet together. 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
14: 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Now, let's get back to Pastor Alan to wrap up part two of his message called A Father's Faith, an interview with Dr. George Jackson.
12: So we lived in Florida for 2 years, and you had this genius idea to leave Miami and move to Murfreesboro.
11: I'd done reconnaissance. The first time I brought Alan in 1960, I'm gonna tell his age, to a horse show. I came down here, didn't know what I was coming to. I stood because there weren't seats available, held him in my arms while we watched the horse show. He wasn't very big, but I'd begun scoping this place out since 1960. We moved here in 67, June 10, on our anniversary.
12: So you came here, you're Christians 2 years, and you're here a few months, and you start a Bible study in your home. You weren't like grizzled veterans with great experience, or your lives weren't perfect. I can testify to that part.
11: Actually, what happened was, through our relationships in Florida, we'd met Derek and Lydia Prince, and I invited them to come. I'll make the story shorter. To come, if they ever were going back to Florida from Chicago, to spend the night with us, which they did one. And one of their trips through here, Derek said to me, I took your pastor to breakfast, and I told him you were starting a Bible study on Thursday night. Lydia said, it's good you told him, you'd about forgot. And so that next Thursday night, we started a Bible study. I was highly educated. I had a CD player, a cassette player, and I put the cassette player on the kitchen table, pushed PLAY, and we listened to a cassette. That's how we began.
12: But there were some principles that were kind of baked in back in the day that are still present today. Because of Mom's healing and how you came to faith, kind of outside the structure of organized church, you had a conviction that God would change lives, whether he would heal a body or heal a marriage or put a family back on course. Because while you had achieved some academic success and some professional success, there was still room for some course correction. And I think those things are still, they are the story that's still told in the lives of the people here. They may not know your story, but they're still telling, extending those invitations to people to be changed by the power of the gospel, which feels like the DNA from the kingdom that you, God, put into your life once upon a time.
11: Well, by the grace of God, we cared for people, and that was the bottom line for World Outreach. I mean, if we had that other 2 hours Alan's talking about, he could tell you some of the stories of the people that were in that initial 29 people. They all had a story. Now, there's one lady still comes to the church, comes to Bible study, that came to the motel where we met first, that's still in the church. There's, I won't embarrass him, but there's here this morning, I saw him already, a horse trainer who was the son of a horse trainer that I had an interaction with his dad. He knew what I believed, and Betty and I were out, I've heard, traveling to Missouri someplace one time, and I got a phone call, and it was from this guy's dad that's here today. He was traveling across southern Texas. He said, "Doc, I just wanted you to know I've come to know Jesus, and he's real in my life." And so we just cared for the people that were involved in our lives. We didn't go out and try and reach beyond where we live, but there's enough people in your life that need to know what you already know that'll make a difference.
12: There's one more piece, and then I'm going to ask you to pray for the dads. But your childhood wasn't simple. Your mom died when you were 2 weeks old, and you lived for a while with grandparents, and then your dad remarried, and you had a stepmom and two stepbrothers, and so there was more trauma in that season than would be preferred. But because of that, you have always had a compassion for children and families. Even when the church was small, that was whatever the spaces, whatever the best resources we had, and when the church was small, there weren't very many resources. We would direct those towards the children and those young families. And I think you still carry that passion today. I watch you when you're around this place. There's usually kids and young families, and you wanted to bring two up here this morning.
11: Yeah, I've got several young people of multiple ages that call me Grandpa George. And that's what you got to get in your life. People.
12: I think if I could, I guess I have to, but the bow around it really is what he said to you several times now is people matter. And the part that's easy to miss, it's fun to, you know, you tell the story today with a church filled with people and all those things that you can see, but along the way, it didn't feel fun. I won't speak for my brothers, I speak for myself. I was not always thrilled at the people they kept making time for. They would bring them in our home. We would wake up in the morning and there were people sleeping on the sofa that we didn't know, and weapons laying on the kitchen table that didn't belong to any of us. And, you know, it was like the island of misfit toys. And when it was holidays, they wouldn't want to invite all those people to the holidays to have Thanksgiving with us. And, you know, they would always introduce it in such a positive way. Wouldn't you like to have? And well, the answer was no. We wouldn't like to have, but we would usually find some way to. But through that, we did learn that people matter. And then we saw people's lives change. And it was that passion in them that affected my brothers and myself and our families, and have really given expression through your lives in this community. When you volunteer and you come to Character Quest and you serve those students, or you help on the weekends with the nurseries and the children, or you do all the things that a church is about. You know, I stand on the side and I watch, and I think, I still sometimes inside of me think, no. And I realize the Spirit of God is still moving through your lives. So I think my encouragement to you would be, it isn't because your family's perfect And it isn't because everybody in your home is cheering. Parents, teach your kids to seek God. We have to be different from a secular culture. And that difference isn't about where you sit on the weekend. We sat in church every weekend, and I couldn't have spelled God if you'd have given me a G and an O. But once my parents got to know the Lord, our home changed so dramatically that it began to reframe how we all understood the world we lived in. And I would encourage you to seek the Lord in your homes, a meal a week at your table. Read your Bibles. Pray. Your families aren't perfect. Your family systems aren't perfect. We've shared the polite part of ours that wasn't perfect. But in the midst of all of our brokenness, God moves, and He still is. Amen. I fully expect what you can see to be WOC today to be the seed of what God will do next. Because He's going to use your lives. We're not coming in here to do the right thing and be polite. We're coming because we believe God changes lives, and we want to see that extended to another generation. Amen. If He'll do this because a veterinarian, you know, in between chasing horses and cows through the field, you want to see somebody lose the love of Jesus, watch him chase a cow through the field.
11: But no, what I want to tell you, what you're doing will last because there is a God. And the truth is a spiritual realm. Don't think of it as what you can think through with your head. There is a spiritual realm. But there are people here that you'll see, you'll change their life. They'll stay with it for years and years and years. You have no idea the difference you'll make. But your kids are only going to be probably what they see you. I'm talking to you younger folks. All the old ones huddled down here in the front. What they see you do, that's what they're going to become. Forget trying to tell them. I've tried it. It doesn't work. Be what you want them to be. Show them what it is to be a man of God.
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4: 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It is July. It is the second half of the year, and it is also National Ice Cream Month. Seems pretty fitting, I'd say. Hey, I am Katie Evans, and I love me some ice cream. I've always got, I know it's not popsicles, but I've got popsicles in my freezer all the time. What are those? They're Super Pops? I don't know, but they're like the pineapple cherry flavored ones. So good. Whenever Ben and Jerry's is on sale, I buy that up. I like a good ice cream bar as well. Is frozen banana, does that count as ice cream? Well, no, it's not ice cream, but I do love one of those as well. My favorite, if I had to pick one favorite ice cream flavor, there used to be this little ice cream shop near the studios, and they did small batch ice cream. It was coffee and Oreo. Oh my gosh, I would eat that all the time if I could. And I have not found one as good as that homemade ice cream store. They unfortunately went out of business a couple years ago, but man, was it delicious. So if I just had to pick a generic, though, cookies and cream all the way. But hey, I hope you will also enjoy some ice cream in this National Ice Cream Month.
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16: 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I went back to work, and then I was getting ready to have my second child. And they're like, do you want to come back to work? Because we're going to dissolve your department. And I said, absolutely. So I had the second child. Tried to take the first one back to his little daycare. And he's like, no, Mommy, no, don't leave me. And right then, I'm like, oh, my gosh, I cannot go back to work. And so I ended up going home, and I decided to become a nurse. I just went back to school when they were little, and my husband was watching. I'd take one class a semester, and it took like 5 years, and finally ended up becoming a nurse, working nights so I could pick them up from school. 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
22: Most Americans think of Abraham Lincoln and they think of the Civil War or the Emancipation. But in 1862, he signed another hugely significant piece of legislation, the Homestead Act. It offered eligible Americans up to 160 acres of land, not as a prize for the powerful, but as an opportunity for ordinary families willing to live on it, work it, and build something lasting. Why did it matter? Because Lincoln understood that freedom was not merely the absence of tyranny. Rather, freedom required responsibility, labor, stewardship, and moral courage. A free people must be given room to build, but they also must be willing to cultivate what they have been given. That still matters today. Liberty without responsibility decays. Opportunity without character collapses. Lincoln's lesson is clear. A nation stays free when its people remain willing to work, build, and steward freedom under God.
23: The English philosopher John Locke, whose writings influenced many of America's founding fathers, once said, "To give a man full knowledge of true morality, I would send him to no other book than the New Testament." Is that not a surprising evaluation from someone who embraced only part of the New Testament's message? There is a great morality to be found in the New Testament, especially in the life of Jesus himself. But to stop there would be to miss the greater point. The New Testament is not a guide to morality, but an explanation for why our imperfect morality proves our need for a Savior. This is David Jeremiah encouraging you to get on the road to new life. Discover God's view on morality on Route 66.
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26: If you're looking for hope and encouragement today, you've come to the right place. Keep the faith. I'm Donna Cruz.
0: And I'm Keith Stevens. Well, let's face it, it's so easy to get frustrated or even angry with other people. But as you listen to this hour of Keep the Faith, maybe you'll discover how easy it can actually be to turn the tables and love.
1: Look, I'm gonna fight back. You can't say this. This isn't right. And Jesus is like, take up your cross. Give up the need to be right. You are the only chance in this situation that someone has to experience love. So I struggle with that. And I'm like, I can't do it. If it means put me in the midst of people that can't stand me, that don't know me, that don't understand me, so that I can show your love, I can't do it, God. I can't show them what love is.

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1: Hi, I'm Donna Cruz. 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

0: Joel Smallbone is with For King and Country. He's finding chances to value people just about anywhere.
1: I've done something very interesting lately, and I never used to do this. I was always, they have a job to do. I have a job to do. I'm going to eat your food. You're going to serve me the food. And it's kind of awkward sometimes, but I'll introduce myself to the waiter. It's like, g'day, I'm Joel. And every time, no matter what they're doing, you can try it sometime because they light up. And I'm not talking about reinventing the wheel here. I'm just talking about approaching every single person you meet like they're a human being, like they're priceless, like they're made in the image of God. So it's only when you start looking outward, you stop this nonsense of this, oh, woe is me, this inward. And I'm sure you've got troubles. I've got troubles. But you look outward to other people. You look toward God, that somehow you impact people positively. And in turn, your neighbor, if you will, impacts you in a very special way.

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4: Most Americans think of Abraham Lincoln and they think of the Civil War or the Emancipation. But in 1862, he signed another hugely significant piece of legislation, the Homestead Act. It offered eligible Americans up to 160 acres of land, not as a prize for the powerful, but as an opportunity for ordinary families willing to live on it, work it, and build something lasting. Why did it matter? Because Lincoln understood that freedom was not merely the absence of tyranny. Rather, freedom required responsibility, labor, stewardship, and moral courage. A free people must be given room to build, but they also must be willing to cultivate what they have been given. That still matters today. Liberty without responsibility decays. Opportunity without character collapses. Lincoln's lesson is clear. A nation stays free when its people remain willing to work, build, and steward freedom under God.
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6: Few people have ever endured as much hardship and loss as Job. What did he learn, and what can we learn from all that he went through? Today on Turning Point, Dr. David Jeremiah shares three lessons we can take away from Job's ordeals and take to heart when we face our own challenges. To introduce the conclusion of his message, When Trials Become Our Teacher, here's David.
7: Well, thank you so much for joining us today as we get close to the middle of the month of July. We're talking about some passages of Scripture that are meant to encourage and strengthen us wherever we are and whatever our walk may look like. And during this month, we're making available a special book by my friend Rob Morgan. This book has to do with the Scriptures that have made a difference in the history of America. It was written some years ago, but finds its way into the 250th anniversary of our nation very comfortably, helping us understand some things. You know, the Bible has played an essential role in American history. From the Mayflower to modern times, America's moral and intellectual foundation, a lamp to our feet and a light to our path, that's the Bible. And while not every founding father was a Christian, each was known for his understanding of the Bible, and while none of them was perfect, many embraced a deep faith in the unfailing Word of God. Rob Morgan has captured some of the key moments in the history of this nation and written them in a devotional way. This is a wonderful book, hardback book that you can read and enjoy, especially maybe on your summer vacation during this anniversary year. It's yours for the asking when you send a gift of any size to Turning Point today. Simply ask for 100 Bible verses that made America, and it will be on its way to you in just a short time. Here we go with When Trials Become Our Teacher, Part 2.
8: After Satan struck the first time against Job, all Job had left was his wife and his friends. Now we read that even his wife has abandoned him. You cannot imagine how painful that must have been to the patriarch. Chrysostom A church father who's not supposed to have any sense of humor about this at all wrote that the only reason Satan didn't kill Job's wife when the rest of his family was killed was because he knew he was going to use her later on to do some more damage to Job. And the most difficult thing to accept about the seventh verse of this chapter is the fact, if you look at it carefully, Job's wife asked Job to do exactly what Satan wanted him to do. Did you see that? Satan wanted Job to curse God and die. And she said to him, "Why don't you curse God and die?" One of the things we have to be careful about here is to recognize that even though people are close to us, sometimes they can give us wrong messages. Adam listened to Eve. Abraham listened to Sarah. Job's wife advised him to give up his faith and commit suicide. But I want to tell you something. There's another side to this story that we need to be careful to mention. Before we throw Job's wife under the bus, I'd like to try to put this whole scene in perspective. Don Baker has written a book called Pain's Hidden Purpose. And in that book, he has written these words. He says, "Many have speculated as to just what Job's wife may have meant when she looked at that emaciated and blackened body and suggested that Job end his suffering. Some see Job's wife," he wrote at this point, "as hardened and bitter, unconcerned for his relationship with God. I see her," wrote Don Baker, "as a sensitive, caring, concerned woman who loved Job and honored his commitment. No family could have enjoyed the oneness that Job's family shared if their mother had been calloused or cruel. But she was stretched at this point. Weeks of suffering had passed without relief. Every morning she woke up to the same pain, only to find it intensified. Every night she'd pray for her husband's healing, but it never came. And there was no medication, no Tylenol 3, no Percodan, no Demerol, no morphine to ease the pain, no Valium, not even an aspirin to help him go to sleep. His suffering was so intense, his looks so hideous, his condition so infectious that he was forced to move out of the house and relocate at the city dump. And she couldn't stand it any longer. In a moment of deep and frustrated anguish, she suggested, 'Job, why don't you curse God and die? Tell God you've had enough. He's not going to heal you. He's gone back on his promise. He's not even aware of your problem. Job, I'd rather see you dead than like this. Maybe we could die together.'" End of quote. It's hard to blame this woman, isn't it, when you realize what she was experiencing? But to his credit, Job didn't listen to his wife's advice. He gave a solid answer in verse 10. He said to her, "You speak as one of the foolish women. Shall we indeed accept good from God, and shall we not accept adversity?" In all this, Job did not sin with his lips. Job's response here was profoundly simple. As you read the language, here's basically what he said to her. He said, "Woman, don't talk like a foolish person. You're talking like an unbeliever. Don't do that. Shall we accept good from God," he said, "and not accept his adversity?" And he rejected her suggestion. Job was slowly, methodically being stripped to the very nakedness of his spiritual being. All the things that clothe the spirit of man were being ripped apart. All that man leans upon for help and strength was taken from him, until we now see this man left alone, a soul that was forced to stand naked in the universe of God. All the props removed. I want to stop for just a moment and put a little counsel in here, if I might. I want to take just a moment and remind all of us, now that we've done away with all of the ups and downs of Job's wife, and just say to the wives here, don't ever, ever underestimate your importance to your husband. Don't ever think your words of affirmation are less important than others. I promise you, your husband cares more about what you say than what anybody else on the earth says. And especially when you're going through times that are stressful and difficult, he He needs you, and without you, he probably won't make it. Sometimes when difficulty comes, couples have a tendency to pull apart. But if you read the scripture and follow God's way, you will know that when difficulty comes, godly couples come together. And they face the trauma and difficulties of life as a team. And they go through and come out victorious. I remember reading about a time when Martin Luther was going through a very difficult time in his life. He was being criticized by everybody, and he was overwhelmed, and like sometimes happens, he got really depressed. His wife realized how serious things had become for Martin, and she decided that she would do something to help him come out of his depression. So she put on a black dress and began to express herself as if she was in mourning. She went about her duties in the house with a terrible look of sorrow on her face. And Luther was startled by her appearance, and he said to her, "Who died?" She said, "Oh, God did." "God died? What in the world do you mean, woman?" She said, "Well, the way you've been acting, God must be dead." And all of a sudden, Luther got the point, and he came out of his depression. Now, I don't know how creative you ladies are, but that's certainly one you can't use because I've told everybody about it. There's all kinds of ways to encourage your husband and to help him see things as he should. So we've come through the first two sections of the second chapter, Job accused by Satan and abandoned by his wife. And now we come thirdly to Job assaulted by his friends. And we read in the second chapter of Job in verses 11 through 13. Now, when Job's three friends heard of all this adversity that

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2: Now today, whenever you say the phrase Job's comforters, what you mean is you're talking about somebody whose counsel only makes you feel worse than you did before they came. Most of the commentary about Job's friends is negative, but let's take a moment and think about the good things that they did. First of all, they came to Job when he was in trouble. You know, it's easy to be a friend from afar off. But these three guys got together and they went to where Job was. And there was some kind of commitment on their part. They made an appointment, it says, together to go and see Job. And they also had hearts of compassion. When they saw him from afar, they were taken back by his appearance and they began to weep. The intensity of their mourning was the kind usually reserved for death or total disaster. The Bible says they tore their robes and they wailed and they threw dust into the air. And then the wisest thing they did, they kept quiet for 7 days. They didn't say a word. Joseph Bailey is a man who suffered a lot, and I have a number of his books. He's got a book about death and how you face it with other people. And he wrote this little paragraph. He said, I was sitting torn by grief. Someone came and talked to me of God's dealings, of why it happened, hope beyond the grave. He talked constantly. He said things I knew were true. I was unmoved except to wish he'd go away. He finally did. Another came and sat beside me. He just sat beside me for an hour or more, listened to what I was saying and answered briefly, prayed for me and left. I was moved. I was comforted. I hated to see him go. Many of us have observed that Job's friends made up for their silence later. And they sure did. And as you read the rest of this book, you discover that the dialogue between Job and his friends was basically negative. They saw Job in the midst of his anguish. They saw the horrific picture of a reeking dump and heaps of ashes and smoldering fires and stench and buzzing flies and scampering rats and all the other ruins of civilization. Even before Job opened his mouth, his friends had already formed a clear opinion as to what his problem was. Was it not clear to all the world that a man whose body was rotting away like this must be a terrible sinner? And in the chapters that are ahead, they're going to accuse Job of that. They were totally wrong, but that's what they decided was the problem. Now, as we review these chapters that we have studied, I want to take just a moment at the end of this sermon and ask, what do we learn from watching this man go through this incredible time of anguish? There are three principles I want to leave with you. Put them in your notes. Most of all, put them in your heart. They are found in the first two chapters of Job, but they're also all located in one verse, in the 10th verse of the second chapter. So let me share with you what they are. First of all, trials teach us patience. Job turned to his wife and he said to his wife, "You speak as a foolish woman speaks." Patience is the passive side of endurance. In Job's answer to his wife, he demonstrates his patience. He doesn't scold her. He doesn't rebuke her. He does not try to put her down or respond to her in a negative way. He reasons with her, and he tries to help her see God through his eyes. In the only mention of Job in the New Testament, Almighty God gives us a clue as to God's purpose for Job's suffering. In James 5:11, you read these words, "Indeed, we count them blessed who endure. You have heard of the perseverance of Job and seen the end intended by the Lord, that the Lord is very compassionate and merciful." This verse indicates that Satan's purpose was to try to get Job to be impatient and to give up. Job became

0: impatient with himself. Later on, he becomes a little impatient with his critical friends, but he never lost faith in his God. Though he did not know what God was doing, he did not know what he could do about what God was doing, he did know that he could trust God. In essence, especially to his wife, Job mirrored the compassion and the mercy of his God. How many of you know that when you're going through tough times, one of the things you really need more than anything else is patience? When you're under pressure and you feel the weight of the pressure, if you're not careful, you're flying off in every direction and you're ending up acting in a way that you don't normally act. By the way, did you know that the only way you can learn patience is through going through trials? I didn't make that up. Over in the book of James, chapter 1, verses 2 and 3, it says it just as clearly as it can be said. Listen to this. My brethren, count it all joy when you fall into various trials, knowing that the testing of your faith produces patience. So here's some advice. Don't pray for patience, because if you do, you will get tribulation. That's how God gives patience to his people. Secondly, trials not only teach us to be patient, but they teach us perspective. In Job chapter 2 and verse 10, Job says to his wife, shall we indeed accept good from God, and shall we not accept adversity? Job's perspective on God is clearly evidenced by this statement. When it comes to trials and to life itself, perspective is everything. Perspective is how you see something from your perspective. I read a story about a man who was scheduled to sing at a youth group meeting for high school students at his church. Before he left to go to the meeting, his four-year-old little girl tugged at his sleeve and said, Daddy, where are you going? He said, well, I'm going to go sing for some kids at church, honey. She said, can I come too? Sure, he said, you can come. So the man took his daughter to the youth group meeting, and they arrived, and the little girl looked around at the high school kids. And then she tugged at her father's sleeve and she said, Daddy, you said there are going to be kids here. Where are they? Her father looked around and pointed to the 30 or 40 high school students in the room. Just look, he said, there are kids all around you. The little girl put her hands on her hips and scowled and she said, Daddy, those aren't kids. Those are babysitters. It's perspective, isn't it? It's how you look at something. When you're a little kid, teenagers are babysitters. That's what they are. Job had perspective on his trials, and I love this section of Job's comments. He realized that he had been the recipient of many undeserved blessings from God. My friend Erwin Lutzer, right after 9/11, wrote a little book called Where Was God? And in this book, he tries to answer some of the arguments and the questions that were leveled at God about that terrible tragedy. If you're looking for a little perspective, listen to what he said. He said, before we ask why so many people die in natural disasters, we should ask a different question. Why are so many people, ourselves included, still living? We've learned that sunshine and crops are a sign of God's mercy. Yet how many people give him thanks for beautiful weather and the numerous benefits that nature regularly bestows upon this planet? And so the sun shines to warm us, and the rain falls to bless us, and the stars shine to remind us that God is not only in heaven, but also on earth to give us mercies we do not deserve. We should be grateful for the times when the earth is firm, when the tornadoes do not blow, when the floods do not come. The book of Lamentations describes the grief of Jeremiah and then says, through the Lord's mercies we are not consumed, because his compassions fail not. They are new every morning. Great is your faithfulness. Lutzer goes on to say that life is a gift and God has the right to give it and to take it. We cannot approach this question with an attitude of entitlement, believing that we have the right to life, liberty, and happiness. We can pursue these things, but God is not obligated to give us the blessings he graciously chooses to send our way. Often, he said, the same people who ask where God was following a disaster thanklessly refuse to worship and honor him for the years of peace and calmness in their life. They disregard God in good times, and yet they think he's obligated to provide help when bad times come. They believe the God they dishonor when they are well should heal them when they are sick. The God they ignore when they are wealthy should rescue them from impending poverty. And the God they refuse to worship when the earth is still should rescue them when it begins to shake. We must admit that God owes us nothing, said Lutzer. Before we charge God with not caring, we must thank him for those times when his care was very evident to us. We are ever surrounded by undeserved blessings. Even in his silence, God blesses us. And that's what Job said to his wife. He said, honey, yeah, these are tough times, but we've had a lot of good times. And shall we not accept good and bad equally? Do we get a pass on all the difficult things? No, no. Job teaches us patience, and he teaches us perspective. The book of Job teaches us that when things are good, we can praise God. When things are tough, we can praise him. Because God is good. He never changes. And he is worthy of our trust, no matter what is happening. Finally, trials teach us persistence. The Bible says in all this, Job did not sin with his lips. Job proves that it is possible to worship God in difficult times, even if God chooses not to explain to us what's going on. Calvin Miller says, having answers is not essential to living. What is essential is the sense of God's presence during dark seasons of our questioning. Our need for specific answers is dissolved in the greater issue of the lordship of Christ over all the universe, those that have answers and those that don't. Anna and Horatio Spafford returned home to Chicago after the terrible tragedy in the Mid-Atlantic. And they had a second family. First a daughter, finally a son, and then one more daughter. But sorrow was no stranger to their home as a scarlet fever epidemic claimed their young son. So in 1881, the Spaffords left America to begin a new life in Jerusalem, which was then part of the Ottoman Empire. They rented a house in the old city section of Jerusalem, determined to live there as the early Christian church did centuries before them. Within a year of their arrival in Jerusalem, the family had become widely known for their love and their service to the needy in Jerusalem and for their firm belief in the teachings of the Bible. Today, more than a century later, the Spafford Children's Center is serving Jerusalem and the West Bank by providing health care and educational support to as many as 30,000 children annually under the leadership of descendants of the Spaffords. And I know that because I've been there and I've had lunch in their home. And I met their 93-year-old granddaughter. Anna and Horatio Spafford suffered severe things in their faith, but they allowed themselves to learn through their testing and to use their pain and their suffering to bless others and further the gospel of Christ. One writer said of them, they came to Jerusalem to do good, and they stayed to do well. And I could only hope that for any of us who might be going through difficulty and facing the uncertainties and unexplainable things of life, that we would understand that during these days we have a choice. We can get bitter or we can get better. It's all up to us. You can't change the circumstances. You don't have the power to do that, but you are in charge of your response to them. And what Job teaches us more than anything else is this, that the circumstances of life do not have to alter our commitment and our faith in Almighty God. Job stood in the midst of it all with everything that was dear to him falling apart. And the Bible says he blessed God. And so can we. And so can we.
1: You know, there should be courses offered in seminary on the theology of adversity, because adversity may be the greatest teacher God has ever given us. I'll be honest, most of the important things that I've learned about life and about godliness, I've learned during difficult times. There's an old adage that adversity is a great teacher, prosperity is a very bad teacher. And so here we have these passages that help us take our adversity and mine the truth that is in it so that we can go forward. Maybe you're going through a tough time right now and wondering what God is up to. Well, he's trusted you with some learning, and that learning is going to help you be a better person going forward. Grab hold of it with grace and expect God to do some good things. Don't forget you can get a copy of our book for the month. It's 100 Bible Verses That Made America Great by Rob Morgan. 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
10: 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As bad as I wanted to, as bad as I hated myself, I couldn't even die the right way. I tried ending my life multiple times, and I just couldn't do it. And God stepped in, and he changed my life, man. 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

0: Welcome to Through the Bible. However you're joining us, maybe on a walk, in the car, or sitting quietly with your coffee, we're glad you're here. And we're in Matthew chapter 5 studying the Sermon on the Mount, and Dr. J. Vernon McGee is helping us clear away some common misunderstandings about this familiar passage. Now, these chapters may sound simple, but as we travel the pages together, we're going to see that the focus isn't really on us, it's on God. As Dr. McGee reminds us, our motivation in this lost world is to bring glory to God. And you'll see what that looks like in just a moment. But first, here's Dr. McGee reading a letter that he first shared years ago.
1: Now, I have a very remarkable letter here to share with you. It comes from Vista, California. Listen to this. I happen to be one of your Roman Catholic friends, also a member of the Third Order of St. Francis for lay people. Now, shocking as it may seem to some Protestants and Catholics today, I relish your interpretation of the Bible because in many ways it's closer to the great tradition of the fathers of the church, like Augustine and Bernard, than the spiritually sterile neo-higher criticism being taught these days by both Catholic and Protestant scholars. A perfect instance is your stress on the Christocentric application of the Psalms, which is exactly that of the fathers and medieval spiritual writers. And of course, you rightly extend this theme to the entire Bible as they did. So we have this paradox that today a conservative Catholic finds the exegesis of a conservative Protestant more congenial and more true than that of the liberals. And I say to you, friends, that is a remarkable letter.
0: Well, praise God for once again fulfilling his promise that those who seek him find him when they search for him with all their hearts. Let's pray for each other as we study together. Heavenly Father, thank you that your word is alive and for piercing our hearts with your truth. And thank you, Lord, for receiving us as we seek you. In Jesus' name, amen. Here's Dr. J. Vernon McGee with our study of Matthew 5 on Through the Bible.
1: Now today, our study brings us back here to the fifth chapter of Matthew, and we're not very far along. We just got down through the fifth verse, but I must increase the tempo just a little to keep up with our program that we must follow in this five-year program. But this is such an important section and so misunderstood and abused, and I actually feel like that it has become hurtful and harmful to many people. It's given them a religion that keeps them from Christ, when in reality the Sermon on the Mount ought to bring us to the Lord Jesus. Now, I trust you have our notes and outlines. They're available, and all you'd have to do is write in and ask for your copy if you do not have them. Now, we put in today here again at the Beatitudes. And last time, we took this Beatitude, closed with it, "Blessed are the meek, for they shall inherit the earth." Now, that is one that certainly has been misunderstood. Meekness is something that you and I cannot produce. It's not by self-effort, but by spirit effort. We are told today that only the Holy Spirit can produce in the heart of a yielded Christian meekness. The Christian who's learned the secret of producing the fruit of the Holy Spirit can turn here to the Beatitudes and read, "Blessed are the meek, for they shall inherit the earth," and see the rewards of meekness. Paul says in 1 Corinthians 6:2, "Do ye not know that the saints shall judge the world?" We are joint heirs with Christ. Now, the Beatitudes present goals that the child of God shall want to realize in his life, but he can't do it on his own. Probably heard the old cliche today, the man who said, "I have a message that I give." The title of it is "Meekness and How I Attained It." And he said, "I haven't given the message yet," but he said, "Just as soon as I get an audience big enough, I'm going to give that message." Well, I have a notion that he's rather lost his meekness, don't you think? Because the very minute that you and I attain to it in our own effort, we're just a little proud. Now it goes meekness. Well, this is the fruit of the Spirit. Now, we're told, verse 6, blessed are they which do hunger and thirst after righteousness, for they shall be filled. But what about the natural man? Does he hunger and thirst for righteousness? Not the ones I meet. The natural man, Paul says, receiveth not the things of the Spirit of God, for they are foolishness unto him, neither can he know them, for they're spiritually discerned. This is one that has found that Christ is his righteousness, that he's been made unto us righteousness, and that our righteousness is in him. Blessed are the merciful, for they shall obtain mercy. Now, this is one that is quite interesting and so misunderstood today. This is not the condition on which we obtain mercy. Listen to Paul in Titus 3:5, not by works of righteousness which we've done, but according to his mercy he saved us by the washing of regeneration and renewing of the Holy Spirit. And we should be merciful because we have obtained mercy. But you're a chosen generation, a royal priesthood, a holy nation, peculiar people, that you should show forth the praises of him who hath called you out of darkness into his marvelous light, which in time past were not a people, but are now the people of God, which had not obtained mercy, but now have obtained mercy. By the way, that's 1 Peter, the 2nd chapter, verses 9 and 10. So that here you have a condition. And notice the next one, verse 8, blessed are the pure in heart, for they shall see God. Now, any honest man knows today his heart is not pure. How can the heart of man, which is desperately wicked, be made clean? Lord Jesus said, you're clean through the word which I've spoken unto. And it's by the washing of regeneration that we are made clean today. Only the blood of Christ can cleanse us from all sin. Now, you'll notice verse 9, blessed are the peacemakers, for they shall be called the children of God. Well, would you like to name one peacemaker in the world right now? There's no one today that can make peace. Christ alone is the great peacemaker, and he's made peace by his blood between a righteous God and an unrighteous sinner. And being justified by faith, we have peace with God through our Lord Jesus Christ. And then in verse 10, blessed are they which are persecuted for righteousness' sake, for theirs is the kingdom of heaven. Now, the application of this beatitude today and to the remnant of Israel in the great tribulation is easy to see. But can it apply to the kingdom that's to be established? Will not all evil be removed? I think many scriptures show that in the millennial kingdom, there will still be evil in the world because it's a time of testing. And the outbreak of rebellion reveals that evil was prevalent during the millennium. Now, we come here to verse 13. Ye are the salt of the earth. But if the salt have lost its savor, wherewith shall it be salted? It is thenceforth good for nothing but to be cast out and be trodden under foot of man. You're the salt of the earth. Now, Paul says that of believers. And the Lord Jesus says that again, that we're salt and also light. But God's people in any age, under any condition, are both salt and light in the world. The interesting thing here is the way the Scots translate this word savor, and I like their word much better. They translate it by the very expressive word tang. If the salt have lost its tang, the problem today is that most church members, they've not only lost their tang as salt, but as pepper, they've lost their pep also. We've got very few salt and pepper Christians today. You're the salt of the earth. Salt doesn't keep fermentation and that type of thing from taking place, but it sure will arrest it. And you and I ought to be salt in the earth. We ought to have a good influence in the world today. And then he says, you're the light of the world. And certainly in the kingdom, the believers are going to be the light of the world. And this is a tremendous principle, therefore, for us. A city that's set on a hill cannot be hid. We need to be today a light in the world, in your neighborhood, or wherever you move. The Word of God is light. We haven't any light within ourselves. It's to give out the Word of God in some way or another. Now, it doesn't mean that all of us are to spout it off all the time, but it's very easy for you to cultivate some person and very quietly or someday hand them a book or say, why don't you hand them a radio card and tell them to go through the Bible with us? There are many ways that you can be light in the world, you see, and we are to give light. Now he says, let your light so shine before men that they may see your good works and glorify your Father which is in heaven. There are those of the liberal persuasion that have spoken of the Sermon on the Mount being anthropocentric. That's their term, and that it's not theocentric. Now, very candidly, those two words are very simple in a way. Anthropocentric means it's man-centered. And what they're trying to say is this is for mankind and blah, blah, blah, along that line. But honestly, the Sermon on the Mount is not anthropocentric. It's not man-centered. It is theocentric. Listen to this. Let your light so shine before men that they may see your good works and glorify you and pat you on the back and give you a gold medal and a loving cup. Is that what it says? No. You and I are to let our light so shine in this world that they may glorify your Father, which is in heaven. It's God-centered. During the millennium, during the kingdom here on the earth, everything that's done and said is God-centered. And in this lost world today, you and I should have as our motivation that what we do is to bring glory to God. And I think that is something every Christian should consider very seriously. Now he says here, think not that I'm come to destroy the law or the prophets. I'm not come to destroy, but to fulfill. Now remember that part of the law was the ceremonial law, and he was the sacrifice for the sins of the world. And he came not to destroy the law or the prophets. He came to fulfill all. Now how did he fulfill the law? Well, he was the fulfillment of it, and in that he kept it. And that which it set before man, he was able to attain, and he's able to make over to me his righteousness. But now notice, God's standards haven't changed. It just means that today you and I can't attain them in our own strength, and we need help. We need a Savior. We do need mercy. We obtain mercy when we come to Christ. Now, will you notice verse 18? For verily I say unto you, till heaven and earth pass, one jot or one tittle shall in no wise pass from the law till all be fulfilled. Now, I hope you don't interpret what I'm saying, that I'm saying today that you can break the law. I'm not saying that. Fact of the matter is it's still a standard, and it reveals to me that I don't measure up to God. Therefore, it brings me to the cross of Christ, and in so doing, I carry out what our Lord said, that he fulfilled the law. That's the only way I can fulfill it. It's my standard, but I can't measure up to it. Whosoever therefore shall break one of the least commandments and shall teach men so, he shall be called least in the kingdom of heaven. You can't break the commandments and get by with it. Of course you can. But let me see you keep it in your own strength, but you can come to him for salvation and for power and strength. Whosoever shall do and teach them the same shall be called great in the kingdom of heaven. For I say unto you, now notice this, this is very important to see right here. The Pharisees had a high degree of righteousness according to the law, but that wasn't acceptable. How are you and I going to surpass it? Listen to him. For I say unto you that except your righteousness shall exceed the righteousness of the scribes and Pharisees, ye shall in no case enter the kingdom of heaven. We're going to need him. Listen to him. Ye have heard that it was said by them of old time, thou shalt not kill. Now he takes two of the commandments. Here's one of them. And whosoever shall kill shall be in danger of the judgment. But I say unto you, that whosoever is angry with his brother without a cause shall be in danger of the judgment, and whosoever shall say to his brother, Rechah shall be in danger of the council. But whosoever shall say thou fool shall be in danger of hell fire. That's a tremendous statement. That means that if you're angry with your brother, you're a murderer. You want to qualify? You think you keep the law today? My friend, we need a Savior today. You can't break the law and get by with it. You can't say the Sermon on the Mount's my religion and then break every bit of it, friends, and still mouth the fact that you're religion. May I say to you, God has lifted it now, the Lord Jesus, to the very nth degree. And if you can't measure up, you're going to need a Savior, I'll tell you that. Now, if that didn't get you, this one will. He moves on down now, and I'll move down here to it. He says, verily, I say unto thee, verse 26. You see, he's lifting his teaching above Moses. He's lifting himself to the position as the lawgiver now. And the interpreter, too, by the way. Verily, I say unto thee, thou shalt by no means come out thence till thou hast paid the utmost farthing. Ye have heard that it was said by them of old time, thou shalt not commit adultery. But I say unto you, that whosoever looketh on a woman to lust after her hath committed adultery with her already in his heart. How about that one? I had a man that came down to me one time. I've made for years the statement, no one has ever kept the law. And I still make it. I make it right now. There's not a person listening to me right now that has kept the law. A red-faced fellow, a great big burly fellow, came down to me one Sunday morning and says, you always say nobody keeps the law. I want you to know I keep the law. And he belonged, by the way, to a cult, but he attended our services. And I said, you do? He said, I sure do. I want you to know that. I said, all right, let's look at it. And I gave him the one on murder. He said he kept that. I don't believe he did, but he said he did. But I gave him this one. I said, now, it says if you so much as look upon a woman to lust after, you're guilty of adultery. And I said, look me straight now and tell me that you've never done that. He was already red-faced, but you should have seen him. He really got red-faced. And he just turned and gave some sort of an epithet like, oh, shaw. And he turned and walked out. You bet he walked out. May I say to you, if you're honest, friends, you come to this commandment here, and these are only two. There were 10 commandments. I think he lifted all 10 of them to the nth degree. And he tells me I need a Savior. He tells me that all have sinned and that I need to come to him for mercy and help. You see, that's what the Sermon on the Mount does for me. It shows me I'm not measuring up. And you don't break it, my friend. The man that says he lives by the Sermon on the Mount is breaking the law, and he says that the law is not important. You say, how's that? Well, because he's breaking it. He says, all you got to do is just say you live by the Sermon on the Mount and you keep the commandments, and what you really mean, you vote for them. Now, our Lord deals in a tremendous way with the law and man's relationship to it. And these are tremendous statements. Verse 29, if thy right eye offend thee, pluck it out, cast it from thee. For it's profitable for thee that one of thy members should perish, and not that thy whole body should be cast into hell. And if thy right hand offend thee, cut it off. This is severe. This is very severe. And it reveals, friends, that if you can't meet God's standard, you need a Savior today. Don't kid yourself and fool around with this and act as if you're keeping it. You're doing nothing in the world but being a hypocrite. And I feel that in our Christian circles today, we're so busy patting each other on the back and complimenting one another. And I find out in church work today, you have always got to give everybody credit for what they do. May I say to you, we're all a pack of low-down, dirty, rotten sinners, not even fit for heaven. We need a Savior today. Oh, you need a Savior. This Sermon on the Mount ought to drive you to the cross of Christ and to cry out for mercy. That's when you honor the law, my friend. That's when you keep the law, really, when you say, honestly, I'm not measuring up to it. Don't kid me that you're keeping it. I know you're not, because you're just like I am. Now, let me read on. Verse 32. But I say unto you that whosoever shall put away his wife, saving for the cause of fornication. Now, he gives here one grounds for divorce. Now, I'm not going to go into that today, because when we get to the 19th chapter of Matthew, we'll find out that he puts down again this great principle on which there is divorce today. Now, I don't want to enter into that right now, because I'm already in trouble with a lot of folk, but I really will get in hot water when I get on the divorce question, and we will get to it in the 19th chapter, and I won't avoid it then. But he makes it very clear there's only one ground here for divorce. He causeth her to commit adultery, and whosoever shall marry her that is divorced committeth adultery. Now, that means divorce that's not on scriptural grounds, which is adultery on the part of the other one. That is something that today is entirely ignored in Christian circles. But I say this will be the law of the kingdom, because there are going to be men and women will want to leave their mates during that period. Now he says again, you've heard that it hath been said by them of old time, that thou shalt not forswear thyself, but shalt perform unto the Lord thine oaths. But I say unto you, swear not at all, neither by heaven, for it's God's throne, nor by the earth, for it's his footstool, neither by Jerusalem, for it's the city of the great king. Now he said to be the kind of a person that you don't have to take an oath. Today they have people take an oath. I can remember as a boy that my dad could go into the bank and borrow money and maybe come back in 2 days later to see him just sign the note. And that's all he did, is just sign the note. He could call and they'd put so much to his account. I know that the other day when I went to the bank, I had to sign, I think, 4 different places. Believe me, brother, they have you sign up. Why? Because mankind's not to be trusted. And there were a lot in that day were not to be trusted. But he said, the child of God under all circumstances should be that way. And he says, let your communication be yea, yea, nay, nay, for whatsoever is more than these cometh of evil. When a man says to me, I'd swear on a stack of Bibles a mile high, that's the fellow I don't believe, because I think the lie he's telling is a mile high. Verse 38, ye have heard that it hath been said, an eye for an eye, a tooth for a tooth. But I say unto you that you resist not evil. Now he's changed all of that, and that'll be changed when he's reigning in the kingdom. But whosoever shall smite thee on thy right cheek, turn to him the other also. How about that, friends? You follow that. Now, there's a principle here, but we're living in a day when he also said, a strong man armed keepeth his house. And I think that's it. And Paul could say, Alexander the coppersmith did me much evil. The Lord rewarded. In the kingdom, you can turn the other cheek. It's like the Irishman. Somebody hit him on one cheek, knocked him down. He got up, turned the other, and the fellow knocked him down again. He got up, and he just beat the stuffing out of that fellow. Someone said, why'd you do that? Well, he said, the Lord says, turn the other cheek, and I did, but he never told me what to do after that. And he knew what he wanted to do after that. Now, verse 40, and if any man will sue thee at the law, take away thy coat, let him have thy cloak also. And whosoever shall compel thee to go a mile, go with him twain. Give to him that asketh thee, and from him that would borrow of thee, turn not thou away. Take that down to your bank, where you have a banker that says he lives by the Sermon on the Mount, and see how far you get with it, my friend. Let's quit being hypocrites. Let's be very frank that this is the law of the kingdom, and when my Lord is on the throne down here, you can go by this. But this is a great principle today. We ought to help those, and I'm afraid that we don't do enough of that. Now he says, ye have heard that it hath been said, thou shalt love thy neighbor and hate thine enemy. But I say unto you, love your enemies, bless them that curse you, do good to them that hate you, and pray for them which despitefully use you and persecute you. That, I insist, is for the kingdom. And he continues on in this way, that we are to love those that are not just relatives and friends or our little clique in the church, but that we're trying to get this gospel out to others. And that's the way that you express your love for others today. Get to them a saving message that'll bring them to heaven. We take the 6th chapter next time. May the Lord richly bless you, my beloved.
0: 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I'm Steve Schwetz. 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
7: 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But that bold belief in the bigness of God must guard the freedom of God to act sovereignly as he wills. 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We must remind ourselves in our natural desire to be free from sickness, troubling circumstances, hateful enemies, or desperate times, to recognize and respect God's freedom to act in ways contrary to our instinct for survival. 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God is able to deliver, but he may not. God is able to answer prayer, but he may not. And when that is the case, we must, like Shadrach, Meshach, and Abednego, continue to worship regardless.
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9: Most Americans think of Abraham Lincoln and they think of the Civil War or the Emancipation. But in 1862, he signed another hugely significant piece of legislation, the Homestead Act. It offered eligible Americans up to 160 acres of land, not as a prize for the powerful, but as an opportunity for ordinary families willing to live on it, work it, and build something lasting. Why did it matter? Because Lincoln understood that freedom was not merely the absence of tyranny. Rather, freedom required responsibility, labor, stewardship, and moral courage. A free people must be given room to build, but they also must be willing to cultivate what they have been given. That still matters today. Liberty without responsibility decays. Opportunity without character collapses. Lincoln's lesson is clear. A nation stays free when its people remain willing to work, build, and steward freedom under God.
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11: If the dead are not raised, let's eat and drink, for tomorrow we die. 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
13: In every facet of life, you see the consequences of man's sin against God. Disease, death, crime, they're all products of the fall. Same goes for the immorality celebrated by the world and the battle you face with your own sinful flesh. But here's the wonderful news. A day is coming when all that evil will be wiped away. Today, John MacArthur looks ahead to that glorious time as he continues his series called The End Is Not the End, based on 1 Corinthians chapter 15. And with today's lesson, here's John.
11: Well, let's open our Bibles to 1 Corinthians chapter 15 and look at Paul's chapter on resurrection. The resurrection of believers is the theme of this chapter. The Bible promises a redemption of the body, not just the spirit, not just the soul, not just the inner person. Romans 8:23 says that we are waiting for the redemption of our body. In fact, the Apostle Paul made it clear that the spirit of man without a body is naked. In 2 Corinthians chapter 5, he says, we desire not to be unclothed, not to be naked, but to have our body from above. A tabernacle, it's called, not made with hands, eternal in the heavens. God created man as body and soul, or body and spirit, and will redeem him as body and spirit. We will all dwell with God forever in the heaven of heavens in resurrection bodies. In John 11, Martha said to Jesus, "If you had been here, my brother Lazarus would not have died. Even now I know that whatever you ask of God, God will give you." Jesus said to her, "Your brother will rise again." Martha said to him, "I know that he will rise again in the resurrection on the last day." Jesus said to her, "I am the resurrection and the life. He who believes in me will live even if he dies." Jesus promises there resurrection. In John 6:44, we read, "No one can come to me except the Father draw him." And then he said this, "And I will raise him up at the last day." Again, the promise of resurrection. The body is not to be discarded eternally. The body is not merely a prison for the soul. The body belongs to the very essence of man as created by God. Even in this life, for believers, the body is exalted by being made the temple of the Holy Spirit. 1 Corinthians 6:19 makes that clear. God will not desert the body at the grave. He will raise it up from the dead. If you look at 1 Corinthians 15 and verse 12, you get an indication there of what was going on. "How do some among you say that there is no resurrection of the dead?" That is what was being said. The Apostle Paul writes this chapter to deal with that. This was basically what was taught by Greek philosophers. The notion of Greek philosophy was that spirit is good, matter is evil. The sooner you get rid of matter, the sooner you get rid of the body, the better off. The body just goes into the grave, it goes into decay, and the spirit then returns to its source, taught the philosophers, the religious philosophers, and it's lost in the universal deity. It's absorbed and loses its individuality. There is no resurrection. That is what Greek philosophy taught. So Paul had to reaffirm the fact of bodily resurrection. There was plenty of confusion about that in the pagan world. But even in the Jewish world, there was confusion as well. Some rabbis had a very bizarre view of resurrection. They knew that there was a resurrection because Job said, "Though he slay me, yet will I trust him." Why? "Because in my flesh I will see God. Though worms destroy this body, in my flesh I will see God." Daniel talked about the resurrection of the just at the end of human history. So the rabbis knew there was to be a resurrection of the body. Some of them taught that the resurrection body would be identical with the body that died, a rather strange notion. Paul faces both the philosophy and the bad theology of the Jews with this section on resurrection. We arrive at verse 35. We've come all the way down to verse 35, and this is the question that will be asked. Someone will say, "If there is a resurrection, how are the dead raised? And with what kind of body do they come? This then is the question about the resurrection body. Two questions that skeptics have asked. How are the dead raised? That is to say, by what means, by what power, and with what kind of body do they come? Skeptics are seen as denying resurrection because it seems so ridiculous to them. They see death, they see decay, and they conclude there can be no resurrection. It doesn't take long for the body to decay. They were very familiar with that in the ancient world. It seemed ridiculous. So the questions began to arise, how can a decayed, rotted body rise? And what about the body smashed to pieces in some kind of disaster? And what about bodies that have been burned to cinders in a fire? And what about bodies that have fallen into the sea and been consumed by sharks or whatever? How can they be raised? How is that even possible? Paul himself, you remember in Acts 26, verse 8, asked King Agrippa, "Why should it be thought a thing incredible with you that God should raise the dead?" Agrippa had bought into the philosophy of no resurrection. How can ashes thrown to the wind after people have been cremated? How can bones scattered over the ocean floor? How can flesh that is disintegrated into dust be brought back together again and raised from the dead? Thus the questions, how are the dead raised and with what kind of body do they come? These are intended to be scornful, skeptical questions. But I want you to notice the immediate response of verse 36 to those who ask that question. "You fool." Pretty direct. Literally, "senseless one." "You senseless one." This is Paul's reply to the questioner, a severe rebuke which assumes that the objector prided himself on his intelligence and, in fact, is a fool. This is often the case, by the way, with objectors. They think they know there is a flaw in Christian doctrine. They pounce on that flaw, thinking themselves to be wise, and end up as fools in the end. He laughs at resurrection, does the skeptic. He lives as if there is no resurrection. Verse 32, you remember that? "If the dead are not raised, let us eat and drink, for tomorrow we die." Live life to the max. Be a hedonist. Suck out of life all you can get. Fulfill every lust.

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2: Disembodied, unidentified spirits. So Paul, in his Holy Spirit-inspired brilliance and his understanding of the Scripture and the issues of eternity, has no problem explaining the resurrection body. This is a fascinating Scripture to me, and I hope it will be to you. Now, when it comes to the resurrection body, I can only tell you what is here. I can't tell you anything more than is in the Bible. I'm not going to invent anything or speculate on anything. We're just going to deal with what we know the Scripture has said, and that is, frankly, plenty. Now, Paul has four lines of argument. First of all, there is an analogy. He talks about an analogy to help us understand resurrection. Then he talks about the form of resurrection. Then he talks about the contrasts and then the prototype of a resurrection body. Let's begin with the analogy in verse 36. You fool. You're foolish because you think you're smart and you're a fool. Listen to what I have to say to explain resurrection. First, he starts with an analogy. It is the analogy of seed, the planting of seed that produces some kind of result in what grows out of that seed. That which you sow does not come to life unless it dies. And that which you sow, you do not sow the body which is to be, but a bare grain, perhaps of wheat or of something else. But God gives it a body just as He wished, and to each of the seeds a body of its own. This is a really clear, powerful, and helpful analogy or illustration. The seed is put into the ground. Any seed, every seed, is put into the ground and it dies. It dies. It decomposes in the ground. And out of that decomposed seed comes a resurrection life. A plant rises. And that plant is a very different kind of body than the seed. In fact, you could never tell by looking at the seed what the resurrected body of the plant will look like. You couldn't tell by looking at the plant what the seed would look like either. There is dissolution, and then there is difference, but at the same time, there is continuity. One dies, and in dying gives life. It is very different than what it produces. The seed is dissolved, decomposed, then it rises again, and there is a vast difference, a vast difference. In fact, we understand that massive trees come from one tiny seed. The difference is not only in the shape of it, but in the volume of it, in the characteristics of it. So it is in our case. Our bodies will be buried. This is the analogy. And as they dissolve and disintegrate into the ground, God will cause us to rise again in a different form. But the fruit remains in that it will be the same person, changed by death and resurrection. But the same life, the same person coming forth in a different form. Our Lord actually used this same analogy in referring to Himself and His own resurrection, which may be where the Apostle Paul saw it. He says of Himself, "The hour has come for the Son of Man to be glorified," John 12:23. Verse 24, "Truly, truly, I say to you, unless a grain of wheat falls into the earth and dies, it remains alone, but if it dies, it bears much fruit." Jesus then sees that His own death is a kind of seed planting, a kind of dissolution, disintegration that results in a great and glorious and fruitful resurrection. So this, the logic goes along this line. The mystery of the resurrection body is

0: no greater than that analogy. The mystery of the resurrection body is no greater than that analogy. If you say you don't believe in the resurrection because you don't understand how one thing can die and something else can come out of it, then you might as well say, I don't believe in harvest. I don't believe in plants. It happens. It happens incessantly. It happens countlessly, massively, repeatedly. Out of the old grain and the death of the old grain comes a new plant. It is the same life. It carries the same genetic code definition, and yet it is something very new and very unique. Our bodies will be our bodies, but they will be different. And by the way, God determines what that body is. Verse 38. God gives it a body just as He wished. It was God that said the acorn will look like an oak tree and be an oak tree. It was God who said the seed of corn would become a stalk. It was God who said a grain of wheat will become a shaft of wheat that looks like this. It is God who says this seed will produce this flower and another seed, another flower, and another seed, a different flower, and a different plant. And they are countless, virtually endless bodies that God designs for each seed. If you pile all the seeds on the table, they actually look quite a bit alike. There are variations, but they tend to be small and rather coarse and without color, but they come forth in a rainbow of varieties. Every seed produces its own plant because of God's will, because of God's design. The point is this: if God gives to all the products of the earth its own form, why can't He determine the form for the resurrection of the bodies of His own people? This is not a stretch. You cannot infer what the tree will look like from the seed. You can't infer what the flower will look like from the seed. And it is equally foolish to attempt to determine from your current body what your resurrection body is going to look like. But the good news is your resurrection body will be to this body in a relationship like a beautiful flower is to an ugly, coarse seed. So the analogy, why is it so hard for you to believe in the resurrection of the body when you see such illustrated in the world of plants? Secondly, Paul moves from the analogy to the form of resurrection down in verse 39. Let me read it to you down through the first part of 42. All flesh is not the same flesh, but there is one flesh of men and another flesh of beasts or animals, another flesh of birds and another of fish. There are also heavenly bodies and earthly bodies. But the glory of the heavenly is one, and the glory of the earthly is another. There is one glory of the sun, and another glory of the moon, and another glory of the stars, for star differs from star in glory. Verse 42, so also is the resurrection of the dead. Clearly, every seed produces its own plant, and this is completely dependent on the design of the will of God. That's what verse 38 says. It's whatever God wills it to be. And God has willed many, many forms to come into existence. And so in verse 39, all flesh is not the same flesh. The next verse, there are heavenly bodies and earthly bodies. There is the glory of one and the glory of the other. And so it will be in the resurrection. As far as bodies are concerned, God commands the most wide-ranging possibilities. There are differences so vast they cannot be counted. This is more scientific, perhaps, than it seems. I remember some time back studying amino acids. There are 600 octodecillion combinations of amino acids. And amino acids see to it in those combinations that flesh differs. It is so vast, it is incomprehensible that God could have a mind to create so many kinds of flesh, so many kinds of bodies. So why would we think that it was some big task for Him to create bodies for resurrected saints and even resurrected unbelievers. Verse 39, he says, there is one flesh of men, there's another flesh of beasts, and that varies from beast to beast, another flesh of birds, and that varies from bird to bird, another of fish, and that varies from fish to fish. There are almost endless combinations of amino acids that create distinct kinds of bodies. So his illustration moves from seeds to created creatures. So as seeds vary, as earthly bodies, the bodies of animals, the bodies of plants, the bodies of birds, fish vary, as heavenly bodies vary, why do we have a problem thinking God couldn't create resurrection bodies? There is a glory, I love that word, there is a glory in verse 41 in the sun. There is a glory in the moon. There is a glory in the stars. The fundamental meaning of glory is manifestation. Manifestation. The point is that heavenly bodies have their own particular way of manifesting their own identity according to the creative purpose of God.
1: You're listening to Grace to You, the Bible teaching ministry of John MacArthur. Today we continued John's study, The End is Not the End. Now, as John has been saying, believers in their new eternal bodies will radiate the very glory of God. That's an amazing thought, but one that may have you wondering exactly how anyone, even in heaven, could radiate God's glory. Well, I asked John about that in studio a while back. Here's what he said.
0: Well, you know, you're talking about 2 Corinthians 3:18, where Paul says, as we gaze at the glory of the Lord, we're changed into his image from one level of glory to the next by the Lord who is the Spirit.
1: So right.
0: A spiritual growth and sanctification is the believer looking at the glory of the Lord, and the Holy Spirit, as he looks at the glory of the Lord, changes him into that very glory from one level to the next, from glory to glory. We don't see that because the Bible says we are the children of God, but not yet manifest.
1: Right.
0: So you don't see, it's like Christ, they didn't see the glory until he went up to the Mount of Transfiguration and pulled back his flesh and revealed his glory. That's true of us. The glory is in us. The Spirit of God lives in us. The Christ is in us. The Father is in us. We have the glory in us, and that glory is expanding as we go from one level of glory to the next, but it's not going to be manifest until we enter into the presence of the Lord. And what that glory essentially means is spiritual perfection, holiness, virtue, perfect righteousness, and all of that. That is what heaven is going to be. It's not going to be a bunch of strangers and aliens up there saying, oh, wow, so that's what righteousness looks like. Wow, look at that. That's perfect. Look at that beautiful scene over there. No, we will be perfect. We will be made all glorious. We will reflect the very glory of Christ. This is what it ultimately means to be saved, to enter into full heavenly glory.
1: That's right, friend. Encouraging truth about your future home if you're a Christian. 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Box 4000. Panorama City, California, 91412. And now for the entire Grace to You staff, I'm Phil Johnson. Thanks for joining us today, and be back tomorrow when John MacArthur shows you what is perhaps the greatest blessing you can look forward to if you're a Christian. It's another 30 minutes of unleashing God's truth one verse at a time on Grace to You.
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5: If you're dealing with somebody who's an addict and they will not give it up. 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
10: On Tuesday's program, Chuck Swindoll laid the foundation. And today on Insight for Living, he goes deeper. At the heart of this message is one commanding verse written by the Apostle Paul in Ephesians 5, verse 18. Chuck will draw four observations from the original Greek language that will change the way you think about the Spirit-filled life. This isn't theology for scholars. It's direction for every believer who's ever wondered, how do I live out this command to be filled with the Spirit? Let's open our Bibles to Ephesians chapter 5 as we begin with prayer.
11: Father, we thank you for the beauty of the earth, and we thank you for the lovely glory of the skies, and for the love which from our birth that over and around us lies. And Father, thank you for the reminder that your beauty stretches around us and above us, and even because of your faithfulness within us. Also, our Heavenly Father, we come before you today to ask your forgiveness and to seek your direction and guidance. We know your word says, woe to those who call evil good. But that is exactly what we have done. We have lost our spiritual equilibrium and reversed our values. We have exploited the poor and called it the lottery. We have rewarded laziness and called it welfare. We have killed our unborn and called it choice. We have shot abortionists and called it justifiable. We have neglected to discipline and nurture our children and called it building self-esteem. We have abused power and called it politics. We have coveted our neighbor's possessions and called it ambition. We have polluted the air with profanity and pornography and called it the freedom of expression. Forgive us, Heavenly Father. Search us, O God, and know our hearts today. Cleanse us from every sin and set us free. In the matchless name of Christ our Lord, we pray. And everyone said, amen.
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11: In order to enter the Christian life, well, let's compare it to buying a car. Two things are essential for you to enjoy the car that you buy. First is a set of keys. What the keys are to the car, conversion is to the Christian life. Okay? You enter the Christian life through the key, Christ. The second thing you need, and you'll notice it soon after getting the car, is fuel. What the fuel is to the car, the Spirit of God, is to the authentic, normal Christian life. Now, look at Colossians chapter 2, just before we get over to Ephesians. Look at this second chapter, verse 6. I love this verse because of its simplicity. Therefore, as you have received Christ Jesus the Lord, that's the key. That's the key in the ignition that turns on the engine. That's the key that gets you inside. Just as you have received Christ Jesus the Lord, that's the key, now the fuel, so walk in Him. That's the Spirit of God at work, fueling, engaging your life in an authentic manner. The longer I live, the more I place a high priority on authenticity. I don't know of anything that impresses the lost world more than this combination, an authentic life and a joyful attitude. Those things are contagious. Now, turn from here to John chapter 14. Let's do a quick little review on where we've been. John 14, remember, is the conversation that followed the Last Supper. Jesus is with his faithful 11. Judas has left. Jesus is teaching them about the life yet to come. He tells them in John 14, verse 16, I will ask the Father. Remember, this is at the Last Supper. He's going to be with them only a few more hours. I will ask the Father. He will give you another helper that he may be with you forever. See those words? That he may be with you forever. Down in verse 17, we read, he abides with you and will be in you. So the promise is, when you come to Christ, now that we are at the time of the Spirit's working and the Spirit's filling and the Spirit's indwelling, when you come to Christ, you have the Spirit of God living within you. Now look at Acts 1:8. Not only do we have the Holy Spirit permanently indwelling in us, we now have God's enablement. Jesus Christ promised the Holy Spirit. That's the first point. Second, the Spirit of God has now come and lives within us permanently. And the third is the Holy Spirit will come with power. Verse 8, you will receive power when the Holy Spirit has come upon you. You shall be my witnesses in Jerusalem, in Judea, in Samaria, even to the remotest part of the earth. One of the great missionary verses. In fact, it's a verse for all believers. We live our lives with an eye toward the world around us. One more turn before we get to Ephesians. Look at 1 Corinthians chapter 6. I want you to see what you are as a living, breathing Christian. 1 Corinthians chapter 6 concludes verses 19 and 20 with some terribly important information. Do you not know, says the apostle, that your body is a temple of the Holy Spirit who is in you? What does that mean? It means he resides there. But we are the temple of the Holy Spirit who is in you. He even goes further, whom you have from God. When you're operating in the power of the Spirit, you don't operate for your own glory. You're not your own. That means your goal in life is not to get what you want. You're not in life for yourself. You're not planning to go your own way, all of those self-help books tell you. You can become this person. And if you're not careful, your pride takes over. You know, you're able to pull some of that off in the flesh. But you can't take what comes with it. You can't handle the money that comes with a job that pays that well. You can't handle the prestige and responsibility. Look at how many of the professional athletes, they get into the realm of the athletic world and they can't handle the prestige and the money that comes with it. They aren't equipped, many of them. We're not our own. We've been bought with a price. So what are we supposed to do? Look at verse 20, end of the verse, 1 Corinthians 6:20. Because of this, we are to glorify God in our bodies. That's the next thing to put down. We're to glorify God in our bodies. Lord God, I'm yours. You have gifted me in ways that I wouldn't have ever expected. And I thank you. I'm here to serve you. May my service be for you, and may it be authentic, and may it bring honor to your name. I reverence your name, O God. Now, in order for the gears to be engaged for the fuel to be used that God supplies, there must be the filling of the Spirit. Ephesians chapter 5. So turn finally, if you will, this last turn to Ephesians chapter 5, and let's spend the rest of our time here. Isn't it important to remember that we are not our own? Isn't that a healthy reminder? Someone attended a Michael W. Smith concert recently and passed along a statement that Michael made in that concert. And I love it. He said this, God is still God and I am still not. I love that. God is still God and I am still not. So in order for me to live the life God would have me live, I need His fuel. I need His empowerment. I need Him to lubricate the gears. I need His control. So you're looking at Ephesians 5, and we'll not go through all the chapter, but begin it at verse 15. We begin with a very helpful and necessary reminder. Be careful how you walk. I would say that to every Christian. Part of the reason is you want to glorify God. So that takes care. Pay attention. Listen to His word. Come to Him in prayer. Seek His help. Furthermore, you're being watched. You and I don't think about that much. If we did, it would drive us nuts. It really would. We'd be uneasy if we knew how many people watched us. I never cease to be surprised at occasions when people walk up to me and speak to me, and I may be in a grocery store. It's one of those late night trips, and you're not dressed like you ought to be dressed, and you think, well, nobody will be there that knows me. And I walk in, and two charter members greet me as the door opens, and I get inside, and a little girl walks up. Hi, Pastor Swindoll. I'm like, hi. I'm thinking, why didn't I look a little better than this? Why? Or sometime if I'm acting up, somebody sees me. Cynthia and I did a cruise together, and she really ticked me off on the plane. And I tell you, I had sat in the plane under a fair amount of control, and finally I lost it. Okay? So we're getting ready to get on the cruise ship, and I said to her, step over here a second. And so I just dressed her down. I set her straight. I got everything out of my system. And I turned around, and about 75 people coming on the cruise with us stood there and said, this is Chuck Swindoll. Cynthia said, yeah, that's who that is right there. That's the real Chuck Swindoll. Be careful how you walk. Be careful what you say. But you know what should bother me more than 75 people who were shocked? If they knew me better, they wouldn't be, but were shocked that day, is that it grieved the Holy Spirit. There's no way to talk to my wife. That's not what I should have been doing. I wasn't careful how I walked or what I was saying. And so what's needed is wisdom, not as unwise, but as wise. And so that's very important that we let wisdom take over, not just knowledge. And furthermore, when you're under His control, verse 16, you make the most of your time because the days are evil. God knows that's true. We make the most of our time. And next, we discern the will of God. So then don't be foolish, but understand what the will of the Lord is. Now, wait a minute. How can you walk as you ought to walk? How can you be wise when you tend toward being less than wise? How can we make the most of our time? How can we understand the will of the Lord? Well, we need His empowerment, enablement. That's what the next verse is all about. Now, we've come to the place where I want you to really concentrate. Listen to me. I don't know of a more important verse in the New Testament for the Christian than Ephesians 5:18. No exaggeration. Probably no more important verse for the lost person than John 3:16. God so loved the world, he gave his only son, that whoever believes in him should never perish, but have everlasting life. That's for the lost person. This is the verse for the believer, because this tells you how to live an authentic, empowered life. Pay close attention. It begins with a command. There are two commands in the verse. The first command, negative, is don't get drunk with wine. Now, why not? Because that's dissipation. When you're drunk with liquor, when you're drunk with alcohol, then you lose control. It isn't a picker-upper, it's a depressant. You wind up depressed and debauched, and you hate yourself, and others around you lose respect for you. Don't get drunk. The scriptures are full of commands, a command like that. But there's a positive command on the heels of that. Rather than getting drunk with wine, for that's dissipation, second command, be filled with the Spirit. I want to analyze that almost to the point of being tedious, but I want our teaching to be accurate. That's rule one when we come to the scriptures. So allow me to point out four factors that you may or may not know up until this moment. I want you to know it before you leave today. Look closely from the last part of verse 18, be filled with the Spirit. First, it is a command. This is called the imperative mood. It is imperative. It isn't a nice option. It isn't a suggestion. It isn't a casual idea. It is a command directed to us from the Lord himself. It's in the imperative, a straightforward command. Do this. I would even say each day of your life, it is a command to obey. If you will, every morning before your day starts, fulfill this command, obey this command, be filled with the Spirit. So, I'm to be engaged in some way. Second factor, it's a plural. Y'all, all y'all, be filled with the Spirit, okay? It's for all of y'all. It's a universal command. There's no special segment, no unique group that qualifies to be filled. If you're a believer, you get fuel in your tank. You're able to drop that thing into gear and drive. If you don't, it's your problem. It's not God's. The fuel is inside, remember. You're engaging the gears. So it's plural for all of us. Look at the third factor. It's passive. It's called the passive voice. Be filled. Be filled. One of the translations renders it well. Let the Holy Spirit fill you. So I take it that when we begin our day, this is what I do and have done for years. Lord, I am yours, and I place myself at your disposal. I ask you to move through me and to work through me and to do your work because of me. Carry it out on this earth through my vocal cords, through my hands, my feet, my life. I even wrote out a prayer years ago. This is the way it went. I am in the process, Lord, of fulfilling your will. Fill me with your Spirit. I want to glorify your name. I belong to you. I pledge my allegiance to you today. Enable me in my walk to have the discernment to walk in obedience, not disobedience. To sense wrong when I encounter it and stay away from it. Keep me strong when temptations come. Guard my tongue from saying the wrong thing or saying too much or speaking too quickly. Enable me to restrain outbursts of anger. Lord, help me in my walk. Fill me with your Spirit. Take my eyes, my tongue, my emotions, my will, and use me, Lord, because I want to be under your control all through this day. Now, it's passive in the sense that I can't fill myself. I'm relying on him to fill me, which is the reason for the prayer. Lord, you take over. Fill my life today. Take charge. I have some tough decisions I need to make. May your spirit work through me in making those decisions. I have some relationships that are strained. May your spirit guide me as I try my best by your strength to work through those broken and strained relationships. Now, fourth, it's in the present tense. So that says, keep on doing it continually, be filled frequently, habitually, regularly. It isn't a once for all, as I said earlier, a super high experience never to be reached again. This is dropping the gear in drive and staying there, continually moving under the power and the authority and the control of the Holy Spirit. I was facing a very difficult task not too long ago. I remember driving in my truck to the destination where I'd be dealing with this, and I prayed on the way. I prayed out loud, no radio, no music. It was quiet inside the cab. I said, Lord, I'm not sure what I'm going to encounter, and without your help, I'll be in way over my head. Take over. Fill me with your words. Give me the right response. Hold back any reaction that would be inappropriate. Let me speak with wisdom and with grace. Let me be your voice in this situation. I prayed something like that. That is because it's in the present tense, and I knew regardless of the day or the time, it was time to put her in gear. If you drive a stick shift, then you know what I mean. You are forever putting in the clutch and putting it in another gear, putting in the clutch and dropping it in another gear. That's like the filling of the Spirit. So you may be right now saying, Lord, I want to be filled by you. I want to be used by you. 2 hours from now, you may need to pray that again. Lord, we want to stay on speaking terms, and I want to serve you, and I want to speak for you. Speaking of that, let's look at the results, and there are four of them right here in the same passage. Wonderful thing about the Bible, if you read it closely enough, you'll see that it answers many of its own questions. Like a question is, what will be the result of being filled with the Spirit? What happens when I pray that kind of prayer, and the Lord hears it, and the Lord completes it, answers it, yes, what does he do? Well, the first thing that occurs is that the Spirit's filling affects my speaking. We are on speaking terms with our brothers and sisters when we are filled with the Spirit. Here's the second result. The Spirit's filling gives me a melodious heart. A melodious heart. By the way, a melodious heart is never a grumbling heart. Never a grumbling heart. Which brings us to the third. Look at verse 20. Always giving thanks. It's another result. The Spirit's filling makes us thankful. You're giving thanks in the name of the Lord Jesus Christ to God, even the Father. And there's a fourth. And be subject to one another in the fear of Christ. Mutual submission. Remember the first word. Mutual submission.
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12: Hannah Harper, she's the winner of season 24. 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She sings country gospel. She's the first person to win from that genre since Carrie Underwood. 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She's bluegrass influenced, though. 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
14: Job 13:15, though he slay me, yet will I trust him. The words of Jesus in Matthew 26:42. Lord, if it's possible, take this cup. That's the cup of suffering that will happen at the cross. If you can take that away, that would be good. But if not, then your will be done. Recognizing that God may not do something he is able to do and us be good with it, it's not a collapse of faith, but a confession of true faith that simultaneously recognizes God's sovereign ability and sovereign autonomy. Believing in the God of miracles and yet happily serving God without the miraculous is the height of faith. When circumstances challenge our faith, let us believe that God gives his best to those who leave the choice to him.
13: For more bite-sized theology to feed your heart and mind, visit KTT.org.
15: Foundations of Freedom, a look at America's founding principles and the leaders who shaped our nation.
16: Most Americans think of Abraham Lincoln and they think of the Civil War or the Emancipation. But in 1862, he signed another hugely significant piece of legislation, the Homestead Act. It offered eligible Americans up to 160 acres of land, not as a prize for the powerful, but as an opportunity for ordinary families willing to live on it, work it, and build something lasting. Why did it matter? Because Lincoln understood that freedom was not merely the absence of tyranny. Rather, freedom required responsibility, labor, stewardship, and moral courage. A free people must be given room to build, but they also must be willing to cultivate what they have been given. That still matters today. Liberty without responsibility decays. Opportunity without character collapses. Lincoln's lesson is clear. A nation stays free when its people remain willing to work, build, and steward freedom under God.
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21: What comes to mind when you think of home? Today on Focus on the Family with Jim Daly, we're talking about practical ways that you can bring more peace and joy and connection into your home. I'm John Fuller, and thanks for joining us.
22: I like that idea of peace and connection. You know, Gene and I, we have visitors to the house now and again, but it's nice to live in a home of shalom,
21: yes,
22: God's peace, and you feel it, and that's something to aim at. And today's guest is going to help us to better understand that. It's good to think that through before the chaos happens.
21: Yes.
22: That way we won't react in a way that would be unpleasing or displeasing to the Lord. So stick with us. This is going to be a great discussion on bringing that kind of peace to your home and allowing your kids to experience it as well.
21: Mm-hmm. Yeah, and Jessica Smart is an author and mom of three. She's written a really remarkable book for parents. It's called Come On Home, A Grace-Filled Guide to Raising a Family Who Loves and Likes Each Other.
22: Okay, that's it right there.
21: It's a great
22: likes
21: title.
22: Each other.
21: Yeah, and you can learn more about Jessica and this book at our website.
22: Okay, really? A family that loves and likes each other? Jessica, is that possible?
23: I mean, that's the goal, right? That's what we're going to.
22: That is the goal.
23: Yeah.
22: It's a good goal.
23: Yes. I feel like I was the recipient of this. My grandmother did an amazing job of just raising. I'm closer to my cousins than probably some people are to their siblings. And then my immediate family, we live on a family compound. Farm compound. You can call it what you want.
22: We like the word farm.
23: Yes, yes.
22: Compound sounds a little restrictive.
23: A little weird. You're right. Yes. But my parents live there and my two sisters. We've got 10 grandkids running around, lots of cats and dogs and horses and it really is a very special and unusual thing. A lot of people are like, you guys like each other that much that you're there all the time. And it's not that there's not conflict. There certainly is. But there is this deep sense of we like being together. And as you were saying, Jim, that it's a safe place. The world right now is so crazy. And just the culture that we're raising kids in, it's just such a gift for them to have that soft place to land.
22: You know, not everyone can do that. I get it. You know, there's people that live in cities and, you know, suburbs. And that sounds like a really unique environment. You know, your grandmother, I want to dig in a little bit more because your grandmother's story is certainly an interesting one. But she lived in a double wide trailer, right?
23: Exactly. In earthly terms, she had nothing. She died and had very little money. She was a bookkeeper for their family horse farm. But she died with a legacy.
22: Yeah.
23: And so many of us, her grandkids and then great-grandkids, know Jesus because of her and what she did. And we knew that she loved us. Family was the most important thing to her. So I have that role model, and my mom was that too. It is just such a gift we can give our kids.
22: So the kids grew up, your mom and siblings, right, from that household. But your grandma said something to you and to the other grandkids all the time, which was the title of the book, Come On Home, right? How did she stress that to you guys?
23: Yeah, my mom, actually.
22: Was that your mom?
23: Yes, my mom. And that was just a phrase that she would often throw out. You know, if life was hard or you had a lot you were dealing with, just come on home and we'll figure it out. Come on home. And that has just been kind of the theme of our childhood, is that home is that safe place, that you're accepted, you're loved. The world out there might be throwing nonsense at you, but come on home and we'll figure it out. And so that's what I'm seeking to model to my own kids,
22: too. Yeah, what a great legacy again. Yeah. I mean, what a beautiful attitude. Come on home, we'll figure out what we can do together. I love that. Mm-hmm. I'm going to start using that with my boys, because they're in that place right now in their 20s where we need those conversations from time to time. Oh, come on home and we'll talk about it, right? Mm-hmm. I like that. Speaking of that, when your kids were a little smaller, things were maybe chaotic, more chaotic then. That tends to be the case with smaller kids. Moms tend to feel that burnout. But you hit a point, you're doing vacation Bible school, you're doing all these things. Maybe in many ways, like so many moms, you're trying to find that worth in being the best mom you could be, the best wife you could be, and you're really busy doing all these activities. But what happened in that case for you when you hit the wall?
23: Well, I think moms today feel this pressure to do so many things in so many different arenas. Yeah. You know, we have to work out and our houses have to be great and we have to be volunteering and doing all the stuff, and we can't. And when I look at my mom and my grandmother, what they did was home. And they were able to do that well. And certainly there's nothing wrong with having hobbies or interests or working out. But I, at that point that you were referencing, was just so many things on my plate while I'm raising little kids, while I'm, you know, nursing a baby. My son had severe life-threatening allergies and I'm trying to feed him and keep him alive and taking all these volunteer roles. And so it was just a complete state of burnout. And I think my point and what I've slowly learned is, you know, there's that analogy of putting in the big rocks first. You can fit everything in if you put the big rocks in first. And I literally have a piece of paper in my office that says, here are the big rocks. Love the Lord. Be a good daughter. Raise your kids. Be a good wife. Spend time with God. Keep my body healthy. Those are the big rocks. And then the smaller rocks are all of those other bonuses that I can fit in if I have the margin and the bandwidth. And so my clarion call, I hope, to moms is, that all these things we're putting on ourselves, especially the young moms. When you are a young mom, sometimes it is all you can do to just raise babies. And it feels like such a long period of time, but it is not. You know, we have the rest of our lives to do those big dreams and do the traveling and whatever. It's just such a short period of time that we have little ones in the home.
22: So what was that, I guess, revelation that caught your attention? Because I would think every mom listening that's taxed to the max is going, yeah, but what do I do to wind it down a little bit?
23: For sure.
22: That's the secret. So what page number is that on in your book?
23: Right, no, exactly.
22: But what is that? What is that thing? So moms are listening and going, yeah, I'm right there now. What do they do?
23: I stumbled on the book Essentialism, which is not a Christian book per se, but his main point is strip your life down to what only you can do. There's a limit to what you can do, which seems like it should be obvious, but it's not to us. So he made a list of all the things you were doing, and then what can only you do on that list? What is essential to your list?
22: Yeah.
23: So I think
22: even that definition could be hard. I mean, because I can do a lot. Mm-hmm. But that's not the point. It's not how much can you do. It's what is healthy to do.
23: Yes.
22: And then what can you do at that time to concentrate on those things that continue to make you healthy.
23: But as I said again, and you guys can probably testify to this, that period when you have kids in the home is really actually pretty short. It feels so long.
22: Yeah.
23: What do they say? It's the longest days and the shortest years of your life.
22: Right.
23: It feels that way, but it's over in a blink. And I'm now at that midway point. I have two teenage sons and then an 11-year-old daughter, and I can see it.
22: Yeah.
23: The window is closing.
22: It's a coming.
23: Yes. So I feel this now. I understand what I didn't in those early years, which was I will have time to do the rest of those things.
22: Yeah.
23: Right now, my purpose is with my children. And you spoke about my grandmother and strong families. That's the theme of this book, is building strong families. I basically just did a ton of research. I interviewed people. I did book research. What are the common themes of those awesome families? Like, we all know those families that are just, you know, amazing. And I kind of boiled it down. We can unpack it as we go on. But one of the points is, and this was just my research, that strong families have one person, at least one person, that has made the family their highest priority. And I saw that to be true in my own family as well. A lot of people said to my mom, like, you should get out more. You should have hobbies. You should have friends. And I kind of look back now, she's got this wonderful life with her grandkids and her daughters on the same lane, I think, which again, to your point, is not everyone. But I think it worked out for her in the end.
22: Yeah.
23: You know, maybe she should have had other stuff. But this was a theme I saw, that one person saying, the family is important. This is going to be my thing that I'm going to do. And that was my mother.
22: Yeah.
23: My dad was...
22: But you're making choices in that. And I think,
23: exactly.
22: You know, the one thing that all of us get trapped in is we, you know, get a certain identity, a certain comfort from the things we accomplish, the things we do.
23: Yes.
22: It gives us a sense that we're a good person, that we're doing the right things. And I think for a lot of

0: How does a family say, okay, we want to pull this in a bit? The kids may be disappointed. They also may be elated.
1: They were. That's the
0: Yeah,
1: crazy
0: they were.
1: thing.
0: Yeah.
1: Yeah.
0: So how do you manage that practically?
1: Well, there's no, one size fits all, and God is so good and gives wisdom to us when we ask. He promises that, and we've never seen him not show up and give us direction.
0: Yeah.
1: But I talk in the book about different questions to kind of process this. So the interest question is like, does your kid actually really want to do this thing? Because like you
0: Right.
1: said, we realized our kids got cut at one point and one kid broke a bone. They were not even that devastated. We thought this is gonna be they're gonna be so upset. They were like, oh well, season's over. So really thinking through like, is my kid into this or is it just me thinking they should quote unquote do this? And I think we have to ask ourselves as parents a tough question and say, am I getting something out of this? Is it fun for me to see my kid be successful? Because that's maybe never a guiding principle to make a decision on is what it's giving me as a parent.
0: That's probably your first check. Should
1: Exactly.
0: be. Your first
1: Right.
0: flag should be,
1: But it's
0: okay.
1: fun to see your kids successful
0: Oh.
1: and everybody tell you, oh, they're so great, even if it's
0: Yeah.
1: not, they're nine and, whatever. But two other questions real quick to ask yourselves is the mealtime question. Is this activity allowing us to live out our values for family meals, whatever those are, or is it interfering with that? Because meals have been shown over and over to be so important. And then the second question is the whole family. I've seen also that some of the younger siblings or older get kind of dragged along as they're watching a different successful sibling go on their
0: Oh,
1: little
0: interesting.
1: adventures. And that's again not helpful for the family. So looking and saying, yeah, it may be great for this kid. And we've made several decisions where it was like, this particular kid may have really thrived. But there's more here to the story, bud. But isn't that an important life lesson, right? If we're raising kids that think the whole family is about them, they're not going to make terrific husbands or wives later on, right?
0: That's a good
1: Part of it
0: point.
1: is learning the whole family works together cohesively.
2: Yeah.
1: So those are just some questions to talk through about sports or whatever the activity is. It doesn't need to be sports.
2: Yeah. Now, Jessica, earlier you mentioned technology, and I wonder if we can wade into that. There's a whole dark hole
1: Yes.
2: that captures people.
1: Yes.
2: You mentioned in the book that your son is somewhat of a unicorn in that he doesn't have a phone or didn't have a phone at age 15. And that's great for you, but somebody's thinking, well, my kids have phones. So how do we manage this? How do I
1: So,
2: take care of this?
1: yeah, I would say two things. Number one, I have a fancy parenting philosophical phrase called back the bus up. And that means it is never too late. So they may have phones, but they don't need to keep having them. And I think parents just need to be encouraged that if there's something off in the family, you can come to your child, you are the parent, and you can say, I made a mistake here. I realized that I did something and we are going to right the situation. And that is so hard. But if there's a parent listening right now that has allowed something, particularly a technology, into the home that they don't feel good about, they, through the Holy Spirit's strength, they can back that bus up and make changes in the family. So that's number one. Number two is if you're on the fence about bringing a technology into the home, please wait as long as you can. There is so much data to wait as long as you possibly can. And to your point, when I wrote this, my son was 15. He's now 16, almost 17, and he's driving. And we did get him a phone. And I drove home from the Verizon store thinking his childhood is over. This is so sad. I'm giving him this stinking phone and,
2: Lost
1: things
2: the
1: are going to be
2: battle.
1: all. But you know what was really cool? It really wasn't. He had been up to that point. We had built his character in such a way that the phone really just revealed what was already there. And we'd spent a lot of time emphasizing things that we felt were important: boredom, relationships, real life, discipline, faith. And by the way, the phone is super stripped down. It's like basically a calculator that can call people and get directions. No social media and all that. But it didn't really change him because we had spent 16 years forming that character.
0: That's good.
1: That was encouraging to me. But again, that proves, I think, wait as long as you possibly can. And I think parents are asking the wrong questions. They're saying, when can I give the phone? That's wrong. Instead, think, what traits does this child need? And I need to get those first. And I'm not giving any technology until I see these traits. And by the way, a lot of these things are not things that 9, 10, 11, 12-year-old kids are going to have by definition. I hate my phone. It is very hard for me, you know? So if I, as a grown adult, am struggling with it, how do we expect children to have self-control? We're not doing our job, I would say, as the gatekeepers by giving them these things. Yes.
0: You did have that revelation that as mom, you were kind of connected to the phone perhaps a little too much. What did that look like? And then you realized you're kind of modeling.
1: Well, being a mom is boring, okay?
2: Oh.
1: So the phone gives you a distraction, and especially if you're
0: tired. It's an engagement tool.
1: Exactly. Yeah. And I felt bad about it, but it was like I was just checking to, again, you know, back to your earlier point, to looking for self-worth and identity in other places, because you're not getting it in your home. You're taking care of people and you're giving all the time, and it's hard and it's boring. So the phone offers a temporary outlet, but through God's grace and a really cool app that I found, I have been able to kind of strip it down. And it's, again, it's not fun, right? Being in the moment isn't always fun, but that is where real life is. And I think the phone numbs things and makes you just check out, but that's not really satisfying. Yeah. Really, what's satisfying is being present with whoever is in front of you.
0: Right.
1: So being authentic in, if I'm going to set up all these rules for our family, I can't be hooked on my device. Like, authenticity is so important throughout all of these things. If I'm asking you to forgive, if I'm asking you to show grace, if I'm asking you to be self-disciplined, are you seeing me work through those things? So I was amused the other day to see my son had chucked his phone in my closet. And I realized he was doing schoolwork, and he's like, I just had to get it out of there. I just checked. But he's seen me, like, lock the phone up and put it. So that's kind of a cool.
0: Yeah, totally.
1: And again,
0: that's
1: they're
0: really
1: not
0: good.
1: Those are not always parenting wins every day, every hour in our home. But it was a cool, like, he'd seen that modeled. But, yeah, it's a fight we cannot get. I think it's the most important thing facing families right now is technology.
0: I agree.
1: I absolutely do.
0: I agree. That's why those things that we can do are so critically important. And, you know, and then sticking to it.
1: And I just want to reiterate again, it is not too late, that through the Lord's strength, parents can remake this road and begin to, God is a God of new stories and of redemption. And if he can redeem all the stories in the Bible, he certainly can redeem a family that's gotten off track with technology.
0: Yeah. It's always good to go the right direction. And we'll link to an article that our Plugged In Entertainment team wrote about the app you mentioned. It's called Be Present, and I think it's a great tool for parents who want to be present with their kids and disengage from their phones, which is good. You also have a chapter dedicated to making memories, which I think is really good. And again, you know, that's something you can find in a variety of ways. We did it through camping and making memories through camping. And the boys now, you know, they're in their 20s saying, those are the best family memories that we have, or were those camping experiences where everything went wrong and it was hilarious. And thankfully nothing caught on fire, but it got close. So what were those making memory things that you did?
1: Yeah, we've done some camping too. That's what's cool is, like, each family gets to choose your own adventure. And so one thing I say to families is to choose some core values, because I have my first book is Memory Making Mom. So many ideas. No one could ever do all of those ideas, right? You can't do all of them that you see out there on Pinterest or Instagram or whatever, but choose what's important to you. And so obviously to your family, camping was one, and to us, nature is one, and music. And so I kind of give suggestions of core values. And then out of those values, that'll tell you what traditions are worth embracing. There's a lot of things we say no to because we just can't, but we know what our core values are. My husband and I now are 45, 46, and we're kind of doing some financial planning at this stage. And what's interesting is your financial planning is a reflection of your values as a family. And we've kind of come to the determination that we could be saving every scrap that we're making, but a value of ours is making memories. And I'm looking at this beautiful picture in the studio of mountains. National parks are something that's been really cool to our family. So it's a little bit of a risk, but we're deciding instead of taking this money and investing it, you know, in the stock market. We're investing it in our family, and we're going to plan a couple more trips to go see some cool parks.
0: Yeah.
1: But again, that's a use of resources that could be going elsewhere, but we're believing that we're planting something there.
0: Yeah.
1: That we're doing something important.
0: Which is good. That's, again, that's assessing the scene and making those decisions based on what you need to do as a family. And that's kind of the theme of the whole book. And you've done such a beautiful job today talking about that. Let's come back next time, if you're willing,
1: absolutely,
0: and keep the conversation going. And we'll give more tips and ideas to folks listening, moms particularly, on, again, what a great title. Come On Home, A Grace-Filled Guide to Raising a Family Who Loves and Parenthetically Likes Each Other. That's a great title. And this content has been terrific. So thanks for being with us.
1: Thanks so much.
0: And let me turn to you, the listener and viewer, and ask you to support the ministry at Focus on the Family. I mean, this is how we get it done. Great book, just chock full of ideas on how to make memories, how to really prioritize your family so that you have a predictive outcome, that you raise kids that are going to be good, strong, believing adults. And Jessica mentioned right there at the end the importance of the foundation of faith in Christ being at the core. We certainly believe that, and we want you to have that relationship. If you don't have that relationship, get in touch with us, and we'll talk to you about that. And John will give those details in a minute. But again, if you're feeling your family's a bit knotted up and we're not going in the right direction, get in touch with us. We have counselors. We have Jessica's great book. Make a gift of any amount. We'll send it to you as our way of saying thank you. It's all right there.
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12: 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Today's message is titled, Never Ending Love. We're going to be picking up in around verse 14.
9: You know, we all like the thought of a never ending love. It's what fairy tales are made of. It's the prince who saves the damsel in distress, and they live happily ever after. It's where love surpasses every difficulty. It's where those who are lost are now found. It's where the missing are restored. It's where the broken are repaired. Yes, a never-ending love is sought after by many, yet it's only found by few. Why is that? Because most people's love is based on condition. You scratch my back, I'll scratch your back. You go the extra mile for me, I'll go the extra mile for you. It's like what many will say about a marriage. They will say that marriage is 50-50. And that is only a partial truth. For on one hand, yes, we should be investing in each other in a marriage. Because once we get married, everything changes. We go from being single, going wherever we want to go, doing whatever we want to do, to having to think about our spouse. And what do they want to do, or where they might want to go. So yes, marriage at times should be 50-50, but there are another side of a marriage. And at times, marriage can be 100-0, meaning there's times because of selfishness, arrogance, and just being an all-around stinker that one person is not giving anything to that marriage while the other person is giving their all. So no, it's not right. But it is a reality at times in a marriage. This is where becoming a true believer in Jesus is so helpful to a marriage. Because when we come to Jesus as our Savior and Lord, we realize this is all about a relationship with God. It's not about dead religion. It's not about some steeple or some, you know, stained glass window. And when Jesus called you and me, he said, if any man or woman wishes to follow me, they have to deny themselves, take up the cross, and follow me. Yes, our calling as true believers is to deny ourselves and to follow Jesus. This is the beginning of a real relationship with God. That's where we can really know our Creator, where we can experience the forgiveness of our sins, where we can find and have the hope of heaven in the future and the assurance of knowing that on this side of heaven, that God will walk with us through every difficult circumstance that we encounter. Yes, Jesus has a never-ending love for us and also for all of humanity. His arms are open to everyone. That's why he died on the cross. That's why he bore our sin upon his body so that we could embrace all that God has for us now and in the here and in the future, along with having the hope of an eternity in heaven with him. But again, that's all possible because God's never-ending love. See, God's love is an unconditional love. It's a love that's not based on what we have done or what we have not done. It's a love that just loves. You could say that God has chosen to love us in spite of us. For there are times that we're lovable. Aren't we just adorable at times? We're so sweet. But then there's those other times we're not so sweet. And because God sees everything, for nothing is hidden from the all-seeing eyes of God. He knows us who we really are. He sees the good, the bad, and of course, he sees the ugly. Some have more bad than good, but let's think happy thoughts. But with all of that as a backdrop,
13: We're going to continue looking at the message Jesus gave, known as the Olivet Discourse. Again, a message prompted by Jesus' own disciples asking him personally what things will look like at the end of time right before he comes back again. Now, we have already given, again, two full Bible studies on what Jesus had already spoken just in the first 13 verses of Matthew 24. And one of the things that we looked at in detail was Jesus says four times, it's the only thing that he repeats more than once, he repeats it four times, that in the end, the world would be misled. And that word for misled there is that we will be purposely deceived, that we would be told what to believe, and that many would be deceived. We looked at that, again, in detail, as we did last week, and we also looked in detail about how even during COVID, you know, we saw this being played out on how we were all lied to on multiple different subjects. We were told things were misinformation and disinformation, all these words we never really used before. And it ended up being those things that they said were disinformation were really true things. Even looking at how we were told that President Biden was the sharpest guy in the room, that he was not losing his cognitive abilities. And then, of course, once we saw the presidential debate with Donald Trump, we saw that that was all false. We saw that this man couldn't put two sentences together. It's amazing how we're just being lied to. CNN, MSNBC, ABC, CBS, they'll all have the same talking points. At least Twitter has now been bought and it's changed hands, so it cannot be bought under these liberal political parties anymore. But here's the point. The point is this. 2,000 years ago, Jesus told us that the information that the world will get will be deceptively given to us to purposely, deceivingly mislead people. Jesus also said that there would be wars, there would be famines, and there would be earthquakes. And all of these things have radically increased in these last years, like in the last 50, 60 years. And we saw last week, including a study from a university in Sweden that documented just since World War II, because there's always been wars, but since World War II, there's been 285 armed conflicts and skirmishes in the world today, again, just since World War II. We also saw famine stretching now to 59 countries in our modern culture globally, where there's been close to 300 million people that are in a starvation position. And quote from the U.S. Geological Survey we looked at last time was that in the last 40 to 50 years, there's been an incredible increase of earthquakes. There's always been earthquakes, but in the last 40 to 50 years, there's an increase times 12 of earthquakes. Well, with all of that, today we're going to pick up where we left off from last week. Now, Jesus now springs forward saying, look, all of these things are setting the tone for what's going to happen. The next big event on the, you know, prophetic calendar, you could say, is the rapture of the church, where the Bible tells us that every true believer will literally be caught up to be with the Lord. And when that happens, that springs into action the last 7-year period of humanity on planet Earth called the tribulation period. The great apocalypse will unfold. So, when does this rapture happen? Well, let's see where it talks about it in the Bible. 1 Thessalonians chapter 4, verse 16 says this, "For the Lord himself will descend from heaven with a shout." Now, he doesn't come back to the earth. He only meets us in the clouds. He says, "The Lord will descend from heaven with a shout and a voice of an archangel and the trumpet of God, and the dead in Christ will rise first. Then we who are alive and remain will be caught up together." That word caught up comes from the Latin word rapturi. That's where we get our English word rapture, which means that we will be caught up together to be with them in the clouds to meet the Lord in the air. And so we shall always be with the Lord. Therefore, comfort one another with these words. So Jesus says, when you see all of these things happening, at some point in the midst of all of this, the rapture of the church will happen, where all true believers around the globe will be removed at the very same moment of time, at the very same moment, and we will be caught up to be with the Lord. Yes, one day that will happen, and it could be soon. It could be today. It could be tomorrow. It could be 5 years from now, but it's very soon. We're sitting on it. And once we are removed from the earth, we will be removed. And God always, when he does his judgment upon planet earth, in other times throughout the scripture, when he does his duty on the earth to judge humanity, he always takes his people out first. Because see, some people will say, well, the rapture's not going to happen until midway of the tribulation period. Others will say, no, the rapture doesn't happen until the end of the tribulation. No, I am a pre-tribulation rapture person before the tribulation starts. Because again, this is exactly what God does throughout the scripture. There's multiple reasons why I believe this. One of them is the church, the body of believers, is talked about through the scripture 77 times between Matthew and the end of Revelation chapter 3, where he talks about the seven churches. Then you don't hear of the church ever again until the last chapter of Revelation. Jesus makes a mention of the church in chapter 22. But you never hear about it again after Revelation chapter 3, where he talks about the seven churches. And then you go into chapters 4 and 5 of Revelation, and there's the gathering, and we're all worshiping the Lord. So I believe that it happens before the tribulation period begins. And again, every time throughout history that God has judged the world, he always removes his people first. You remember when God flooded the earth in Noah's day. Why? Because man's wickedness was off the scales. God says, I am sorry that I even made man. And before he delivered his people, he did what? Before he brought judgment down, he delivered Noah, his wife, his three sons, and his three sons' wives. And he took them all out, and then judgment happened. It wasn't until they were clearly in the ark that they had built that he allowed the judgment to flood the earth. And he used water, and every human being on planet earth died except for Noah and his family. Then, of course, we saw when God judged the cities of Sodom and Gomorrah for their wickedness and their extreme perversion. What happened? Well, God delivered them. You know, he delivered the righteous first. If you remember how it all came down, you know, Abraham was talking to the Lord. And the Lord says, I'm going to judge Sodom and Gomorrah. And I'm going to destroy it. And Abraham's like, what? You're the Lord. You can't destroy that. You got to be gracious and nice. It's like, you know, how can you wipe out the righteous with wicked people? And he says, you know, like, you can't do that. That's not right. He goes, what if there's 50 righteous people in the cities of Sodom and Gomorrah? You're going to just wipe them out? You know, those 50 people lose their life because of all the wicked ones? And God says, well, I'll tell you what. If there's 50 righteous people, I won't destroy it. And then Abraham's thinking, yeah, they're pretty bad over there. Well, what if we're 5 short? What if there's 5 short? Like, we don't quite make 50. We're 5 short. God's like, I won't destroy it. And he's like, then Abraham's thinking, yeah, man, last time I was there, it was really bad. Well, what if there's only 40? I won't destroy it. Then he goes, 30, 20. Finally, he gets down to like 10 people. He says, okay, Lord, don't blast me off the face of the earth. Have mercy on me. But Lord, what if there's only 10 people? Would you destroy Sodom and Gomorrah if there was 10 righteous people there? And God's like, I will not destroy it if there's 10 righteous people. Well, there wasn't 10 righteous people. There was one guy and his wife and his two daughters, and he sent an angel, two angels in, to pull them out of there to deliver them before God destroyed them. But once they were out of Sodom and Gomorrah, hell, fire, and brimstone came down from the heavens and completely destroyed those cities. But the point is, before God's wrath, he always takes his people out. Yes, in the same way, God is going to remove his sons and his daughters first, and then the apocalypse will begin. We know it as the Great Tribulation Period, which is the last seven-year period of time on earth before Jesus comes back for his second coming. And he will absolutely come back, by the way, as predicted. Just like Jesus, it was predicted that he would come the first time to die on the cross for our sins, he will come a second time because the Bible has said it. Well, with all of that said, let's look at what will happen after the rapture of the church, where the true believers are pulled away. As we continue our study through the Gospel of Matthew, we'll consider 3 points in light of our title, Never Ending Love. Number one, after the rapture. We're going to look exactly what unfolds when the rapture happens. Number two, the Great Tribulation. What's going to happen in the tribulation? And I'm going to be summarizing because we could spend weeks on this, but I will summarize and give you a very good picture of it. And number three, knowing in advance. Jesus has told us this 2,000 years ago. We're seeing everything happen just like he said. So we should wake up and know that this is all going to happen because he told us in detail, in exacting details. So let's read it together, picking up in Matthew 24. We left off last time in verse 13, so we'll pick up in verse 14. It says, "Now this gospel of the kingdom shall be preached in the whole world as a testimony to all the nations. And then the end will come. Therefore, when you see the abomination of desolation, which was spoken through Daniel the prophet in the Old Testament, standing in the holy place, let the reader understand. Then those who are in Judea, which is the pretty much considered, you know, Israel today, must flee to the mountains. Whoever is on the housetop must not go down to get things that are in his house. Whoever is in the field must not turn back to get his coat. But woe to those who are pregnant and to those who are nursing babies in those days." Wow. Wow, that's a lot of stuff going on here. So let's pull it all apart here. So again, I'm going to summarize for you. I hope you take good notes here. This is God's never-ending love being poured out on planet Earth. Some people say, isn't this a judgment of God? Yes. But we are going to see how God is loving through all of this. Think about the prophetic timeline here. The rapture of the church has just happened. The true believers in Christ are gone. We're history. We're out of here. God has been faithful to remove those who have not rejected Jesus as their Savior and Lord. He has brought us home to heaven. The ones who are born again. Jesus said, if we are not born again, born from above, our spirit being renewed by the receiving of Jesus into our heart as our Lord and Savior, we will not go to heaven. I repeat, if you're not born again, you will not go to heaven. Some people will say, you know, I'm a Christian. I'm just not one of those born agains. Well, let me just tell you, if you're not born again, you're not a Christian and you are not going to go to heaven. See, we have all sinned. We have all come short of the glory of God, but we must be forgiven to go to heaven. And that can only happen by receiving Jesus Christ, who was the God-man, as our Savior and Lord, who died in our place on the cross to forgive us. So think about it. Those in heaven, the people that are raptured, are all those who receive Jesus as their Savior. They're born again. Again, born again just means we're simply born once through our mother's womb, right? All of us have been born through our mother's womb. Then we have to be born again. That's our spirit inside. When we ask Jesus to come inside, our spirit literally becomes reborn. Now, who are those that are left behind? Look, who doesn't get taken in the rapture? You know, well, it's a mixed bag of people. Okay, first of all, you have all your atheists, of course, and agnostics and all of that. Okay, of course they're left behind. But what might surprise you is there's a lot of people that are left behind that think that they are probably going to heaven. See, there's many people who are living in sin, people that are not doing what God has called them to do, and they have no desire to change. There's many people that have played religions. They're in churches. You know, they're just like, we go to church every week, but then they live a lifestyle of sin. You know, maybe again, they went to church regularly, or maybe they just went on Christmas and Easter. We call them the C&E Christians. They just come for the big holidays. But it's those who embraced other ways of getting to heaven. They've embraced other gods, other religions outside of Jesus. But Jesus said, I am the way, the truth, and the life. No man, no woman is going to go to heaven outside of me. I am the only way. Think about it. Many people will say, well, look, there's all roads that lead to heaven. You know, you can be a Hindu, you can be a Buddhist, you can be in Islam, you can be all of these different things. And it's like, but all the roads are ultimately leading to heaven. We call God a different name. Some people call him Allah, some people whatever, but it's all kind of going to the same place. That is not true. That is exactly 100% not true. If that was true, then the unbelievable death and the sacrifice of Jesus on the cross for you and me was for absolutely nothing. Meaning, Jesus was bludgeoned to death for no reason at all. For if anybody could devote themselves to a religion of their own choice, or to live in a series of what they think are good works in their eyes, if that could possibly supersede or somehow invalidate what Jesus did on the cross and their way of getting to heaven, they are gravely mistaken. Jesus died for one reason, so that we could be forgiven. If you don't come through him, you're not going to heaven. God's gift to humanity is loving us in spite of us. That's why no one, no matter how religious they might be or how many good works they might have accomplished in their life, outside of having their sin forgiven by Jesus Christ, the God-man, they simply will not go to heaven. And the world will have many left behind. People that are thinking, no, I'm going to heaven. But no, you're not taken in the rapture at all. See, this is why Jesus said in the Sermon on the Mount, he said, understand, there's going to be many that come to me in that day of judgment and say, Lord, didn't I do all these things in your name? Like, we're buddies, right? Yeah, I mean, I was in church every Sunday. He's going to say, I never knew you. Depart from me, you cursed creature. Wow. See, they will have to endure the tribulation period. But it's their fault. Because they came up with their own religion. They came up with their own ideology when God was clearly telling us in his word, no, that's not true. They rejected the truth of God's word. This is why here at Core Church, we preach the truth of God's word. We call, get this, in Los Angeles in the 21st century, we actually call sin, sin here at this church. Okay, it's not what people want to hear, right? It's like, you know, the Bible's not always what you want to hear, but it is always what you need to hear. This is why, even though many will not like to hear it, those who have a sensitive ear to the Lord will immediately recognize that they need to repent of their sin. You know, I've had many people come and tell me, you know, I always stand at the door after the services and they'll say, you know, Pastor, you know, because I'll see him and I'll recognize, like, hey, is this your first time here? Because I don't recognize your face. And they'll say, yes, it is. It's my first and my last. I'm like, oh, really? Yes. It's my first time and it's my last time. Well, why is that? Well, because I don't like you. And I'm like, oh, really? Yeah, I don't like what you say. I don't believe what you say. Well, what part did I say that you don't believe? And they'll bring up some sin I was talking about that day or this or that or whatever. And I'll say, oh, okay, so you don't agree with that. No, I go, well, listen, when you stay away and, you know, like, hey, I'm not going to that church because that pastor, I don't like him and I don't like what he believes. Just know that it's not really me. It's the word of God that you're rejecting. Like, you're rejecting the Lord. I just want you to know, I didn't write the book. I'm just here to teach the book, okay? It's like, I didn't write it. And it's like, so if you're disagreeing, you're disagreeing with the one who wrote it, which is God himself. See, he's the one that wrote the book. He's the one that's calling us out on sin. And just because you can find a church that will not talk about your sin, because you'll find a church that's inclusive and say, oh, you can come in. This church is inclusive. Everyone can come in. But you're going to hear the truth here. And I hope that you stay, because I hope that you'll recognize, wow, you know, I need to change. See, Jesus in John chapter 10, Jesus said, I am the good shepherd. and he lays down his life for his sheep. And he goes on to say, his sheep hear his voice. See, if you're someone who's going to be saved, when you hear the truth of God's word, you're going to recognize this is the Lord, and his sheep will hear his voice. This is why Jesus said numerous times in the book of Revelation, those who have an ear, let them hear what the Spirit of God is saying to you.
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14: Eventually, judgment comes in the Bible. 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Jesus repeatedly calls Jerusalem to repent. 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It's not being merciful. You are actually bringing harm. We change the laws. We don't prosecute. 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
15: Hi, friends. Welcome to Open My Eyes. I'm Lori Wilburn. Are you in a season of turmoil? 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It was E.M. Bounds who said, "Prayer breaks all bars, dissolves all chains, opens all prisons, and widens all straits by which God's saints have been held." 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
16: Foundations of Freedom, a look at America's founding principles and the leaders who shaped our nation.
17: Most Americans think of Abraham Lincoln and they think of the Civil War or the Emancipation. But in 1862, he signed another hugely significant piece of legislation, the Homestead Act. It offered eligible Americans up to 160 acres of land, not as a prize for the powerful, but as an opportunity for ordinary families willing to live on it, work it, and build something lasting. Why did it matter? Because Lincoln understood that freedom was not merely the absence of tyranny. Rather, freedom required responsibility, labor, stewardship, and moral courage. A free people must be given room to build, but they also must be willing to cultivate what they have been given. That still matters today. Liberty without responsibility decays. Opportunity without character collapses. Lincoln's lesson is clear. A nation stays free when its people remain willing to work, build, and steward freedom under God.
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19: A note was sent back to London that consisted of only three words, "but if not." It was a message to the British Parliament that if a rescue was not possible, that the men would fight bravely and not cower in the face of Hitler's army. The words, "but if not," sent back to London from the beaches of Dunkirk, were straight out of the book of Daniel. and relate to the dangerous and daring episode in the life of Daniel's friends, Shadrach, Meshach, and Abednego. You can read about it in Daniel 3, 16 to 18. Unwilling to worship under the penalty of death, the three Hebrews reminded the king that God is able to deliver them in the face of his threats. But if not, they will never comply with his command to commit idolatry. I hope you enjoyed today's Minute of Truth. For more reflection and inspiration on demand, visit ktt.org.
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21: My quiet time seems like something to check off my to-do list every day. If I really loved God, wouldn't I jump out of bed every morning and run to spend time with Him?
22: Not necessarily. You don't want to live by your emotions. But there is something to be said for maintaining any good habit, even if we're not full of warm feelings. A lot of times when we're faithful to carry out a discipline, the desire follows. For instance, even if a woman doesn't feel warm toward her husband, she can act in a loving way, and she'll probably find that her feelings for him will grow. The same is true in our relationship with God. As Charles Spurgeon said,
23: "We should pray when we are in a praying mood, for it would be sinful to neglect so fair an opportunity. We should pray when we are not in the proper mood, for it would be dangerous to remain in so unhealthy a condition."
22: With Seeking Him, I'm Nancy DeMoss Wagelmuth.
24: The English philosopher John Locke, whose writings influenced many of America's founding fathers, once said, "To give a man full knowledge of true morality, I would send him to no other book than the New Testament." Is that not a surprising evaluation from someone who embraced only part of the New Testament's message? There is a great morality to be found in the New Testament, especially in the life of Jesus himself. But to stop there would be to miss the greater point. The New Testament is not a guide to morality, but an explanation for why our imperfect morality proves our need for a Savior. This is David Jeremiah encouraging you to get on the road to new life. Discover God's view on morality on Route 66.
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25: If you're looking for hope and encouragement today, you've come to the right place. Keep the Faith. I'm Donna Cruz.
26: And I'm Keith Stevens. Well, let's face it. It's so easy to get frustrated or even angry with other people. But as you listen to this hour of Keep the Faith, maybe you'll discover how easy it can actually be to turn the tables and love.
27: Look, I'm gonna fight back. You can't say this. This isn't right. And Jesus is like, take up your cross. Give up the need to be right. You are the only chance in this situation that someone has to experience love. So I struggle with that. And I'm like, I can't do it. If it means put me in the midst of people that can't stand me, that don't know me, that don't understand me, so that I can show your love, I can't do it, God. I can't show them what love is.

Christy gave $100 bills to her whole staff team, sent them into the community to do surprisingly fun and awesome things for their neighbor, grace bombing them. She brought those stories back, put those stories in a letter, sent that letter along with an encouragement to try grace bombing to this entire business network of a few hundred people.

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We have to take the occasional act of kindness out of our vocabulary and make it a lifestyle.

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Showing them kindness over an extended period of time will bring healing.

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3: I have a fun game I like to play when I come home from Target or Home Goods. I sprinkle my new purchases throughout the house and wait to see how long it takes my husband to, well, notice anything new. And typically it takes anywhere between a few days or a few weeks. And it's actually gotten pretty hilarious to confirm to Brandon that, yes, that new fake plant is actually something he's been walking by for 2 weeks without noticing. And in a world of division and polarized opinions, I love this reminder about perspective. It's beautiful that we're all so different. It's those differences don't have to divide us. Sometimes we're just so used to looking at things through our own lens and looking at things for what we're looking for that we don't slow down to consider what someone else might see or what we might be missing. So I'm challenged to let my eyes see what I might have previously overlooked, whether it's new beauty in my neighborhood on the walks I take, new appreciation of the things that my husband's doing that maybe I've taken for granted, or new openness to considering the perspective of someone who is different than me. And what I do know is this, is that God calls us to look at things above and to look at everyone with love.

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1: I'm Dee Rodriguez. Delivering a dose of hope and love doesn't have to be grand. Amy Wolf has been through the painful experience of losing her brother, and she shares in her book, Signs of Hope, about how the small gestures sometimes matter the most.
2: Every year, there are very few people who text me on August 9th. And it's been over 20 years since Jeremy died, and yet they text me on that day and say, I remember. There is nothing that makes me feel more seen than people who had every reason just to move on and get busy with their life and forget about a day on my calendar that I see coming weeks and months ahead of time. But they stop and they remember. My cousin, I celebrate her every year on her anniversary of her sobriety, and our friend who lost her baby at 8 months old in her room. We send her flowers every year on his would-be birthday. And that's things we can do right where we are. We don't have to go anywhere. We can write dates in our calendar and show up for people when it seems like the world moves on.

You think about this, a fountain is only concerned with one thing. It's connected to the source. But a drain is only concerned with one thing. It wants to be connected to a fountain. So we want to be the type of people where everywhere we go, we are a fountain of life. So speak life.

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6: 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Try it sometime because they light up.

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1: Hi, I'm Donna Cruz. When you put the focus off of yourself and onto others, it's amazing how you begin to see the rest of life with joy.
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0: Joel Smallbone is with For King and Country. He's finding chances to value people just about anywhere.
1: I've done something very interesting lately, and I never used to do this. I was always, they have a job to do. I have a job to do. I'm going to eat your food. You're going to serve me the food. And it's kind of awkward sometimes, but I'll introduce myself to the waiter. It's like, g'day, I'm Joel. And every time, no matter what they're doing, you can try it sometime because they light up. And I'm not talking about reinventing the wheel here. I'm just talking about approaching every single person you meet like they're a human being, like they're priceless, like they're made in the image of God. So it's only when you start looking outward, you stop this nonsense of this, oh, woe is me, this inward. And I'm sure you've got troubles. I've got troubles. But you look outward to other people. You look toward God, that somehow you impact people positively. And in turn, your neighbor, if you will, impacts you in a very special way.

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0: Hey, what's up? 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
1: I've started a Facebook group called Sparks of Kindness, and it's to encourage people to do small sparks of kindness that would create a wildfire, whether it's like leaving quarters on a gumball machine or on a vending machine at the hospital or packing for the homeless, different things that will spread kindness. One time this lady posted she left quarters at the laundromat with a little note in a baggie, and within minutes, somebody came onto the group and wanted to join, and they got on there and they said, "You have no idea what hope you gave me with those four quarters. I'm on maternity leave. I'm with my second child. I have a four-year-old, and I had just put his comforter in the washing machine when I ran out of money. My husband's out of work, and I didn't know how I was going to dry his comforter. And when I looked up, there were four quarters with an encouraging note. And she said, I just cried, and it made me realize there still are good people out there," which was an incredible story to leave it at that. But within hours, I had one of the other people in the group contact me and meet me at the store and bought her a dryer.

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1: Foundations of Freedom, a look at America's founding principles and the leaders who shaped our nation.
2: Most Americans think of Abraham Lincoln and they think of the Civil War or the Emancipation. But in 1862, he signed another hugely significant piece of legislation, the Homestead Act. It offered eligible Americans up to 160 acres of land, not as a prize for the powerful, but as an opportunity for ordinary families willing to live on it, work it, and build something lasting. Why did it matter? Because Lincoln understood that freedom was not merely the absence of tyranny. Rather, freedom required responsibility, labor, stewardship, and moral courage. A free people must be given room to build, but they also must be willing to cultivate what they have been given. That still matters today. Liberty without responsibility decays. Opportunity without character collapses. Lincoln's lesson is clear. A nation stays free when its people remain willing to work, build, and steward freedom under God.
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7: Good morning to you, 5 a.m. I'm Donna Rush with KDAR's Morning Rush. 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

0: The Holy Spirit is convicting you. The Holy Spirit is drawing you. He's going to lead you through His Word to salvation. The Word of God, as you open God's Word, you can see that it has saving power there in the Scriptures if we repent and believe. He leads you through to salvation through creation. His invisible attributes are clearly seen. He leads you to salvation through other people. And then finally, He leads you to salvation through His love. The love of God. And so when it comes to knowing God's will, I always want to throw it out there that God wants you to have that relationship.
1: 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Today on Regaining Lost Ground, we return for the conclusion of the message titled, How Does God Lead Us? And is taken from the scripture in Genesis 24. Proverbs 20:24 informs us that a man's steps are from the Lord. 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And now, from Westside Christian Fellowship in Leona Valley, California, here's Pastor Shane Idleman.
0: All of you could preach this sermon, I'm sure. But I wanted to encourage you that God can lead you through circumstances. So just, Lord, is this you leading me? You close the door. There's nothing else I can do. He knows your heart. Do you want me to keep praying here? Do you want me to keep hoping for this? Lord, you show me. But as of now, it looks like you've closed this door. And I don't want to force it open if you're not in it. It's a closed door. Let me give you a contemporary example, really, really close to home. And it's no secret. Many people have asked, and I get asked this probably monthly, with, you know, overflow room, people in the overflow room at both services, have you ever considered anything in East Lancaster, East Palmdale, Westland, where has God ever opened a door? And I'm like, we're not going to go push a door open. We could force a door open, but let's see, does God want us to ever do that? Does God want us here? Does God want Santa Clarita? What does God want? So letting Him open and close the doors, because we could push open a door. A good thing is not a God thing. So if there's no peace, if there's just waiting on God, let Him guide us and direct us. And I look over my life, He has led me a lot through open and closed doors. But an open door isn't necessarily a God open door. See where this gets confusing? Because I believe the enemy can open doors. How many people, I've counseled people, men have said, Shane, I got this great job, it pays this, this is great, and their focus is all on the money. Within a year, their whole marriage is falling apart. That wasn't a God open door. That was just, the enemy can open doors. Hollywood can open doors. Anybody can open doors. So you have to make sure, is it a God open door? God will lead you through. And they also attempted to go into Bithynia, but the Spirit of Jesus did not allow them. So He didn't allow them. He forbade them. And I just added this morning, too early this morning. Here's where we have to be careful. When God closes a door, I've seen this a lot, instead of the person becoming better, they become bitter. And saying, okay, well, Lord, it's not what I was hoping for, but I'm trusting you. I just texted a friend of mine. I hope he's listening. But he was coming to church. I'm just seeking God when there was a little bit of hope. This is about a year ago. When there's a little bit of hope that his marriage would be restored. But as soon as she left and said, I'm never coming back, he's never been back to church. Mad at God. How could God allow this? Well, it makes me think, why were you coming? God's not Santa Claus. His sovereignty is your sanity. And so, see, that's the dangerous thing about closed doors, is we can become closed off to God. So trusting, okay, Lord, you know best. And if you truly think he knows best, which I think we all do, there's a lot of just peace knowing, okay, Lord, you closed this door. Anybody pursuing a relationship where God closes the door, singles? You get upset? You say, well, I don't care. I'm going to force my way through. And then 6 months later, you're like, what have I done? God knows what's best. So I would like to talk about this more, but there's so many different situations. Here's the key. If you don't apply the other principles, this one's going to be hard to navigate. Because I'm not in the Word, I'm really not praying much. You're not going to know how to navigate open and closed doors. They go along, they line up. When God closed the door with Paul, these people were fasting, they were praying, they were doing the will of God, they were walking out and doing ministry. And so it was kind of common sense that these are doors that God is opening and closing. But if you're not following the other principles, you're not going to know how to navigate some of these difficult open and closed doors. Led by circumstances was number four. And then number five, open and closed doors. I guess I jumped ahead of that on my own. Open and closed doors. How is this different? Well, circumstances are what you're going through. You know, God just, let's say you want to buy a house, but you can't. Something happens with your credit. Okay, it's a no-brainer. There's circumstances that come up. But then another way God leads us is through an open and closed. God will actually open the door, give you an opportunity. 2 Corinthians, there it is. So when he went to Troas to preach the gospel, he found that the Lord had opened a door. Now here's two dangers though in this area. When we look for loopholes or we misquote scriptures to force a door open. And I could stand up here for another hour giving example after example, but you know what God is doing in your own heart. If you're trying to open a door or close a door and God doesn't want you to, usually what happens is there's not a lot of peace in your home or in your own spiritual life. You know, and I don't care what God says, I'm going to open this door. I'm going to close this door. There's a little bit of anger, a little bit of frustration. And you're like, I'm going to get the pry bar out. So you'll have the fruit of the Spirit there. You'll have patience and long-suffering and gentleness. And then key number six, it really should have been the final key, but I want to say it now. Sovereignty has the final say. Sovereignty has the final word. If you can really develop this, it will help you. Because God is not against you. He is for you. So if you're praying, obeying His Word, walking by faith, making mistakes, we all do, we don't walk perfectly, but trusting, okay, Lord, I'm serving You, I'm trying to do what is right, I have a repentant, broken, humble heart to the best of my ability, I truly want to hear Your voice, You know I'm going to obey Your voice, Lord, I'm going to trust that what You're doing is what's best. I'm not going to try to second guess what's going on. This sovereignty is your sanity, because if you try to figure out what's going on in America right now, it will drive you insane. So you trust in God's sovereignty in your situations. Proverbs 16 and 9 and 19:21 both say that although we make plans, it's the Lord who will guide us. So let's say you're wanting this, you're thinking this, and it just slams shut. Okay, Lord, you know, I'm just going to trust You. I'm going to trust Your sovereignty. And if You open the door, I'll be waiting. If You close the door, you want this closed for good, just continue to show me. And you're waiting on Him. You're not rushing ahead. How many of us get in trouble rushing ahead? Marry anybody you regret? No hands. Okay, that's good. Not me, because we didn't rush ahead. But you can see this can rushing ahead. I'm going to fix this myself. Rushing into a job prematurely or... When I talk with younger men sometimes, I have to remember to tell you guys this too, but never quit a job, if possible, when you're angry or upset. Like, I'm quitting. I'm done with these people. How do you know God isn't working through them to break you and to humble you and molding you? And so we don't let our emotions get us out of the workplace. Let God open the door. Let God make it clear, give you peace. I mean, I quit. I told you before, and I told this story to my family too, that I quit Quartz Hill Water District a few times when I was their heavy equipment operator. And I would walk off the job site. I can't say I didn't ever say some, you know, words. But this is like 22 years ago, so don't hold me to it. But I'd end up going back and apologizing because I was a new, you know, come back to the Lord. I'm working through all this. And every time, I hate working here. I hate the, you know, and just, and quit. And I have to go back and apologize. And then finally, the Lord makes His will clear. And it's a nice, smooth transition. There's peace. He's represented well by my testimony. And so you have to be careful that your emotions don't cause you to react. How many fights in marriage are caused by reacting? Oh, lots of heads. Okay. Just going to... Right? You react in anger? Okay. I got permission to tell you a funny story yesterday. That happened yesterday. My wife said I can tell you. This will be a day I will never forget. Anyway, I've been a Dodger fan from when I was little, of course, and I don't go to much, I don't follow much, but we went to the game last night, and my wife said, hey, I'm going to go get the kids some food. I think I can handle it, you know, carrying. So I know what I'm thinking is, I'm convicted. I need to go help her, right? So I get up, and I'm helping her, and they're ordering, and then I hear everybody goes crazy. Like, what? I look at, there's a home run, first inning, first batter. Unbelievable. All right, let's order. The crowd goes crazy. Another home run, second batter.

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2: I said, but she goes, I didn't tell you to help me. I'm like, but you can't say I might be able to handle it. And I'm like, and so it's, you know, little friction was there because that's a big deal, guys. Can you imagine that? Can you imagine missing all four of the three of the home runs right there in seven pitches? Anyway, let's get back on track. Here's where I wanted to not rush through too. I want to give you a caution alert. I think we have it up there. Caution alert. And people ask me these questions. And again, I don't want to rush through it, so I might have to do some next week. But what about burdens, dreams, visions, promptings, and words from the Lord? Do you all agree we should be careful? But here's why these things really don't bother me. Because of Scripture. In the last days, God will pour out His Spirit on all flesh. Your sons and your daughters, obviously they're physical sons and daughters because Peter was quoting it as well, quoting Joel, but also into the lineage, into the future, future Christians, future believers. They will prophesy. They will see visions. They will dream dreams. And God can use these things. It's in His will. I mean, it's in His Word that He can use these things. Somebody by the name of Mary, who was pregnant with Jesus, and her husband were given direction through a dream, through visions. Peter was given a vision as well. Unloading the burden. Unloading the burden. Malachi 1, this is the burden of the word of the Lord to Israel through Malachi. And you'll see that sometimes throughout the Bible. The prophets, and if you've ever, I don't know, not a lot of people have done what I do or do what Pastor Abram does, but with maybe a lot of pastors don't feel this, but a lot of times throughout the week, there's a burden. There's a fire that's kind of burning, and you have to deliver this. You have to share this. That's why sometimes there's passion or there's volume in the message, because His word is in my heart like a burning fire. It's shut up in my bones, and this burden has to be released. And that's a lot of times what preaching is that there's a burden that is released. And that's what he's referring to, this burden that God gave Malachi for the people of Israel. However, when it comes to you, if you feel a burden for the lost, you might start a ministry. If you feel a burden for a certain area, you might go on the mission field. If you feel a burden for our nation, you might start a prayer meeting. And so God, do you ever feel that burden? Like, I've got to do something. I've got to make a difference. Even if it's in my home or my community or in my neighborhood, there's a burden you might have to pray for certain family members. Or I just have a burden. People tell us that I have a burden for the kids in children's ministry. I just want to see them come to the Lord. I don't know what to do with this burden. Or I have a burden to serve. I don't know what to do with this. So God can sometimes give you a burden. To me, it resembles like a 100-pound backpack. Okay, I've got this 100-pound backpack from God. What do I want to do? I sure want to get it off. I want to take off this burden, so I'm going to obey God's call. So He can direct you through a burden. I don't think we would have started a Westside Christian Fellowship if it wasn't for a burden. It was like, I don't know, take it or leave it. Maybe I'll just go sell cars. Or I'll go do this. I mean, I'll start a church. But there's a burden. Morgan, remember, we didn't know what to do with this. Like, what do we do with this? Oh, Lord, what are you doing? And so God can often direct you with that burden, that press. And the idea is to press you down so you look up, to press you down into the prayer closet, to press you down in that time with God. Now, you have to sort out the burden through your own natural emotions and the Word of God. But a lot of times, God will give you a burden to do something. Many of you guys know some of our worship leaders have left. We might have a few more leaving because God has given them a burden to take this fire to other places, and they have our blessing, and we want to. That burden they feel, like, I don't know what to do with this. And I realized probably a decade

okay to go. You know what? People come and go. That was the hardest lesson for me and my wife. We thought, oh, everybody's come with our family forever. Till the day we die. No, mainly just me and her and a couple of other people, because this is there's nothing else I can do. I can't move. So that burden, you see other people have that burden to go take the start a church or bring the worship somewhere else or move. And you realize that God fuels them up and then he releases them out to other areas. Churches, planning ministries. And so usually that starts with, and I hear people say, I have a burden to do this. God has opened this door and I feel a burden. And so I think this is an area we shouldn't overlook too often, that burden of the Lord. Now, if you say, which many do say, I don't have a burden, could it be that you're not seeking God wholeheartedly? Could it be you haven't surrendered everything and say, Lord, I lay down everything. Give me a burden for the lost. Give me a burden for abortion or the homeless. And he begins to put a burden on you, and that's one way to determine his will. What about those who say, I had a dream. I saw a vision. I had a dream. I saw a vision. There's even another area I want to really talk to you about next week. We can probably even put it up there. God often leads you by... Now, there's a bad word up there, so I switched out mine. It's called submission. God often leads us by submission. So I put a better word for next week. God often leads us by yielding. Now, I don't think it's a bad word. I'm kind of joking, right? You know, because, I don't want to submit. But it's a yielding to others. And look at all these places that God, from parents to civil authorities. And then the next screen, I think we even have where he leads us through obedience to even church leadership. Did you know that? Now, this is not good if your leaders are arrogant and mean-spirited and want to lord over you and push you. And I'm actually the complete opposite. I don't like leading people, pushing them, controlling. Neither is Pastor Abram, neither does our elders. So that's not who we are at all. However, God has given us a biblical mandate. You can read it there. Obey your leaders, yield to them, right? For they are keeping watch over your souls. And I will have to give an account for how I lead the body of Christ. And there's a lot of important things I want to share with you. I want to share with you next week. Please be here if you can. I'm going to open up about the church and how we do things and why we do things, why maybe sometimes people don't know a lot of what's going on. And I'm going to share a lot of that with you next week. And that's what I really just grew and grew and grew. And then we're going to move into storms and challenges in the will of God. And also through endurance. Anybody need help with endurance? I think we have scriptures up there too for endurance. I'm going to put those up next week. And I knew this would happen this week because there was so much and God was just pouring stuff in my heart. And I don't want to rush through because this is where most Christians make the biggest mistakes. Correct? Missing God's will or kind of going outside of it. And then God has to bring us back. But I do want to talk to you about how he leads us to salvation briefly. How he leads us through salvation. I don't even think we have a screen for this because I went and put this together early in the morning. So he's going to lead a person to salvation through his Spirit. The Holy Spirit is convicting you. The Holy Spirit is drawing you. He's going to lead you through his Word to salvation. The Word of God, as you open God's Word, you can see that has saving power there in the Scriptures if we repent and believe. He leads you through to salvation through creation. His invisible attributes are clearly seen. Clearly seen. He leads you to salvation through other people. And then finally, he leads you to salvation through his love. The love of God. And so when it comes to knowing God's will, I always want to throw it out there. If you don't have that relationship with him, if you're not walking in obedience and if you haven't repented and you don't know Jesus Christ as Lord and Savior, God wants you to have that relationship. He's been leading you. He's been convicting you through the Word of God. He's been convicting you through preaching. He's been convicting you through his love and his mercy and his grace. So don't miss that opportunity this morning. It's very simple. The Bible says repent and believe. And one of the things that has amazes me about being a pastor is people have been coming to church sometimes for months, sometimes years, or they come with their parents or a friend, and you never realize they never had saving faith until they come up and tell you, you know, I was just playing church. I came because my spouse brought me.
I liked things he had to say. It made sense. But Jesus was not my Lord and Savior. I never repented, whatever that means. And so that's why we want to give people that opportunity. Because there's a lot of people, even in the church. And you don't want to play games with God here.

0: 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Hey, I wanted to let our listeners know that due to budgeting issues, we will be removing Regaining Lost Ground from some of the radio stations that we currently air on. 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If you have questions, please reach out to us at westsidechristianfellowship.org. 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

0: Regaining Lost Ground was pre-recorded and sponsored by Westside Christian Fellowship. Good morning to you. I'm Donna Rush with KDAR's Morning Rush. You know, I've been seeing so many signs cropping up in the neighborhood saying, home of a graduate. Have you seen these? Some even from elementary school, middle school, high school, and of course college. I had those signs out in front of my home when my girls, both of my girls graduated college. And I don't know about you, but you know, so often we think of this verse when we perhaps write a card for our children or for someone you know who is graduating or doing something else of note. And that is the verse Jeremiah 29:11. You're probably familiar with it. I know I've written this in cards before, and a lot of cards you pick up have it in there. And it says, For I know the plans I have for you, says the Lord, plans to prosper you and not to harm you, plans to give you hope and a future. Well, I would like to encourage you to include verses 12 and 13 in that. I think it completes the thought. I'm going to read that to you. Verses 12 and 13 say, then you will call on me and come and pray to me, and I will listen to you. And you will seek me and find me when you search for me with all of your heart. See, that's something to really think about as we choose verses to bless those growing kiddos, those growing into adulthood. Don't stop with Jeremiah 29:11, but go right through 13, because he's declaring this over them to give them a hope and a future. So then they will call on him and pray to him and listen to him, and they will seek and they will find when they seek with all of their heart. Love that. Now that is a blessing over their lives, isn't it?
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3: When there are church discipline issues or people who are just really out of line in church, at some point you got to be done. When do you stop negotiating? When do you do tough love if that's what's required? You know, we have the example from the Lord. 2 Peter 3:9 says, the Lord is not slow in keeping his promise, as some understand slowness. Instead, he is patient with you, not wanting anyone to perish, but everyone to come to repentance. So there's always this notion here of the Lord is patient with us. He wants us to come to repentance when we do everything we can to push him away. But at some point, he's done. Is there something that says to you, hey, you know what? I'm done negotiating. I think that there does come a time where I think you do have to leave forgiveness on the table. You forgive, but you got to leave reconciliation as a possibility eventually. But in the meantime, you probably have to pull out of the negotiation.
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9: I had gone to school for accounting, and I worked in that computer field for about 13 years. And then I had my first child. I went back to work, and then I was getting ready to have my second child. And they're like, do you want to come back to work? Because we're going to dissolve your department. And I said, absolutely. So I had the second child. Tried to take the first one back to his little daycare. And he's like, no, Mommy, no, don't leave me. And right then, I'm like, oh, my gosh, I cannot go back to work. And so I ended up going home, and I decided to become a nurse. I just went back to school when they were little, and my husband was watching. I take one class a semester, and it took like 5 years, and finally ended up becoming a nurse, working nights so I could pick them up from school. And
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0: Thank you, God, for you. This morning, I'm Donna Rush with KDAR's Morning Rush. So glad you are here. Let's continue in God's Word with Cherish the Love. This pre-recorded program is sponsored by Cherish the Love Ministries.
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12: When you submit and step into your service with God, there is no turning back. You can try. You can run, you can hide, but you know God sees it all. And how many of us have the testimony of turning and running and just being miserable in our lives? Many of us know that testimony. You see, you cannot hide from that with God.
11: Sometimes we try to control everything, pushing, striving, even manipulating situations to get what we want. It's exhausting. Today, Pastor David reminds you there's a better way. When you let go of what you think you need and trust God for what you truly need, something changes. There's freedom. Freedom from control, from striving, and from trying to force every outcome in your favor. Instead, you can rest in the confidence that God is at work for you and in you. Now, open your Bible to the book of Judges, chapter 10. As Pastor David continues his message, The Requirement for Integrity.
12: It's about our word and our action to our word. Jesus instructed it in the Sermon on the Mount. He said, again, you have heard that it has been said by them of old time, do not break your oaths, but keep the oaths that you have made to the Lord. But I say unto you, don't swear not at all. Don't make any oaths. Don't make vows, don't make any promises to God, neither by heaven, for it is God's throne, nor by earth, for it is his footstool, neither by Jerusalem, for it is the city of the great king. Neither shall you swear by your head, neither make promises, because thou cannot make one hair black or one hair white. And he says, but let your communication be yes, yes, and let your no be no, is the idea. He's saying, let your word of integrity be right with God. If you say something, mean what you say and do what you say, for anything less, he says, is evil. Matthew 5, 33 through 37. So Jephthah here, because of his words, he's going to be tested like that in his own integrity. As we read in verse 32, so Jephthah passed over unto the children of Ammon to fight against them. And the Lord delivered them into his hands, and he smote them from Aroer even till thou come to Miniath, even 20 cities, and unto the plain of the vineyards with a very great slaughter. Thus the children of Ammon were subdued before the children of Israel. And we know that they're going to be subdued for 50 years until 1 Samuel chapter 1. And Jephthah came to Mizpah to his house. And so he's got the victory. And as promised, they're letting him go back to his house. And so Jephthah goes back to his house, and behold, his daughter, his only daughter, the apple of his eye, came out to meet him with timbrels and with dances. You won, Papa. She's there to celebrate with him. And she was his only child. Beside her, he had neither son nor daughter. And it came to pass when he saw her that he rent his clothes. He tore his clothes in despair and said, "Alas, my daughter, thou hast brought me very low, and thou art one of them that trouble me, for I have opened my mouth unto the Lord, and I cannot go back." So Jephthah's own words now are the test of his integrity. His only child, his daughter, his beloved daughter, the only one who can carry on the family to bring them grandchildren. She is the first one out the door. And he's lamenting because he needs to be a man of his word, and he needs to keep his word. Now, the key of what we just read here comes from verse 35, as Jephthah says, "I cannot go back." His own integrity in his heart wouldn't allow him to go back on the vow he made to God. It wouldn't allow him to turn on those own words. But I think as we read that, there's a bigger picture that we're reading here. Because the word back right there in verse 35, the word back in the Hebrew means to retreat, to draw back, to turn, to even slide back. It means to even deny. And so you hear the heart of the man here. The bigger picture is that Jephthah is acknowledging that by not keeping his vow, by not keeping his word to God, that there is a price to pay of losing his service to God, losing his fellowship to God, and thus being out of God's divine will and purpose for his life. This is going to be the folly of Samson. Samson's going to speak words, but he's not going to keep them. He's going to break his vow to God. He's going to break God's laws. And we know the price that Samson pays. He loses his ministry. He loses his power. God redeems him at the end, and we'll get to that. But here, Jephthah, he said, "I spoke it, and I'm going to keep it." In our men's fellowship, as we began Pilgrim's Progress, the first lesson, but we read in the early chapters there, we found the character Obstinate, who represents one who is hard-headed and unwilling to lead or be led despite such sound persuasion. And when he came confronting Christian about his newfound faith and how Christian left the old life of darkness and death, and he confronts him, he comes calling and asks Christian, "What are the things you seek since you're leaving all the world to find them?" And Christian answers and said, "I seek an inheritance that can never perish, spoil, or fade. And it's laid up safely in heaven to be given at the appropriate time to those who diligently seek it. Read about it here in the book that I've discovered." And Obstinate's reply, guys, you remember, he says, "Nonsense. Nonsense. Away with your book. Will you go back with us to the world, or will you not go back with us?" And Christian's response was, "Not I. I'm not going back, because I have put my hand to the plow." He was quoting, or it's a reference to Scripture. Luke chapter 9, verse 62, as Jesus is responding to a listener who says, "I'll follow you, Lord." And Jesus turns and responds to that listener and challenges him in saying to him, "You don't know what you're talking about." Because the one who said, "I'll follow you anywhere," he wanted to go first say goodbye to his mother and his father and his family. And Jesus knew his heart. He knew it just wasn't saying goodbye. He knew he was going to go back and stay. He knew he'd fade. He knew he'd go away. He knew he wouldn't have the strength to come back and follow him. So Jesus challenged this man, and he warns him, as he warns all believers. And as he says there in Luke 9:62, no man or woman, no man having put his hand to the plow and looking back is fit for the kingdom of God. What truth that is. What piercing truth that is, and what an answer to God's test of integrity to every servant of God. You see, as a follower of Christ, are we a person of our word and our confession, or are we up and down in our faith? Are we hot and cold? Are we constantly turning and running from our Lord when tough times come upon us? The words of the Lord here in Luke 9:62 are so near and dear to me. Several years ago, when the ministry was tough, I think I was unemployed at the time, and you know, I didn't know where my next check was coming from. I didn't know, you know, we were struggling and we were in between or looking to move in the ministry. And you know, I met with a brother in New Jersey, another pastor and a friend from mine who actually also came out from the West Coast. And we were just sharing, and I was sharing, pouring out my heart, just some of the difficulties in ministry and, you know, the persecution and the trials and the tests. And he looked at me and he quoted Luke 9:62. And he said, no man having put his hand on the plow and turn away from it is worthy or fit to be in the service of the kingdom of God. And it was like it wasn't a knife, it was a sword that just went in and just chopped me up. But you know what? That's exactly what I needed to hear at the time, because, you know, the challenge we all have in serving God and staying there. You know, I often thought, you know what, Lord, I don't need this. It would be a lot easier for me and my family to pack up, go back to California and sit in the pews and just be fed. That's a lot easier. But these words pierced. And these words were near and dear to my buddy, too. That's why he was able to share it with me. And I think these words speak volumes to all of God's servants. They should reverberate on every believer's heart, because when you submit and step into your service with God, there is no turning back. You can try. You can run. You can hide. But you know God sees it all. And how many of us have the testimony of turning and running and just being miserable in our lives? Many of us know that testimony. You see, you cannot hide from that with God. There is a testimony of a man in the Bible named Demas. He was a follower of Christ, and he was serving with Paul in the ministry. He was serving very well in the ministry. He was there with Paul. Obviously, he was partaking in the fruits of the ministry. We even find Paul describing him as a fellow laborer in the Lord, and he's mentioned in Colossians 4:14 as well as Philemon 11:24. But the tragic testimony of this man's walk with God, this man Demas, is found in 2 Timothy 4:10. When Paul is there writing at the end of his life in a Roman prison, and he's writing to Timothy and he's begging Timothy to come and visit him in prison and minister to him, because everyone else seems to be out in the ministry field. And Timothy, grab my coat, it's cold down here in this dark prison cell. And we read there in 2 Timothy 4:10, after he asked of these ministry people to come visit him, he says, don't bother asking Demas, because he says, he has forsaken me, having loved this present world, and has departed unto Thessalonica. Now, I don't know if we'll see Demas in heaven. I hope we do. I hope he turned. I hope he repented. But I can't wait to talk to him if we do, because what a testimony he has. And you see, Demas took his hand off the plow of service for the kingdom. And that's his testimony. He chose comfort and the deception of ease over integrity and faithfulness to God. But you see, that path is for no one who has chosen Christ as their Lord and Savior and who know his word. Tests will come, but true integrity can never go back. Trials will come, but true integrity with God can never go to a past life of darkness. You can dabble, you can pretend, but you know you'll never find happiness there. There'll never be any joy. There'll never be any rejoicing in that. Jephthah knew this from God's word. And that's the testimony of his heart. That's the testimony of his integrity. He made that vow. He knew he could not turn back from it with God. And he's lamenting here his vow. He's lamenting his promise to God. But he will not go back on his word. And look what happens as we read through to the end of the chapter, verse 36. And she said, his daughter, his only daughter, verse 36, and she said unto him, my father, if thou hast opened up thy mouth unto the Lord, do to me according to that which proceeds out of your mouth. Integrity spread. Integrity fell downhill, didn't it? Right to the daughter. She's saying, if you made that vow, Papa, don't worry about it. Do what you have to do. Do to me according to that which proceeds out of your mouth. For as much as the Lord has taken vengeance for thee of thine enemies, even of the children of Ammon, for this great victory. And she said, verse 37, unto her father, let this one thing be done for me. Before you have to do what you have to do, let me do this. Leave me alone for 2 months, that I may go up and down upon the mountains and bewail, cry about my virginity and my fellows, my companions. And so Jephthah said, go. And he sent her away for 2 months. And she went with her companions, and she bewailed her virginity upon the mountains. This speaks to a holy woman of God. She was pure. She still had her virginity. Her heart's desire was to have a husband and a family. But she was willing to sacrifice that for her integrity to God. And she told her father, okay, let me go get it out of my system. Let me go mourn what God is calling me into. And look at how God turns this into glory, as he says in verse 39, and it came to pass at the end of 2 months that she returned unto her father, who did with her according to his vow, which he had vowed. And she knew no man. And it was a custom in Israel that the daughters of Israel went yearly to lament, that word in the Hebrew is praise, went yearly to praise the daughter of Jephthah, the Gileadite, 4 days in a year. Now for me, I'm convicted in my heart that she was not sacrificed as a burnt offering. What I am convicted of is that she gave herself to the Lord. And in that sacrifice, what I read here is 4 times a year, the daughters of all of Israel would go meet with her, and she would give them counsel. She would give them wise counsel, and she would speak of her commitment and sacrifice to God. And no doubt she was sharing the importance of purity and holiness before God. And what a testimony of integrity. For Jephthah, a man of God, not willing to take his hand off the plow in breaking his word to God, such integrity passed on to his only child, his beloved daughter. Proverbs 22:6, parents, you know it well. Train them up in the ways of the Lord, so when they get old, they shall not go astray. This is a testimony of that training. He was a man who knew God and knew his word. And his daughter stepped into the same integrity as his father in accepting her lot, her purpose that God had given her. And she gave her life in service to God, never experiencing romance, never to experience a family of her own. Jephthah's daughter, we see here, is honored. honored among women, even to this day. She was no doubt providing godly counsel to the young women, to many girls, year after year after year, and four times a year they would go and praise her in the gathering of that council. And I think it's very important. As I read through this and I was studying it, I asked the Lord, why didn't we get her name? She's such an important part of this passage. Why are we not given her name? And I went back to the genealogies to try to find it. And if one of you find it, please share it with me, but I couldn't find it. So I'm giving you that. I don't think we know her name, but I think because of that, it's appropriate in this setting, because what we're left with, we're left with integrity of not only one's word and one's action to one's word, but we're also left with one's commitment to purity and holiness and sacrifice to the Lord, which Jephthah's daughter not only had in herself, but no doubt we have the testimony of many women here with that same integrity. And that's why I think we're not given our name, because God's honoring and glorifying the commitment that was made by many, many women. So to close, the question, does God require integrity from his people? The answer is obvious. You bet he does. The world needs men and women who cannot be bought, whose word is their bond, who put character above wealth, who put will and purpose above emotion and opinion, who are larger than their vocations, who do not hesitate to take chances, who will not lose their individuality in a crowd, who will be honest in small things as in great things, who will make no compromise with wrong, whose ambitions are not confined to their selfish desires, who will not say that they do it because everybody else does it, who are true to their friends through good report and evil report, in adversity as well as prosperity, who do not believe that shrewdness, cunning, and hard-headedness are the best qualities for success, who are not ashamed or afraid to stand for the truth when it is unpopular, who say no with emphasis, although the rest of the world says yes. The world needs men and women of integrity, whose word is put in action, whose yes is yes, and whose no is no. And as we close in prayer, I want to make that our challenge. You know, I mentioned as we turn on the news every day, and I don't know about you, but Jesus is coming soon. That's all I can say. That's what I see. That's what I hear. And going through the book of Romans chapter 9, I encourage you to read it. At the end of chapter 9, verses 14 through 21, I think it is there, Paul gives three challenges to the believer. And those three challenges he gives to the believer, he says, look at it. As we see the day approaching, as we see our Lord coming, he says, first, wake up. Don't be sleeping. Don't be out there in the world, not in a relationship, a true relationship with the Lord. He says, wake up. And then he says, clean up. Purify yourself. Cleanse yourself of your sins. You proclaim that you've given your life to Jesus Christ. Live that life. And then the last exhortation to the believer, he says, wake up, clean up. And then he says, grow up. Live the life you're called to in his will and purpose. And I think that's the challenge for all of us. And so as we pray, ask the Lord, this is a test of all our integrity. You know, if we're born again and saved, are we living in that relationship with God in all that we do? You know, this is your integrity in the mirror with God in every action, in your relationship, in your giving, in everything. And I think if we're to have revival in this country, in this world, in this valley, it starts in our hearts, all of our hearts. And so accept that challenge from the message. And if you don't know Christ today as your Lord and Savior, that's where integrity begins with God. You can't have a relationship that's not real. That's zero integrity. And God sees that. The Bible says we're all sinners. We all fall short of the glory of God. We're all lawbreakers. We're all guilty. But Christ paid the price for our sins, for our lawbreaking. We have to receive that by faith, welcome it in rejoicing and hope and believe and receive and ask the Lord to be Lord of our life and be filled with the power of the Holy Spirit and thank God for giving us the way to heaven through the blood redemption of His Son, Jesus Christ. So if you haven't initiated that relationship with God, that's where your integrity starts. And I want to give you that opportunity right now in prayer. And for the rest of us, just ask the Lord to show you your heart and your integrity with the relationship you have with Him. Let's pray. Lord, we want to thank You for Your word, Your truth. Thank You, Jesus, for dying on the cross for our sins, for giving us the redemptive way into a right relationship with God. We pray for any heart, any soul here this morning that doesn't know You, Lord, that today be their birthday. Today be the day that they mark as being born again, as being a new creation as Christ, in Christ, that they've turned from the old ways of walking in darkness, and they enter in today in the light of You, Lord God, submitting, surrendering, saying, Lord, forgive me of my sins. Thank You, Jesus, for dying on the cross for my sins. I commit my life to You now. Fill me with the power of Your Holy Spirit. Lead me and guide me all the days in the right way, not the wrong way. For the rest of us, the challenge of integrity set before us. You know what you have to do. The Lord's already spoken to you. If not, He is or He will. Just receive it. Listen. And just be blessed. Be blessed in His will and purpose for you, whatever that be, whatever that lot, whatever sacrifice. None of it matters if you're in the perfect will of our Lord and Savior, Jesus Christ. Lord, we want to thank You for all that You do. And it is in Jesus' name we pray. Amen.
13: What a great teaching you just heard from Pastor David Massey here on Cherish the Love. 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
0: Cherish the Love was pre-recorded and sponsored by Cherish the Love Ministries. Good morning to you. I'm Donna Rush with KDAR's Morning Rush.
14: So how can we be a light in this world? You know, in the book of John chapter 19, Jesus is called the true light, which gives light to everyone. Well, we got to put ourselves out there, you know. A lamp is meant to be placed on a stand to give light to everything around it, right? Be kind, help others, show generosity. But do these things in Jesus' name, right? Not to bring recognition to ourselves, but to bring glory to God. And maybe not let things in our life dull our light, right? Maybe some sin we struggle with. Unwholesome words, anger issues. Ask God for His forgiveness and help in changing those things from the inside out in our heart. And treat others the way you would want them to treat you. Amen. When we encounter a difficult person, may we see them through God's eyes and remember they were made and loved by Him too. Amen? Some ways to shine our light.
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16: 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I gave up. I couldn't hold down a job. As bad as I wanted to, as bad as I hated myself, I couldn't even die the right way. I tried ending my life multiple times, and I just couldn't do it. And God stepped in, and He changed my life, man. There might be someone out there that has a similar story that might just need to hear it. And the only thing I can do now is just give back. I love to hear people on the open line Friday so I get to have ideas of people to pray for. And, you know, God is so good, and that's what He did for me.
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0: If you're just joining us this morning, welcome to 98.3 The Word. I'm Donna Rush with KDAR's Morning Rush. Let's just get our morning fueled up with God's Word today with Alistair Begg on Truth for Life. 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

0: At first glance, the image of a lamb on a throne may not fit our idea of a Messiah who triumphed over sin and death and hell. But today on Truth for Life, Alistair Begg helps us understand how the Apostle John's imagery illustrates Christ's humility as well as his unequivocal power, majesty, omniscience, and victory. Let's open our Bibles to the book of Revelation, chapter 5.
1: John looks. He's told to look. Don't weep. See. And then look at verse 6, is it? Then I saw a lamb, looking as if it had been slain, standing to the center of the throne and encircled by the four living creatures. See the lion? He looks and sees a lamb. And we, like him, see the Lion of Judah only as he comes to us as a slain lamb. We see the lion enshrined in the lamb. And that's why in the second half of verse 9, when they're singing their new song, it is only in Christ crucified that they were going to discover the answer to their alienation and to their dislocation. Because you were slain, and with your blood you purchased men for God. Because you see, the secrets of their world in the first century and the secrets of the world in our century belong to God. And none of us can pry into them. None of us knows what a day brings. None of us knows what will happen tonight during the night. Who knows what this next few months holds for us in Western culture, especially if we feel it to be a dark and an unknown future. But we don't need Jesus, as it were, to come in order that we might be identifying the fact that our world is full of troubles. We can do that ourselves. We can look around and understand that, even as the recipients of this letter could. They didn't need anybody to appear out of the darkness and say, you know, you're in a very dreadful situation with all of this persecution and everything that's going on. They understood that. They didn't need Jesus to come and give them the information. They needed Jesus to come and give them the explanation so that their troubles would not bring them down, perplex them, and overwhelm them. Now, the lamb which is presented to us here is there as a further reminder to us of all of his humility, that Jesus is the one who became obedient unto death, even death on a cross. And when you stand back from this and you view it, you will see so clearly that what John is doing is he's reaching back into the Old Testament and he's picking up Old Testament pictures. He's picking up the picture from the Passover in Exodus chapter 12. He's picking up the picture of the suffering servant from Isaiah 53. Because the Old Testament worshiper was accepted on the basis of the sacrificed lamb. And the New Testament worshiper, we as worshipers, are accepted on that same basis. Now, if you look, you will see that it says, and in the NIV, it reads interestingly, and I looked and I saw a lamb looking as if it had been slain. One of the other versions says, standing as though it had been slain. And what is described here is the fact of the wounds in the lamb representing Christ's death by which he has achieved redemption. But this lamb stands representing the triumph of his resurrection. Then I saw the lamb and he stood there looking as if he had been slain. And he was encircled by the four living creatures, and he had seven horns and seven eyes, which are the seven spirits of God sent out into all the earth. Here we go again. Mrs. Jenkins put the coffee on. The seven horns are an indication, at least, of his power and of his majesty. The seven eyes, a reminder of his knowledge and of his omniscience. It is always a dreadful pity if we stall in circumstances like this and miss what is clear and plain and central. And what is clear and plain and central is that this Lamb is confronting these readers as the only one who is able to take the scroll and open it and explain human destiny, and as the one who has died, the only one that is able to deal with sin and death and hell. And they are confronted by the Lamb, as are we, as the one who has purchased their salvation. Because you were slain, again verse 9, and with your blood you purchased men for God. That is the price of our redemption. Once and for all, Christ has paid this price. And when you go forward into chapter 7, and you find the description that is given there, one minute they're described as 144,000, the next minute they're described as a company that no one can number, one minute they're described as the 12 tribes of Israel, the next minute they're described as people from every tribe and nation and language and tongue and so on. And again, it's tenuous territory for some, but I think it makes perfect sense. From God's perspective, the number is absolutely perfect and finished and undeniable. From a human perspective, the number is an unraveling number of vastness, so vast that you can't count it. From God's perspective, the people that are redeemed are represented in His tribes. From a human perspective, the people that are redeemed from every nation and tribe and people and language and so on. And what is the main and central aspect of it? Well, you have it right there. When somebody asks, who are these people? They're the ones who've come out of the great tribulation. They have washed their robes and made them white in the blood of the Lamb. In other words, they are the ones who are cleansed and they are clothed. They are the ones who are cleansed and clothed. And it is on account of that that they're before the throne of God and they serve Him day and night in His temple, and He who sits on the throne will spread His tent over them, and so on. In the words of one of our old hymns, all these once were sinners, defiled in His sight, but now arrayed in pure garments in praise they unite. And unto Him who has loved us and washed us from sin, unto Him be the glory forever. Amen. They are the ones who have been set free from all that held them in its grip, in order that having been purchased by His blood, they might become men for God. Men and women for God. You have purchased them by your blood. That's the price. And the purpose is that we might be for God, not our own, bought with a price, living for Him. And when you think about it, in their day, as they looked around and they saw some of their friends taken into captivity, as they saw people from their community taken away never to return, and as they tried to make sense of the triumph of Christ and of the victory of His ascension and of the reality of His return, somehow or another they had to make sense of it in light of everything that was going on around them. And if you don't think that what they lived through was a tribulation, I don't know what a tribulation might look like. And there they were. And someone must have said, well, you know, He purchased us for God. He purchased us for God. We exist for God. Our praise is about God. Our service is about God. The Lamb is all the glory. The Lamb is all the glory. How else do we make sense of missionary biography? How do I explain the girl with whom I studied, Mary Evans, wonderful Welsh girl, out, graduate, learning the Shona language so that she might teach young boys and girls in Zimbabwe, and how within a relatively short period of time, her life was swallowed up and snuffed out in a terrorist raid in the Pentecostal school in which she was teaching. And when in Newsweek magazine they represented it all, they said that in the raid that had taken place, so many children and teachers had been killed, and there was one Welsh missionary, and she was hanging on by a thread. By the time Newsweek was published, Mary Evans had gone to heaven, and when they gathered up all of her possessions and brought them home for her mum and dad, her parents, who incidentally did not believe what Mary believed. And they took materials. She was a singer and a guitar player and a lovely girl. And they took them and they played the cassette tape. And in the Shona language, she was singing with the children, teaching them the song, "To me to live is Christ and to die is gain, to hold his hand and to walk his narrow way. There is no peace, no thrill like walking in his will. For me to live is Christ and to die is gain." Loved ones, that is pure rhetoric unless Revelation 5 is absolutely true, that he went to the cross in order to purchase us for God. So if all of our breath were to be squeezed out for God, if all of our life were to be trampled over for God, still it would be time and energy well spent. Well, if the price is Christ's sacrificial death, if the purpose

His salvation belongs to our God who sits on the throne and to the Lamb. And the privilege that was given to each who was present on this occasion was to become part of a kingdom, chapter 5, 10, part of a kingdom and priests to serve our God and one day to reign on the earth. They will reign on the earth. It's interesting, they will reign on the earth. I'm so glad they're going to reign on the earth. I'm so glad there's going to be a new earth, aren't you? I mean, frankly, most of the stuff about heaven that I was told as a boy made me distinctly uncomfortable. You too. Even now, I'm not excited about it. I'll tell you straight up. I don't know what alabaster walls look like. And I've never played a harp. And the thought of playing one, especially for an interminable period of time, seems absolutely unattractive. Indeed, if somebody said to me, would you like to go and get fish and chips in Sidmouth or play the harp in an alabaster hallway, I'd go for fish and chips in Sidmouth every time. I don't want to get off on a diversion here, and I don't want to unsettle many of you. In fact, I want to encourage you. In a new earth, all the things that we have enjoyed in a fallen world will be rectified. Every friendship that is precious to us now will be even more precious to us then. The question of what you're going to do with your spouse or whatever else it is should probably be subsumed under the absolute assurance that God will make everything that is a blessing and an encouragement and a help to us in this fallen world even better when he makes a new heaven and a new earth. And actually, most of our pictures of heaven, most of our songs about heaven, have more to do with Victorian Christianity and Platonic views of the universe, then they have to do with a rigorous, thoughtful consideration of what God is actually planning to do. For the whole creation groans in travail, waiting for the redemption of the sons of God. Why? Because he is going to make a new creation. The ultimate purpose of God was actually not Adam and Eve in the garden. It was Christ in Gethsemane, and it was his people in a new heaven and a new earth. For the cross of Christ was not something that was slotted into time in order to correct a defect in a system that had gone wrong. It was the eternal counsels of God's will that purposed in the view of man's inevitable rebellion that things would be this way. So we will sing his praises. I don't know about harps. I'm not unduly concerned about that, despite my comments. We will worship the Lamb. We will do all of this. But again, even like somebody said to me today, and they said, well, there's going to be a terrific time, a tremendous, lot of singing. We'll just be singing, singing, singing, singing. No, I don't think so. I honestly don't think so. Frankly, I hope not. Because I get tired singing, I really do. I mean, after a few songs, I'm done for the night. And I don't think eternity is just makes that all different. No, there'll be parks. There'll be fishing. There'll be sunsets. We say, no, there's no sun. Bring me back again and we'll do a complete series on this, all right? Because I got to stop. Somebody says from the back, given your last 5 minutes, you'll never be back again. But that's okay. That's entirely all right. Let me end in this way. Notice the ever-expanding circle of praise that is described here. And remember, in the book of Revelation, again, that's why I said, and I wasn't being facetious, it's like a comic book. Do you remember those books you used to get? At least we did when I was, the small, I don't think they still have them, the war books. They were comics. And with the drawings in them. And you could read the dialogue if you wanted, but if you just looked at it, you said, I get the point here. And then you look at the next page, you pretty well follow along, even if you couldn't read.

0: In other words, if you stood far enough back from it and just looked at the picture, you say, I think I get the plot here. In the same way, if you take the book of Revelation and stand far enough back from it, I think you'll get the plot. If you get your nose too far into it and start fiddling around, there's no saying what you'll get. You might get a rash for all I know. And the story is just essentially this. Jesus wins. Jesus wins. See? I mean, that's really what it is. That's what he's saying, because the people are saying, we're finished. Look at us. We're getting smaller by the day rather than bigger. Jesus was here, but he's gone. He said he would come back, but there's no sign of him. Meanwhile, the Roman authorities are getting worse by the minute, and they want us to keep saying to one another when we meet each other in the street, Caesar is Lord. But we can't say Caesar is Lord because he's not. We must say Jesus is Lord. And every time we say Jesus is Lord, they haul one or two of us away and give us a royal hiding. Well, don't worry about it. I've got a great book for you here. It's all about Israel in 1948 and 1991 and 2009 and 1946 and everything else. You'll really love it, you know. It's going to really help you. How? No, don't be silly. He writes to these beleaguered individuals. Of course, the book has a forward thrust. It's not irrelevant to our age. But isn't it interesting that in every generation, especially the closer we get to dying, everybody that I've ever met says this is the end of the world. It's coming. Jesus is coming back tonight. Because you hope so, because you don't want to go in a coffin. And neither do I. And everybody does it. No, this is the thing, you see. You look and you say, now what do we have here? We have the Lamb slain from the foundation of the world. He is the one who steps forward both as lion, as lamb. He is the one who has the keys that are able to unlock the scroll of destiny. He doesn't tell us everything. The language that is used is multivarious. It's eschatological, it's metaphorical, and so on. It's very hard to deal with. And if you stand far enough back from it, you'll get the picture. And you will be invited to join in the ever-expanding circle of praise. Verse 8 of chapter 5, and when he had taken the scroll, the four living creatures and the 24 elders fell down before the Lamb. Each of them had a harp. They were holding golden bowls full of incense. Good for them. Which are the prayers of the saints? All right? That's the first circle. Go to verse 11. And then I looked, and I heard the voice of many angels, numbering thousands upon thousands and 10,000 times 10,000. And they encircled the throne and the living creatures and the elders, and in a loud voice they sang. That's the second concentric circle going out the way. Then verse 13. Then I heard every creature in heaven and on earth and under the earth and on the sea and all that is in them singing, to him who sits on the throne and to the Lamb be praise and honor and glory and power forever and ever. And the four living creatures said, Amen. And the elders fell down and they worshiped. You see what's happening? He's giving them this picture of absolute, total triumph. Eventually, basically what you have here is Philippians 2. One day, at the name of Jesus, not just the four elders and the 24 and the whatever, one day at the name of Jesus, every knee will bow and every tongue will confess that he is the Lamb slain from the foundation of the world, by whose blood our sins are cleansed, with whose righteousness we are clothed, and in whose company we will live for all of eternity, whatever it's going to be like. And remember what I told you earlier. You don't have to pay one bit of attention to all my silly stuff. You are sensible people. Read the Bible for yourselves. And remember, the main things are the plain things, and the plain things are the main things. Samuel Rutherford, and we stop. Rutherford, Scottish divine. Some of you have read his letters and his memoirs. Margaret Cussons, who was the wife of one of his minister friends, took some of his materials and wrote a very long poem. And out of that very long poem, somebody chose about six stanzas and wrote a hymn. And you know what it was. It begins, "The sands of time are sinking." Remember, and the dawn of heaven breaks. And it is wonderful in its picturesque language. And it concludes in this way: the bride eyes not her garment, but her dear bridegroom's face. I will not gaze on glory, but on the King of grace. Not on the crown he giveth, but on his nail-pierced hand. For the Lamb is all the glory in Emmanuel's land. And whatever that will mean, and however that will look, because God has promised to bring to completion the good work that he has already begun in the lives of his children, if I don't see you before, I will try and find you. And perhaps we can either go fishing or maybe just play the harp for a little while in the afternoons.
1: 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That's K-N-O-W, Know Christ. 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
2: 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I'm Donna Rush with KDAR's Morning Rush. You know, we may think we know what the day holds, right? Maybe we've got certain plans, we've got certain meetings, we've got certain activities, whatever it is. But one thing is for sure, God holds this day right. And whether it goes smoothly or we get a little bump in the road here or there or even something more serious, let's remember this. Who is our anchor? God is our anchor. Amen. So I thought I would share this great poem, Anchor. Patiently waiting on the Lord, he is faithful to keep his word. His hope, an anchor for my weary soul in the stormy chaos. He's in full control. In the wind and waves, I will not sink. Though at times I'm on the brink of panic and fear, I am overwhelmed. I remind myself, God's at the helm. I have solid hope. My anchor is sure. Through storm after storm, my faith matures. Amen to that. No matter what's going on in our day, if it's a great, great day, we're going through some storms. I love how that ends. My faith matures through storm after storm. How about that? A great reminder. Amen.
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5: 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If you're not guilty, you shouldn't have nothing to worry about. 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
10: Most Americans think of Abraham Lincoln and they think of the Civil War or the Emancipation. But in 1862, he signed another hugely significant piece of legislation, the Homestead Act. It offered eligible Americans up to 160 acres of land, not as a prize for the powerful, but as an opportunity for ordinary families willing to live on it, work it, and build something lasting. Why did it matter? Because Lincoln understood that freedom was not merely the absence of tyranny. Rather, freedom required responsibility, labor, stewardship, and moral courage. A free people must be given room to build, but they also must be willing to cultivate what they have been given. That still matters today. Liberty without responsibility decays. Opportunity without character collapses. Lincoln's lesson is clear. A nation stays free when its people remain willing to work, build, and steward freedom under God.
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2: Oh no, he will not fail. Amen. I'm Donna Rush with KDAR's Morning Rush. 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
12: Welcome back, TML family. We are family. This is PC. I'm your host for today. It is my pleasure to share the living word of God with you. We are just finishing Joshua 24. We are showing the transition of the importance of Joshua and how it connects with the book of Ephesians. We are paralleling the typology of Joshua to the Savior, Jesus Christ. And in our last lesson, we were talking about all the things we get in the New Testament similar to what the people of Israel got in the book of Joshua. And I gave you a homework assignment about asking yourself, how do you know you're in love with God? Now, maybe you've worked on it, maybe you haven't, but I'm going to give you a clue. The Bible says, if you love me, you will keep my commandments. So a way to know if you love God is to know if you keep his commandments, that there is some level of obedience that happens when you really love God. When we left off last time, we left off saying we get his name, the power of Jesus' name. It's his name. It is his name that gets you in. It is his name that will get you the job. It is his name. Listen to this. If my children came to any concert I'm doing, if my children came to any place I am and they dropped their name, who should I say is asking? If they come using my name, guess what it does? It gets them immediate access. So when you need something from the Father, drop the name in the name of Jesus. Who you coming as? I'm coming in the name of Jesus. Oh, then the Father said, oh, come on in. So when you worship how? In the name of God. I dare you to lift your hands in church in the name of Jesus. Forget the people and come in the name. The name gives you access. It is the name. Hallelujah. Woo, I feel something. It is the name. So we get the name. We get the name, and there's power in the name. All right. So not only that, we get blessed to be a blessing to others. So all of the inheritance, and I outlined this. We read this months ago, so I'm not going to give you scriptures for this. But all of this we've already identified in scripture. There's scripture to back each one of these up. You are blessed to be a blessing to others. So God gives us a blessing. So God wants to bless us so that we can be a blessing to others. So coming into Canaan, coming into the land of milk and honey, was so that Israel could be a blessing unto those around them. Israel was supposed to be the beacon. It was supposed to be the light. Jerusalem was the holy city. It was the Mecca. It was the place of spirituality. It was the discerning center. It was Zion. It was the holy place. That's the point of Jerusalem. So they were to be the blessing. But didn't you read that in the New Testament? Didn't you read, we are the salt of the earth. We are like a city set on a hill. We are the light of the world. We become this pinnacle element. So when America or our nation or our world is dying or from famine or drought, we are the Zion. We are the Mecca. We are the place of overflow. If America goes into a deficit or bankrupt, the people of God, the nation of God, are supposed to be blessed enough to be a blessing to people when everybody else runs out. So you're blessed to be a blessing to others. And then the last thing we get is protection. And we'll see some of these, if not all of them, in Ephesians when we get down to them. The last thing we get is protection. God told them, he says, when you get in this land, I will bless those who bless you, and I will curse those who curse you. So we get the protection of God where he says, I'll be a blessing to those who bless you, and I will be a curse unto those who curse you. So you want to be able to put yourself in a position where you are protected and covered by those who are a blessing to you. You know that God is going to bless them. But those who are cursed to you or try to destroy you, God says, I'll handle them as well. Romans says, vengeance is mine. I will repay, saith the Lord. So don't worry about them. All right. I've given you this before. The comparison of Joshua and Ephesians. Joshua was the possession of, now listen carefully, of the physical promise. Ephesians will be the possession of spiritual promises. Joshua was the possession through conflict. They possessed it through conflict. Ephesians is possession through spiritual warfare. Okay, so in other words, Joshua fought physical, actual wars, armies, bodies, people. We will fight spiritual entities. The Bible says we wrestle not against flesh and blood, but against principalities, spiritual wickedness, rulers in high places.
13: we wrestle against spiritual warfare. Joshua then, the third one is, though we own it unconditionally, possession and experiencing the benefits of it are contingent on us. Though we own it unconditionally, possession and experiencing the benefits of it are contingent on us, meaning Israel. For Ephesians, we're admonished on how we treat parents, bosses, spouses. They all impact our heavenly experience. So in other words, as in the Old Testament, they had a contingency on how they operated in that land. Because we're not possessing a physical 4x4 area or land, in other words, Los Angeles isn't our designated place, our way of keeping the experiences or blessings or benefit of our possession is how we treat our parents, how we treat our bosses, how we treat our spouses, how we live daily is what impacts the blessing of God on our lives. Okay? So listen carefully. So the fruit of this powerful possession is enhanced or diminished by how we live daily with those we relate to. Tracking? So while Israel had to possess the land, take over the Canaanites, do all those things, obey the laws in the land, we too have a responsibility as followers of God to obey the word. How we live daily spiritually makes a difference. And I'll show you that as we begin to move forward. I wanted to remind you, number one, in Joshua's farewell, he says, get rid of the strange gods, right? So your strange gods, anything strange. So it's by strange, it means whatever is not familiar with God, whatever is not associated with God, get rid of that, right? Because God is a jealous God, and he wants you to be clear that when we move into this area, he's a jealous God. He's particular about what he wants. He's very clear about his procedures. As you know, when he built his tabernacle, he said, I want this 50 cubit feet. I want this in silver. I want this in brass. I want this in gold. I want the lampstand of this. He's very particular. God is very particular. So my point is, I want you to understand that God has a plan that is so particular for you. There is no room for strange gods. There is no room for foreign things that don't fit. God has a way of designing your room to where if you bring that extra candle and set it on the stand because you like it, because your mama and great grandmama gave it to you 20 years ago, God says, that doesn't work with my decor. It's got to go. God is so specific and so intentional. He is saying, you cannot breed anything or bring anything in that will mess up my plan. All right? 18 times, I want you to understand, 18 times God uses the personal pronoun I in Joshua 24. 18 times he wanted to be clear, I did this. This is my deal. I am God. You are not. I called you. I blessed you. I protect you. 18 times he used the personal pronoun. Ultimately, then Joshua makes it clear Jesus is the savior of the people, but he not only saved them. So I want you to understand that Joshua not only brought the people over Jordan, but he blessed them. So I want you to understand, Jesus not only saves us, but he blesses us. Do you get what I'm saying? Jesus not only saves, some people say, Jesus saved. So when you think of Jesus, Joshua, God saves, it is not just that he saves you to bless you. You're not ready for this. Listen, write this down. God saved you to give you potential. God gave them potential. He gave them potential. He gave them a place. and he gave them a purpose. He gave them potential, he gave them a place, and he gave them a purpose. So God, Jesus, when you get saved, you automatically have potential. Do you remember Pretty Woman? And Julie Roberts, and she was with Kid DeLuca, and she would say, "You got potential. You got potential." So when Jesus saves you, you automatically have potential. And if you have potential, because potential looks forward, potential doesn't look backward. Potential looks forward. So if you have potential, you have a place. And remember I said to you, your purpose is always derived from you being in your place. Remember? I mean, you can't be a lifeguard in the desert, right? You're in the wrong place. So a lifeguard needs to be in the right place, a place where there is water, a place where there are swimmers. So Jesus prepares a place. Don't you remember John 14? Even on the future, on the back end, in heaven, he says, "I'm going to prepare a what? A place for you, so that where I am, there you may be also." So when Jesus saved me, he said, "I'm giving you potential," and he said, "I'm giving you a place so that you can exercise your purpose." Boy, this is some good old teaching. So listen to this. So if you have a place, if you have potential, you have a place, you have a purpose, then that means you have a home. You have, and okay, so a home, put this under home. A home has, listen carefully, a home has value and a home has meaning. A home has value and a home has meaning. So Jesus saves you. He gives you potential. He gives you a place so you can exercise your purpose. And when you're in your purpose, in your place, living out that potential, that place becomes home. Didn't Palestine become home to the Israelites? Isn't that? That's what the fight is about now between the Palestinians. Remember, I gave you that. That message lesson a few weeks ago, that the battle in the nation now is between two groups trying to claim ownership. But Jesus says, when I saved you, I gave you potential. I gave you a place and I gave you purpose so you could call it home, which means you at that moment have value and you have meaning. Everyone should be asking, what is my significance of being here? There's a book. It's called In Search of Significance. We can look it up and make sure you get it. But it's a great book to begin to tap into asking the questions about who you are and why you exist, what you have been called to do in search of your own significance. So when you establish your significance, you start coming into the fullness of owning who you are, which creates this level of confidence. So you begin to be this person who has some influence. Oh, people begin to listen to you because now you have authority and your life begins to settle and stabilize. When your life is in utter disarray, when your life is just not, it's not clicking, I guarantee you, you're not in the place and you're not in your purpose and you're not walking in the potential that God has given you. You may be trying to get it together and that's fine, you're in pursuit of it, but people who are in their, what we call sweet spot, yeah, they know what they've been called to do. Well, no, go back to our Exodus lesson. They know who they are. They know what God has given them, their gifts. And they know what they've been called to do with those gifts. So, and that's what destiny is. Being in your destiny, reaching your destination is existing in the place, the zone where your gifts operate in accordance to and matches up with the plan and the will of God for your life. All right? So, lastly, I want to say this. He gives you victory over sin. He doesn't just save you. He doesn't just give us victory over sin. He gives us a blessing to live a life, an abundant life. So John 10:10, the thief comes but to steal, kill, and destroy, but I have come that you might have life and that more abundantly. So Jesus has not only come to save us, but he has come to give us abundant life. Now, I'm not talking about abundant life in the sense of prosperity, in terms of a bunch of money, a big house, and a car. I'm talking about the abundant life of being in your sweet spot, living out your gifts, living in accordance to the will of God for you, executing your life's purpose for the will of God, serving him daily, faithfully. That is the abundant, prosperous life.
12: Beloved, I think I want to pause here because we've spent so much time talking about, from the book of Exodus, coming out of Egypt, right? Going into the wilderness and getting into the promised land. And I don't want us to miss what that promised land is for us and what that means to us. So we just heard in the last part of the lesson a very clear description of what destiny is. And I want to reiterate that. I want to take just a couple of minutes to reiterate what was said and to talk about it so that we're very clear. I want us to be certain about what this destination looks like. When we complete our conquest, we divide the land and all of what Joshua was teaching us. Now, PC said, reaching your destination, write this down, is existing in the place, a zone where your gifts operate in accordance to and matches up with the plan and will of God for your life. I'm going to repeat that again, that the destination we're trying to get to is existing in the place, a zone where your gifts operate in accordance to and matches up with the plan and will of God for your life. Now, we took a long time talking about those three important aspects of Joshua: knowing who you are, knowing what's in your hand, meaning what are your gifts, and knowing what God has called you to do. So PC later expressed, pointing out this, being in the sweet spot, living out your gifts in accordance to the will of God, executing your life's purpose for the kingdom of God, serving him faithfully daily, is where we all should be aspiring to reach. I'm going to repeat that one again as well. We should be trying to get our lives to a place where we call a sweet spot, understanding our significance in the earth, that being in a sweet spot, living out your gifts, where your gifts are operating in accordance to the will of God, not for your own personal gain or aggrandizement, where you are executing your life's purpose, your God-given purpose for the kingdom of God, serving him faithfully daily. And that was the last part of Joshua, talking about the aspect of service, that all of what God has done for us puts us in a position of eternal service in response to his goodness to us. That though we are his sons and daughters, his friends, his disciples, we are still his servants. And I often say in my prayer time, God, I am forever, forever indebted to you. So let me make this clear. All of what we learned in Joshua is not easy peasy. It takes a love relationship with God. And that's why I gave you the homework assignment. You have to determine if you are in love with God or not. Because if you love God, that's when you start keeping his commandments. You will do what God has asked you to do when you love him. And child of God, if you can fall in love with Jesus, if you could turn your heart over to him today, if you can surrender your whole essence and being to the Lordship of Jesus Christ by accepting him in your heart as Lord and Savior today, believing that he came to earth, died on the cross, and rose again for your salvation, you too can have these promises we're talking about in the Word. It's just as simple as that. Believing it in your heart and confessing it with your mouth that Jesus Christ is the Son of God who loved me and gave his life for my salvation. I hear the music again and my heart is full. Hallelujah. What a God we serve to do so much for people who are so undeserving. And even those of us who have been walking with him for years, the mistakes we've made, time and time again, hasn't he come to our rescue? Isn't he a God of mercy? Isn't he a God of love? Thank you, God. Just lift your hands where you are with me right now and just say, thank you, God. Thank you, God, for Joshua. And thank you, God, for Jesus. Well, beloved, I am out of time. I'm going to start Ephesians 1 in the next lesson. We're going into it and we're going to see the parallel of how Jesus Christ becomes our Savior, who blesses us with every spiritual blessing available in the heavens. Did you hear that? Every spiritual blessing God has already given us in the person of his Son, Jesus Christ. Don't miss the next lesson. Tune in again. I'll be right here. TML at PastorCherry.org. Until next time, God bless you.
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2: 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I'm Donna Rush with KDAR's Morning Rush. You have greatly encouraged me and made me happy. That's from me to you today. Actually, it's true, but also it's from God's Word. And, you know, there are different ways that we can memorize God's Word, right? Well, this particular Bible verse, I have it memorized. It's from 2 Corinthians 7:4. And I know it because it's on a coffee mug in my cabinet that I pulled out this morning for my coffee. Yes. And there's a little story behind that mug. On one side, it has this Bible verse, "You have greatly encouraged me and made me happy." And on the other side, it says, "Mom." And the first time I pulled that out, I thought, "Aw, that is so sweet." And my second thought was, "Oh my goodness, I'm a bad mother. I don't remember either of my girls ever giving me this mug." Well, it turns out they didn't. I asked my daughter, my oldest daughter, Lauren, about it one day. I said, "I'm so sorry, honey, but did you give me this mug?" And she looked at it. She goes, "Oh, no, I bought that for myself." And then after I got it home, I noticed the word mom on the other side. But you can have it. Great. Thanks, man. I appreciate you. So that's my Mother's Day mug story and how I learned the Bible verse. You have greatly encouraged me and made me happy. From 2 Corinthians 7:4. So there you go. All kinds of ways to memorize God's word.
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2: 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Amen. I'm Donna Rush with KDAR's Morning Rush. 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
20: On Tuesday's program, Chuck Swindoll laid the foundation. And today on Insight for Living, he goes deeper. At the heart of this message is one commanding verse written by the Apostle Paul in Ephesians 5, verse 18. Chuck will draw four observations from the original Greek language that will change the way you think about the Spirit-filled life. This isn't theology for scholars. It's direction for every believer who's ever wondered, how do I live out this command to be filled with the Spirit? Let's open our Bibles to Ephesians chapter 5 as we begin with prayer.
21: Father, we thank you for the beauty of the earth, and we thank you for the lovely glory of the skies, and for the love which from our birth that over and around us lies. And Father, thank you for the reminder that your beauty stretches around us and above us, and even because of your faithfulness within us. Also, our Heavenly Father, we come before you today to ask your forgiveness and to seek your direction and guidance. We know your word says, "Woe to those who call evil good," but that is exactly what we have done. We have lost our spiritual equilibrium and reversed our values. We have exploited the poor and called it the lottery. We have rewarded laziness and called it welfare. We have killed our unborn and called it choice. We have shot abortionists and called it justifiable. We have neglected to discipline and nurture our children and called it building self-esteem. We have abused power and called it politics. We have coveted our neighbor's possessions and called it ambition. We have polluted the air with profanity and pornography and called it the freedom of expression. Forgive us, Heavenly Father. Search us, O God, and know our hearts today. Cleanse us from every sin and set us free. In the matchless name of Christ our Lord, we pray. And everyone said, Amen.
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21: In order to enter the Christian life, well, let's compare it to buying a car. Two things are essential for you to enjoy the car that you buy. First is a set of keys. What the keys are to the car, conversion is to the Christian life. Okay? You enter the Christian life through the key, Christ. The second thing you need, and you'll notice it soon after getting the car, is fuel. What the fuel is to the car, the Spirit of God, is to the authentic, normal Christian life. Now, look at Colossians chapter 2, just before we get over to Ephesians. Look at this second chapter, verse 6. I love this verse because of its simplicity. Therefore, as you have received Christ Jesus the Lord, that's the key. That's the key in the ignition that turns on the engine. That's the key that gets you inside. Just as you have received Christ Jesus the Lord, that's the key. Now the fuel, so walk in Him. That's the Spirit of God at work, fueling, engaging your life in an authentic manner. The longer I live, the more I place a high priority on authenticity. I don't know of anything that impresses the lost world more than this combination, an authentic life and a joyful attitude. Those things are contagious. Now, turn from here to John chapter 14. Let's do a quick little review on where we've been. John 14, remember, is the conversation that followed the Last Supper. Jesus is with his faithful 11. Judas has left. Jesus is teaching them about the life yet to come. He tells them in John 14, verse 16, I will ask the Father. Remember, this is at the Last Supper. He's going to be with them only a few more hours. I will ask the Father. He will give you another helper that he may be with you forever. See those words? That he may be with you forever. Down in verse 17, we read, He abides with you and will be in you. So the promise is, when you come to Christ, now that we are at the time of the Spirit's working and the Spirit's filling and the Spirit's indwelling, when you come to Christ, you have the Spirit of God living within you. Now look at Acts 1:8. Not only do we have the Holy Spirit permanently indwelling in us, we now have God's enablement. Jesus Christ promised the Holy Spirit. That's the first point. Second, the Spirit of God has now come and lives within us permanently. And the third is the Holy Spirit will come with power. Verse 8, you will receive power when the Holy Spirit has come upon you. You shall be my witnesses in Jerusalem, in Judea, in Samaria, even to the remotest part of the earth. One of the great missionary verses. In fact, it's a verse for all believers. We live our lives with an eye toward the world around us. One more turn before we get to Ephesians. Look at 1 Corinthians chapter 6. I want you to see what you are as a living, breathing Christian. 1 Corinthians chapter 6 concludes verses 19 and 20 with some terribly important information. Do you not know, says the apostle, that your body is a temple of the Holy Spirit who is in you? What does that mean? It means he resides there. But we are the temple of the Holy Spirit who is in you. He even goes further, whom you have from God. When you're operating in the power of the Spirit, you don't operate for your own glory. You're not your own. That means your goal in life is not to get what you want. You're not in life for yourself. You're not planning to go your own way. All of those self-help books tell you. You can become this person. And if you're not careful, your pride takes over. You know, you're able to pull some of that off in the flesh. But you can't take what comes with it. You can't handle the money that comes with a job that pays that well. You can't handle the prestige and responsibility. Look at how many of the professional athletes, they get into the realm of the athletic world and they can't handle the prestige and the money that comes with it. They aren't equipped, many of them. We're not our own. We've been bought with a price. So what are we supposed to do? Look at verse 20, end of the verse, 1 Corinthians 6:20. Because of this, we are to glorify God in our bodies. That's the next thing to put down. We're to glorify God in our bodies. Lord God, I'm yours. You have gifted me in ways that I wouldn't have ever expected. And I thank you. I'm here to serve you. May my service be for you, and may it be authentic, and may it bring honor to your name. I reverence your name, O God. Now, in order for the gears to be engaged, for the fuel to be used that God supplies, there must be the filling of the Spirit. Ephesians chapter 5. So turn finally, if you will, this last turn to Ephesians chapter 5, and let's spend the rest of our time here. Isn't it important to remember that we are not our own? Isn't that a healthy reminder? Someone attended a Michael W. Smith concert recently and passed along a statement that Michael made in that concert. And I love it. He said this, God is still God and I am still not. I love that. God is still God and I am still not. So in order for me to live the life God would have me live, I need his fuel. I need his empowerment. I need him to lubricate the gears. I need his control. So you're looking at Ephesians 5, and we'll not go through all the chapter, but begin at verse 15. We begin with a very helpful and necessary reminder. Be careful how you walk. I would say that to every Christian. Part of the reason is you want to glorify God. So that takes care. Pay attention. Listen to his word. Come to him in prayer. Seek his help. Furthermore, you're being watched. You and I don't think about that much. If we did, it would drive us nuts. It really would. We'd be uneasy if we knew how many people watched us. I never cease to be surprised at occasions when people walk up to me and speak to me. And I may be in a grocery store. And, you know, it's one of those late night trips and you're not dressed like you ought to be dressed. And you think, well, nobody will be there that knows me. And I walk in and two charter members greet me as the door opens. And I get inside and a little girl walks up. Hi, Pastor Swindoll. I'm like, hi. I'm thinking, why didn't I look a little better than this? Or sometime if I'm acting up, somebody sees me. Cynthia and I did a cruise together, and she really ticked me off on the plane. And I tell you, I had sat in the plane under a fair amount of control, and finally, I lost it. Okay? So we're getting ready to get on the cruise ship, and I said to her, "Step over here,

65 people who were shocked? If they knew me better, they wouldn't be, but were shocked that day? Is that it grieved the Holy Spirit? There's no way to talk to my wife. That's not what I should have been doing. I wasn't careful how I walked or what I was saying. And so what's needed is wisdom, not as unwise, but as wise. And so that's very important, that we let wisdom take over, not just knowledge. And furthermore, when you're under his control, verse 16, you make the most of your time because the days are evil. God knows that's true. We make the most of our time. And next, we discern the will of God. So then don't be foolish, but understand what the will of the Lord is. Now, wait a minute. How can you walk as you ought to walk? How can you be wise when you tend toward being less than wise? How can we make the most of our time? How can we understand the will of the Lord? Well, we need his empowerment, enablement. That's what the next verse is all about. Now, we've come to the place where I want you to really concentrate. Listen to me. I don't know of a more important verse in the New Testament for the Christian than Ephesians 5:18. No exaggeration. Probably no more important verse for the lost person than John 3:16. God so loved the world, he gave his only son, that whoever believes in him should never perish, but have everlasting life. That's for the lost person. This is the verse for the believer, because this tells you how to live an authentic, empowered life. Pay close attention. It begins with a command. There are two commands in the verse. The first command, negative, is don't get drunk with wine. Now, why not? Because that's dissipation. When you're drunk with liquor, when you're drunk with alcohol, then you lose control. It isn't a picker-upper, it's a depressant. You wind up depressed and debauched, and you hate yourself, and others around you lose respect for you. Don't get drunk. The scriptures are full of commands, a command like that. But there's a positive command on the heels of that. Rather than getting drunk with wine, for that's dissipation, second command, be filled with the Spirit. I want to analyze that almost to the point of being tedious, but I want our teaching to be accurate. That's rule one when we come to the scriptures. So allow me to point out four factors that you may or may not know up until this moment. I want you to know it before you leave today. Look closely from the last part of verse 18, be filled with the Spirit. First, it is a command. This is called the imperative mood. It is imperative. It isn't a nice option. It isn't a suggestion. It isn't a casual idea. It is a command directed to us from the Lord himself. It's in the imperative, a straightforward command. Do this. I would even say each day of your life, it is a command to obey. If you will, every morning before your day starts, fulfill this command, obey this command, be filled with the Spirit. So, I'm to be engaged in some way. Second factor, it's a plural. Y'all, all y'all be filled with the Spirit, okay? It's for all of y'all. It's a universal command. There's no special segment, no unique group that qualifies to be filled. If you're a believer, you get fuel in your tank. You're able to drop that thing into gear and drive. If you don't, it's your problem. It's not God's. The fuel is inside, remember. You're engaging the gears. So it's plural for all of us. Look at the third factor. It's passive. It's called the passive voice. Be filled. Be filled. One of the translations renders it well. Let the Holy Spirit fill you. So I take it that when we begin our day, this is what I do and have done for years. Lord, I am yours, and I place myself at your disposal. I ask you

0: to move through me and to work through me and to do your work because of me. Carry it out on this earth through my vocal cords, through my hands, my feet, my life. I even wrote out a prayer years ago. This is the way it went. I am in the process, Lord, of fulfilling your will. Fill me with your spirit. I want to glorify your name. I belong to you. I pledge my allegiance to you today. Enable me in my walk to have the discernment to walk in obedience, not disobedience. To sense wrong when I encounter it and stay away from it. Keep me strong when temptations come. Guard my tongue from saying the wrong thing or saying too much or speaking too quickly. Enable me to restrain outbursts of anger. Lord, help me in my walk. Fill me with your spirit. Take my eyes, my tongue, my emotions, my will, and use me, Lord, because I want to be under your control all through this day. Now, it's passive in the sense that I can't fill myself. I'm relying on him to fill me, which is the reason for the prayer. Lord, you take over. Fill my life today. Take charge. I have some tough decisions I need to make. May your spirit work through me in making those decisions. I have some relationships that are strained. May your spirit guide me as I try my best by your strength to work through those broken and strained relationships. Now, fourth, it's in the present tense. So that says, keep on doing it continually, be filled frequently, habitually, regularly. It isn't a once for all, as I said earlier, a super high experience never to be reached again. This is dropping the gear in drive and staying there. Continually moving under the power and the authority and the control of the Holy Spirit. I was facing a very difficult task not too long ago. I remember driving in my truck to the destination where I'd be dealing with this, and I prayed on the way. I prayed out loud. No radio, no music. It was quiet inside the cab. I said, Lord, I'm not sure what I'm going to encounter, and without your help, I'll be in way over my head. Take over. Fill me with your words. Give me the right response. Hold back any reaction that would be inappropriate. Let me speak with wisdom and with grace. Let me be your voice in this situation. I prayed something like that. That is because it's in the present tense, and I knew regardless of the day or the time, it was time to put her in gear. If you drive a stick shift, then you know what I mean. You are forever putting in the clutch and putting it in another gear, putting in the clutch and dropping it in another gear. That's like the filling of the Spirit. So you may be right now saying, Lord, I want to be filled by you. I want to be used by you. 2 hours from now, you may need to pray that again. Lord, we want to stay on speaking terms, and I want to serve you, and I want to speak for you. Speaking of that, let's look at the results, and there are four of them right here in the same passage. Wonderful thing about the Bible, if you read it closely enough, you'll see that it answers many of its own questions. Like a question is, what will be the result of being filled with the Spirit? What happens when I pray that kind of prayer, and the Lord hears it, and the Lord completes it, answers it, yes, what does he do? Well, the first thing that occurs is that the Spirit's filling affects my speaking. We are on speaking terms with our brothers and sisters when we are filled with the Spirit. Here's the second result. The Spirit's filling gives me a melodious heart. A melodious heart. By the way, a melodious heart is never a grumbling heart. Never a grumbling heart. Which brings us to the third. Look at verse 20. Always giving thanks. It's another result. The Spirit's filling makes us thankful. You're giving thanks in the name of the Lord Jesus Christ to God, even the Father. And there's a fourth. And be subject to one another in the fear of Christ. Mutual submission. Remember the first word. Mutual submission.
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2: 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I'm Donna Rush with KDAR's Morning Rush here on 98.3 FM, The Word. You know, our culture is always changing, right? In positive ways and in many negative ways. And while our circumstances, boy, they're always changing too, right? Sometimes in great ways. I mean, sometimes we're up on the mountaintop, right? And then other times we're just down in a valley. But here's the great news. God's word never changes. It never returns void either. That means void, empty. It never returns empty. God says in Isaiah 55, my word will accomplish what I desire and achieve the purpose for which I sent it. That's really powerful when you think about it. So maybe you read something in the Bible, or you hear your pastor preach something from the Bible. The purpose, well, it could be for us right now that we're facing something and going through at the moment, or it could be for something that we're going to face in the future, or, listen to this, it's for you to use in ministering to someone else at some point. So we should always read God's word and listen intently to messages so that we become wise, right? And we can minister to others wisely when we are called to do that. Amen.
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4: If you're dealing with somebody who's an addict and they will not give it up. 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It's the same as far as how they receive it. Well, my dad's uncle was like this when it came to his drinking. And he would come to a family gathering, Thanksgiving or something, and be a little bit drunk and bring his own booze and stuff. 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Like, you can't talk to me about this. 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
13: You see, financial margin is the freedom not to do what's wrong, but it's the freedom to do what's right. 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But there are a lot of things we should do that we don't do. 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
14: Welcome to Pathway to Victory with author and pastor, Dr. Robert Jeffress. 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Is there any way to break that cycle of debt? Today on Pathway to Victory, Dr. Robert Jeffress shares biblical wisdom for creating financial margin from the wealthiest man who ever lived. But first, let's take a moment to hear some important ministry updates.
12: Thanks, David, and welcome again to Pathway to Victory. 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I'll be teaching from Scripture, and Dr. Ben LaVorne will lead our morning devotionals. And in between, we'll laugh, explore, and simply enjoy being the family of God together in one of the most beautiful corners of His creation. If your soul could use a journey like that, check out the details at ptv.org. Well, our current study in Proverbs is called The Solomon Secrets, 10 Keys to Your Success. You know, one of the things I've grown to love about the Proverbs is Solomon's counterintuitive counsel. He has a way of surprising us with wisdom that defies conventional thinking. And in the book I've written called The Solomon Secrets, I'm inviting you to personalize these deep lessons and put them to work in your life. For instance, one of the chapters is called To Succeed More, Fail More. Another, The Way Up is Down. And yet another one has a humorous title, Listen to the Jerks in Your Life. When you give a generous gift to support the ministry of Pathway to Victory, be sure to request your copy of my book, The Solomon Secrets. Okay, it's time to get started with today's study in Proverbs chapter 21. I titled the message, Spend Your Way to Wealth.
13: Does God want us to have financial margin? Does He want us to have this buffer zone between what we spend and what we earn? I need to offer a caution here about what the Bible says about finances. There is a difference in the Bible between saving money and hoarding money. The Bible draws a distinction between saving and hoarding. You know what saving is? It's setting aside a reasonable amount of money to meet future expected and unexpected needs. Saving is setting aside a reasonable amount of money to provide for future expected and unexpected needs. You know what hoarding is? It's stockpiling as much money as you possibly can to protect yourself from every adversity in life. And of course, that's impossible. But a person who is a hoarder doesn't understand that. He's the guy who's always running around, turning off lights, realizing that he's probably costing more by the wear and tear on the light bulbs than the energy he's saving doing so. He's the person who'll drive across town to save a nickel on a loaf of bread, oblivious to the gas that he spends doing so. He's the kind of person who will never take a vacation. He never has quite enough money because he's always saving for a rainy day instead of enjoying the sunshine of the present day. That's what a hoarder does. Listen to Ecclesiastes 5:13. Solomon says, "There is a grievous evil which I have seen under the sun, riches being hoarded by their owner to his hurt." You see, the problem with hoarding money is it robs you of the joy God wants you to have in this life as well. And when we're talking about financial margin, we're not talking about being a hoarder of money. We're talking about setting aside a reasonable amount in the present to take care of future expected and unexpected needs. What are the benefits of doing what Solomon said, of not consuming everything you make and setting some aside? I want you to notice in the Bible, there are three benefits of having financial margin, a buffer zone between your income and your expenditures. Number one, financial margin offers freedom to do the right thing. Years ago, I was listening to Dr. Laura Schlesinger. Remember her, who gave the advice on the radio all the time? Everybody listened to Dr. Laura. I was driving somewhere and had it turned on to Dr. Laura, and this lady called in, and she said, "Dr. Laura, I don't know what to do." She said, "My father's been diagnosed with cancer. He lives in another state, and I would love to go visit him before he dies. But I can't afford to take off work the 2 weeks. I can't survive without 2 weeks of a paycheck. And not only that, I don't have the money for an airplane ticket without going ahead and racking it up on my overextended credit card. What should I do?" Talk about being on the horns of a dilemma. She had two choices and neither one of them was good. Do I experience financial insolvency or do I experience a lifetime of regret for not seeing my dad? See, that's the kind of choice you have, or lack of choice, when you have no financial margin. Financial margin gives us the freedom to do what we need to do. Financial margin, having that buffer zone, allows you to change jobs and do something you really want to do in life. Financial margin allows you to take that mission trip that you've been dying to take. Financial margin allows you to start that new business that God has placed on your heart to start. All of us need financial margin in our life. It is the freedom. It provides the freedom to do the right thing. In his book, The Official Guide to Success, Tom Hopkins describes the benefit of financial margin. He just has another name for it. He calls it go-to-town money. Listen to this. He says, "Millions of people stay in jobs they hate, or they settle for less than they should get because they don't have any go-to-town money. What is that? It's enough money to allow you to face change with a stout heart. How much go-to-town money do you need? Whatever it takes to make you feel strong enough to risk losing what you have now in order to reach for a greater opportunity. This is the executive's equivalent of a strike fund. It's the salesperson's ace in the hole. It's everybody's holdout money. Go-to-town money provides you with extra courage and clear-headedness to meet the surprises and alarms of life. If it improves your performance under the pressure of a tough negotiation, it can double or triple your rate of climb. But if having go-to-town money makes you impossibly bullheaded, putting it aside will be one of the worst mistakes you ever make. When I read that last line about the wrong use of margin or go-to-town money, I think of my friend, the late Dr. Landrum Level, who for many years was the president of New Orleans Seminary. And I remember Dr. Level telling me one time about a pastor friend of his who lived in Mississippi. And this pastor had one goal in life. He wanted to accumulate $1 million. He was obsessed with the idea of getting $1 million. And Dr. Level asked him one day, "Why are you so fixated on having $1 million? He said, "Because, Dr. Level, as soon as I have that $1 million, I'll be able to tell my deacons to go to hell." Now, that guy was mistaking go-to-hell money with go-to-town money. They're different, okay? There's a big difference. I doubt God is ever going to answer that pastor's request and prayer. Now listen, you see, financial margin is the freedom not to do what's wrong, but it's the freedom to do what's right. I contrast that pastor to another pastor I heard Dr. Criswell tell about years ago. He's a Florida minister of a Presbyterian church. And one day, the leaders of the church came into this Presbyterian minister, and they said, "We think it's time for you to go. We're tired of you. It's time for you to leave." But his reaction surprised the church leaders. He said, "Fine. If you want me to leave, I'll leave. I have plenty of money to retire on." But he said, "You know, if you would like me to stay, I'd be willing to stay and work for no salary because this is my calling. This is my ministry." Well, the response so startled those church leaders that suddenly their perception of their pastor changed. No longer did they see him as a financial drain. They saw him as an asset to the church. They not only kept him, they continued to pay him. By the way, don't get any ideas there, okay? But you see, that's what financial margin does. It gives us the freedom to do not what is wrong, but to do what is right. Now you say, "Well, we ought to do what's right whether we have financial margin or not, shouldn't we?" Well, we should. But there are a lot of things we should do that we don't do. We're flawed human beings. We're sinful human beings. And God understands that. And that's why God's plan for all of our lives is that we have financial margin in our life. In Proverbs 10, verse 15, Solomon wrote, "The rich man's wealth is his fortress, but the ruin of the poor is their poverty." You see, when you have no financial margin in life, you're forced, like that lady that called Dr. Laura, to make some very bad choices sometimes. A few years ago, there was a movie that came out with Denzel Washington called John Q. Some of you may have seen it. Story about a man who couldn't afford health insurance for his family, and his young son needed an operation. And so, not having health insurance, he had to raise a large sum of money very quickly. And the only way he could do it was to start selling everything that he had. He was on the street with all of his possessions from his apartment. And among those possessions was a new television set that he had purchased. A guy comes up and pulls out a $20 bill and offers him $20 for the television set. Denzel Washington said, "Well, it's worth a lot more than that." The guy growled and said, "Not to me. Not to me." And he was forced to sell it for $20. You see, when you have no financial margin, you don't have the ability to make wise decisions. You say, "Well, shouldn't Solomon have written, 'God is my fortress,' instead of 'wealth is my fortress'?" Don't miss this point. We're going to see this time and next time. Trusting in money is no substitute for trusting in God. In fact, there's no amount of money that can save you from a cancer cell that metastasizes in your body. There's no amount of money that can protect you against the loss of a loved one. No, there's some things money cannot do. But Solomon's point is, God's plan for our life is that we have some margin so that we can have the freedom to do what's right. Secondly, financial margin provides the security for future needs. Financial margin provides security for future needs. Consuming less than you earn over a long period of time is God's way to provide for your future, especially those big ticket items in your life. You know, most people could not pay college education, college tuition bills for one or two kids in school at the same time out of their current cash flow. Most people, young couples, if they wanted to purchase a house and had to make a $30,000 down payment, they couldn't say, oh, we'll just take that out of this week's check. I mean, most people can't do that. Most people, when they think about retirement, would find it very difficult to live on Social Security alone. The fact is, we all know that there are some big ticket expenditures coming into our life that we're going to have to pay for. The question is, how are we going to pay for those things? Well, somebody says, well, I'm going to trust God. I'm just going to trust God. Well, you won't get any argument from me about the importance of trusting God. But the question is not, can God provide for my future needs? The question is, how is God going to provide for my future needs? And the way God has designed to take care of our financial needs in the future is through this principle of margin, spending less than you earn over a long period of time. Turn over to Proverbs chapter 6, where you find this principle. Proverbs 6, beginning with verse 6. Solomon wrote, go to the ant, O sluggard, and observe her ways and be wise, which having no chief, officer, or ruler, prepares her food in the summer and gathers her provision in the harvest. Now, an ant has a brain so small you can't see it under a microscope. But even an ant has the common sense to know that the plentiful food that's available in the summer and the fall will not last forever. The ant has the wisdom to take some of the bounty of the summer and fall and store it away for the wintertime. You know, the ant could say, well, look at all of this food. It's going to be all you can eat buffet today for me and my family. We're just going to gorge ourselves, get while the getting's good. Not the ant. The ant understands that the plentiful harvest will not last forever, and so it sets aside some of the excess in the present to take care of the future. You see, the same principle of creating margin for future needs in the well-known story of Joseph and Pharaoh in Genesis chapter 41. Do you remember that story? God sent Pharaoh a troubling dream, and here was the dream. He said, hey, Pharaoh, and in the dream, you had the dream of seven fat cows coming out of the Nile River. And then those seven fat cows were followed by seven lean, skinny cows coming out of the Nile River. Pharaoh didn't understand it. He went to Joseph for an interpretation, and Joseph said, this is what God is saying to you. He's saying there's going to be 7 years of plentiful harvest here in Egypt. We're going to have so much grain, we're not going to know what to do with it. But those 7 years of harvest, of bounty, are going to be followed by seven lean years of famine. So Pharaoh, here's what we should do. We should take some of the excess we have, exactly 20% of the excess we have over the next 7 years, we ought to store it for our future needs. And Pharaoh saw the wisdom, and he ordered Joseph to do just that. Now, think about this. Was Pharaoh storing up grain for the future? Was that a sign of a lack of faith in God? No. It was actually a sign that he did believe in God. He believed what God had said, and he acted accordingly. Isn't that what faith is? Believing what God has said and acting accordingly? He believed what God said about a future famine. He believed what God said when he said, right now you have more than you need, but in 7 years you're going to need more than you have. So you better take some of the excess now to prepare for the future. That was a sign of faith on Pharaoh's part. Now follow me on this. Did you know God has said the same thing to you and me? He has said to every one of us here, every one of us watching this program, he is saying to you, there is a time of financial famine coming into your life. Every one of us is going to face it. And by financial famine, I'm going to mean there's going to be a time in your life when your needs are greater than your current income. That time may be when your kids are going to college. It may be when you have to start caring for your elderly parents. It certainly will probably be when you face retirement. You're going to have greater needs than you have income. So how do you prepare for that time of financial famine? Just like Pharaoh did. to go ahead right now and start setting aside some of your current income to provide for those future needs. Number three, what does financial margin offer us? It gives us freedom to do what's right. It offers us security in preparing for future needs, just like God tells us. Thirdly, financial margin allows us to experience the joy of supporting God's work. It allows us to experience the joy of supporting God's work. When I left here in 1985 to go pastor my first church in West Texas, the church had a few part-time staff members, but no full-time staff members. The pastor had been the only full-time staff position they had. And so when I arrived at the church and tried to figure out what was needed, I knew one of the first things we needed to do was to hire a full-time staff member, an educational staff member who would oversee the growth of our Sunday school. I was convinced that if we hired the right educational director, the church would grow and the position would be more than pay for itself. Well, the leaders were not convinced. They said, Pastor, if you do this, you are going to bankrupt the church. We cannot afford to have a full-time staff member. And so a friend of mine, a member of the church, an oil man there in the church, he said, Pastor, I agree with you. We need this. And so I want to help you with it. He said, I just discovered I owned an extra oil well. I had no idea I owned this oil well. Wouldn't that be nice to have an extra oil well? I don't want to even think about that too long. But he said, I found this extra oil well, and I'm willing to give it to the church, and you can use the production from that oil well to pay this new staff member's salary. Well, I was so excited. I went and met with the leaders of the church, the deacons, and I said, you know, we've got this guy, and he's going to give an oil well, and we can pay for the staff member. They looked at me, and they said, what if the well runs out of oil? So I went back to Chris. And I said, well, they're afraid that the well's going to run out of oil. And Chris laughed and he said, well, I've got the geological surveys. We'll take them and show the leaders there's more than enough oil to pay for that staff member. The well will last longer than the staff member does, probably. And but that's it. So we took the geological surveys to the leaders. They looked at them. They said, still not convinced. So I said, okay. I said to the leaders, I said, if the well runs out of oil, I will guarantee personally the staff member's salary for a year. They looked at me and they said, what are you talking about, Pastor? We don't pay you enough to do that. And they were absolutely right about that. But the only way I could make that offer was I had some financial margin. Through the years, I had accumulated some excess that I had set aside where I could use for projects just like this. And when they heard that, you know what they decided? They said, let's go ahead and hire the staff member. And they did it without my friend's oil well or without my assets either. That's what financial margin allows you to do. It allows you the joy of investing in God's work. And by the way, that is the principle that Paul taught the Corinthian church in 1 Corinthians 16, verse 2. I want you to turn over to 1 Corinthians 16, verse 2, where Paul describes the relationship between financial margin and supporting God's work. Now, many of you have heard this verse before. You've probably seen it on an offering envelope before, but never really understood what it's teaching. 1 Corinthians 16, verse 2, Paul said to the Corinthian church, on the first day of every week, let each one of you put aside and save as he may prosper, that no collections be made when I come. Now, a lot of people interpret this verse to say, okay, on the first day of the week, you ought to give your offering to support the local church. That's not what it's talking about. The Bible does teach we ought to give and give generously to support the ministry of the local church. The local church is God's design to fulfill the Great Commission. As we'll see next time, I believe the tithe is the starting place for what we give to the local church, not to any other thing, to the local church. It's the starting place. The church is God's design plan for fulfilling the Great Commission. But that's not what this verse is talking about. You know how I know that? Look and see again what he says. On the first day of every week, let each one of you put aside and save. Not put aside and give. Put aside and save. He is talking about giving beyond the tithe. He said, Corinthian church, we've got a need in Jerusalem. Some of the Christians there are living in poverty. And I'm going to come through Corinth soon, and I'm going to take up a special offering. But when I come, I want to be sure there's some money there for you to give. So I want you for the next few weeks, on the first day of every week, set aside some money and save it so that when I come and collect the offering, there'll be money for you to give to this special need in the church. Now, we used to have this verse on our offering envelope. I had it taken off because this doesn't have to do with giving our weekly gifts to the church. This is about a special offering for special needs in the church. And one of the things about having margin is it allows you to support those special needs, those special opportunities as they come up in God's work. Financial margin gives us the joy, allows us to experience the joy of investing, supporting God's work. Freedom to do what's right, security for future needs, the joy of supporting God's work. Those are the benefits of margin.
12: There's nothing like margin to infuse some peace into our lives. It takes the panic out of managing our family finances. And margin allows us to provide resources for things we care deeply about, like giving to the local church or supporting the ministries you've grown to love and respect. So, are you ready to build some margin into your life? Let me suggest that you take a first step today and begin to apply the wisdom of Solomon. I've written a best-selling book that coincides with this teaching series. 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
14: 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I'm David J. Mullins. 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
2: 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I'm Donna Rush with KDAR's Morning Rush. Walk with the wise and become wise. My small group leader, Elena, sent our group a great proverb this morning, Proverbs 13:20, that says, "Walk with the wise and become wise, for a companion of fools suffers harm." Whew. She said that this proverb reminds her of each of us in a small group, so that was really kind. Hopefully the wise part, not the fool's part, that it reminds her of. You know, but it does bring about the question for each of us, right? Who are we consistently doing life with? You know, over time, our relationships do shape us, right? I mean, do you have a small group through your church? That could be a great way to share beliefs, kind of grow in your wisdom, study God's Word together, pray for one another, share struggles with one another, get wise counsel, help one another during trials. Boy, I have to tell you, my small group, they played such an incredible role in the lives of Craig and me and our girls during his cancer battle and after his home going to the Lord. They continue to play a strong role in my life. So it's good to sharpen one another through life experiences and and wisdom. Wisdom changes your life, right? So here's something that each of us can do if you find yourself isolated or perhaps feeling drained by those in your life. And there may be some that you can't just get rid of, like family, such as that. No, you love them. Those challenges can

0: 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But if you need some wise people to walk with, to become wise, identify 1, 2, 3 people maybe who you know who are living with wisdom, who seem intentional in their actions, and reach out and invite them for coffee. You pay, yeah, and begin a journey of walking with the wise to become wives, like Proverbs 13:20. Amen.
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3: This is Hugh Hewitt for townhall.com. Graham Plattner ended his bid to represent the people of Maine in the U.S. Senate on Wednesday night. He would have done well to begin his consideration with earnest engagement with the Bible, really. Specifically, the Gospel of Luke, chapter 8, verse 17, where it says, "For nothing is secret that will not be revealed, nor anything hidden that will not be known and come to light." Now more than ever, every candidate must be warned again about this truth, and then again and again. Indeed, it's inevitable for every candidate in every race in which any opponent has the means to dig deep. Every would-be candidate ought to subject himself or herself first to the gauntlet of self-scrutiny, then to a gauntlet of friendly professionals who specialize in digging up opposition research. If an unflattering story exists, it can be found, and it will be found, and it will be on every front page. Plattner's saga is already a tale worth telling. Nothing that is secret will not be revealed. I'm Hugh Hewitt.
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0: 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I'm Donna Rush with KDAR's Morning Rush. 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
6: 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Everybody is. That's normal. 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
5: 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I'm David Jay, thanking you for joining us today as we listen, learn, and are challenged by God's Word, the Bible. 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The Christian walk is full of disciplines, the trials, the setbacks, the hard seasons that God uses to shape our faith from the inside out. And here we'll discover that every one of us is being controlled by something. And the question is, what is that something? You see, whether we believe it or not, someone or something is governing our lives right now. It might be a job, maybe a relationship, a habit, or our own emotions. But God wants us to be the one who dominates our hearts because He is good. And following Him is the best thing that can happen to us. So today, Pastor Jack teaches that being dominated by Christ brings power, joy, and love that we could never find on our own. When we hand Jesus the key to every room in our lives, well, we finally start living for others, just like He did. Now, with his message called The Discipline of Domination, here's pastor and Bible teacher, Jack Kibbs.
6: pride gets us into trouble, all of us. And you know we all battle this. You ever seen a group picture? You know, don't do this. But what if we move the camera like at the hockey game and around the sanctuary tonight? And you go like this. It's coming by me. Is it coming by me? Is it coming by me? Is it coming? Where's it coming? There it is! There it is! Right? Have you ever seen that happen? What is that? Pride. We're just so accustomed to it. You get a group shot, and the first person you're looking for is you. Oh, man, I told him to take another picture. It's weird, man. We have to be careful because we've got to ward off the domination of the flesh. Proverbs 4:23 says, keep your heart with all diligence, for out of it springs the issues of life. Our hearts need to be guarded and protected. Jesus said in Matthew 6:19, do not lay up for yourselves treasures on earth where moth and rust break in or thieves break in to steal, but lay up for yourselves treasures in heaven where neither moth nor rust nor thieves break in to steal. For where your treasure is, there your heart will be also. Think about that. What we want as Christians is to not have our hearts burdened with the things of this world, but to be invested in the things of God, and you want your treasure in heaven. And that's vital. Refusing what we want for ourselves very quickly. Galatians 6, verse 7 says, do not be deceived. God is not mocked. Whatever a man sows, that shall he also reap. For he who sows to his flesh will of his flesh reap corruption. But he who sows to the Spirit will of the Spirit reap everlasting life. Man, is that not true or what? You will someday reap a harvest. Every one of us are reaping today. Think about it. We reaped today dividends, a crop of what we've been investing in 6 months ago, or 6 years ago, or 6 hours ago. So think about that. How will your life look 6 weeks from now? Well, if that panics you, then change your course right now. Point number two tonight, it's this. The discipline of domination is, number two, receiving the domination of the Spirit, the Holy Spirit. Receiving the domination, the rule, the jurisdiction of the Holy Spirit. The Holy Spirit is who we need in this world. Church, more than ever, these are the last days. The world's gone nuts. World's crazy. The Bible warns about us. Listen, the Bible warns about us living in these days. Hear me out. The scripture says that one of the great dangers of the last days, Jesus said that while the virgins waited for the bridegroom to come, some of those who were waiting, their oil ran out. Remember? They ran out of oil and they said to the others, let us have oil. We'll buy oil from you. And they said, no, lest we let you have our oil. We'll run out. Go to the store and buy. And while they were gone, the Lord came. And those who had the oil in their lamps burning bright went into the marriage supper. And those who missed it. The Bible says, teaches us from Old Testament to New, that oil is the symbol of the Holy Spirit. The Bible warns us in the last days there's going to be churches and Christians who have a form of godliness. That is, on the surface, they look like really good people. But the Bible warns that inside, there's no Holy Spirit activity in them. They have a form of godliness, but they deny the power thereof. That's a reference to the Holy Spirit. We need the Holy Spirit in these last days more than ever. Asking God, Lord, fill me, baptize me afresh with the Holy Spirit. Romans 8:15 says, for you did not receive the spirit of bondage again to fear, but you received the spirit of adoption, by whom we cry out, Abba, Father. The Spirit himself, that's the Holy Spirit, bears witness with our spirit that we are children of God. Did you know that? Listen, that is such an amazing verse, Romans 8:16. If you don't know you're a Christian tonight, or you don't think you are, or you have no confidence that you're a Christian tonight, the reason why is because you're not a Christian. That's truth. Those who are Christians have a deep peace inside of them. Where the Spirit of God is saying to them, you're my kid, I love you, stand up, turn left, go right, back up, whatever. He's leading us. And just that statement alone is so true, but it should tonight turn your cart over if you don't have that assurance. The Bible says these things have been written that you might know that you have eternal life. Do you know that tonight? You say, well, I don't believe you can know that. Well, the Bible says you're supposed to know it. Well, how can I know it? The moment you say, I believe Jesus died on the cross for my sins, and Lord, I own my sins. I'm not going to make excuses for them anymore. And I come to you, Jesus, and I ask you to forgive me of my sins. I accept you as my Lord and Savior. Be the domination of my life. In that moment, the Holy Spirit takes your life and you become a temple of the Holy Spirit, the dwelling place of God. And that when that happens, it doesn't mean you're perfect. I tell you what, though, you want to be perfect in an instant. When that conversion takes place, you want to be perfect, and your great struggle now begins with your flesh. The evidence is the presence of the Holy Spirit in your life. Proverbs 16:32 says, he who is slow to anger is better than the mighty, and he who rules his spirit than he who takes a city. When the Holy Spirit is governing your life, your attitude, your spirit, the real you, is under the control of God. Listen to this, Galatians 5, verse 16. Did I warn you that I was going to give you a lot of verses tonight? Well, I'm warning you now. Galatians 5, 16, here we go. Paul says, I say then, walk in the Spirit, capital S, Holy Spirit. Walk in or with the Holy Spirit governing your life, being the dominating force of your life. And you shall not fulfill the lust of the flesh. Mark it. Someone needs to hear this tonight. Are you an addict? Are you hooked on something? Grab that verse. Pray it until you get sick of saying it. Staple it on your, well, on your forehead. I don't know. But write it on there. That is liberty, man. He goes on. Verse 22, Galatians 5, but the fruit of the Spirit, this is very fun. Watch, the fruit, singular, it's singular in English and Greek, it's singular. The fruit of the capital S, it's Holy Spirit, is love. Interesting, scholars will argue about this. I think it's very simple. Look at it on the screen. The Spirit, the fruit that's generated when the Spirit is dominant in your life is singular. What is it? Love. What comes forth from the love? Well, let's keep reading. Joy, peace, long-suffering, kindness, goodness, faithfulness, gentleness, self-control. Against such, there's no law. You have to worry about the Ten Commandments. When that's at work in your life, when the Spirit of God is at work. Look at verse 25. If we live in the Spirit, let us also walk in the Spirit. Isn't that a great prayer? Lord, I want to live in the Spirit tonight, every day from this point on. And I want to live and I want to walk in the Spirit of God. Guess what, everybody? Are you guys awake? Guess what, everyone? It's this. God will answer that prayer, guaranteed. Guaranteed. Receiving the domination of the Holy Spirit in your life, mark it down. The Holy Spirit is what Jesus wants for us. In John 14, 16, Jesus said, I will pray the Father and he will give you another comforter, a helper. Well, who's that? Watch this. That he may abide with you forever. The Spirit of truth, whom the world cannot receive, because it neither sees him nor knows him. But you know him, for he dwells with you and shall be in you. John 16, verse 7. Nevertheless, I tell you the truth. It is to your advantage that I go away, Jesus said. For if I do not go away, the helper, the comforter, will not come to you. But if I depart, I will send him to you. And guess what happened? That was on the day of Pentecost. The Holy Spirit came. And then, look, the Holy Spirit is who we ask for. The Holy Spirit. Receiving the domination of the Holy Spirit in our lives, it begins this way, by asking for the Holy Spirit. As a Christian, we want to ask for the power of the Holy Spirit to be upon our lives. Luke chapter 11. You know this verse, this portion of scripture very well, but mark it. Luke 11:5 says, "And Jesus said to them, which of you shall have a friend and go to him at midnight and say to him, 'Friend, lend me 3 loaves, for a friend of mine has come to me on his journey, and I have nothing to set before him.' And he will answer from within and say, 'Do not trouble me. The door is now shut, and my children are in bed, and I cannot rise up to come to you. I say to you, though he will not rise up and give to him, because he is his friend.'" It's like, hey, it's late. You nut, go home. I'll talk to you tomorrow.

0: Not getting up because you're my friend. Look what it says. Yet because of his persistence, he will rise and give him as many as he needs. What's the point? So I say to you, ask and it will be given to you. Seek and you will find. Knock and it will be opened to you. For everyone who asks receives. Do you believe that, church?
1: Yes.
0: And listen. And everyone who asks receives, and he who seeks finds, and to him who knocks it will be opened. If a son asks for bread from any father among you, will he give him a stone? The answer is no. Or if he asks for a fish, will he give him a serpent instead of a fish? No. Or if he asks for an egg, will he give him a scorpion? Sicko, weirdo. The answer is no. If you then, being evil, know how to give good gifts to your children. Here it is. How much more will your heavenly Father give the Holy Spirit to those who ask him? Ask!
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0: Point number three, and we'll wrap this up. Rejoicing now in the domination of Christ over your life. Rejoice in the domination of Christ over your life. His domination equals power. Will you mark that down? Is your Christianity marked by power? It should be. God doesn't have favorites. Your Christian life should be powerful. Powerful in holiness. Powerful in your witness. Powerful among your friends, powerful among decisions, that you're making the right decisions. Powerful about taking a stand against this tide of evil. Power. In Acts chapter 1, verse 4 and 5, it says, as they were assembled, this is before Jesus gave his great command, as they were assembled, he commanded them not to depart from Jerusalem. Imagine, we read in the opening verse, you'll be filled with the power of the Holy Spirit and you'll go out from Jerusalem. But wait, the verses before it says, don't go anywhere. Don't go anywhere, but wait for the promise of the Father, which, he said, you have heard from me. For truly John baptized with water, John the Baptist, but you shall be baptized with the Holy Spirit not many days from now. That was on the day of Pentecost that happened. The power of the Holy Spirit, it's the will of Christ, Jesus, that it dominates you. And that's good news. Also this, quickly, his domination equals joy in our lives. Power, your Christianity should be marked by power and joy. I don't see too many joyful Christians these days. How can I be joyful? I lost my home. I know that's a horrible thing. How can I be joyful? I lost my job. Or how can I be joyful? Listen, you're confusing the word happy with joy. Happy comes from happenstance. I'm happy when things are going good. Of course you are. Everybody is. That's normal. You're unhappy when things are going rotten. Joy is independent of all that. Joy is a stable, unchanging presence that Christ brings in your life when he dominates you. Joy. You want to ask yourself this question, does Jesus Christ have access to those rooms in my life? The secret to joy in this world, my friend, is having Jesus Christ ruling your life. And here's where we end. His domination equals love. This is the best thing of all. You say, how can you put the word domination and love together? Well, it all depends on who wants to dominate you or what. If there's a maniac in your life who wants to dominate you, that's horrible. If you have a government who wants to dominate you, that's tyranny. But if you have the God of heaven and earth who says, I have loved you with an everlasting love. Therefore, with loving kindness have I drawn you. What are you going to do with that? Are you going to say,

0: want that in my life. What's wrong with you? His domination equals love. The Christian is the most loved person on the planet. You say, well, that's not what I'm seeing in the news. That's not what I'm seeing in the courts. That's certainly not what I'm seeing in the classrooms. I understand that. Who cares? You think this whole thing's going to pan out in the end, that it's some big popularity contest? Is that how we're going to win this thing in the end, a PR campaign? I've read the book all the way through, from Genesis to Revelation. Against all odds, we win. Against all the tides and trends of humanity, Madison Avenue, and the world, we win. Why? Because we have completely surrendered to the love of God that comes in Jesus, and it's good news. Last verse, and we'll close up shop. It's John 13:34. A new commandment, Jesus says, I give you, that you love one another. Is this the first commandment before the 10, or is this the 11th after the 10? This is the one and only. A new commandment that trumps all the other ones. I give it to you, he says, that you love one another as I've loved you, that you also love one another. And by this, all will know that you are my disciples if you have love for one another. You can close your Bible. If we have love for one another, think of that for a minute. I wrote this down so I wouldn't blow it because I wanted you to hear this. What if tonight, let's just do this tonight. What if tonight we commit to actually expressing love toward one another? You say, where are you going with this? Just hang on. I'm talking about being so loving on Jesus that you say tonight with me, agreeing in our hearts and heads right now, if I love God and if Jesus is dominating my life and if the Holy Spirit is controlling me and I'm refusing my flesh from here on out, then starting tonight, I am going to start living for other people. Amen. Just that concept, if I went to Hollywood and said, I've got an idea for a movie, totally forgetting about yourself, and living for other people. They would go, oh my gosh, that's going to be a box office hit. People like that feel warm, good thing kind of feeling. Let's do it. Why? Why would Hollywood say, that's radical? You know why? Because it's no one's experiencing this. No one's enjoying this. And Jesus said it from the beginning. That's what we have to do. So imagine tonight if right now, those of you who take this challenge, that you're going to start loving on people. No matter what, how tall they are or how large they are, if they're black or white or whatever color in between, it doesn't matter. You're just going to do the Jesus thing. Do the Jesus thing. How cool would that be? It'd be incredibly obedient. Father, we ask you right now in Jesus' name that right now we would make that decision, Father, as Christians, to recklessly obey you, surrendering tonight to those loving commands of yours, while at the same time violently refusing to be complacent anymore, to be carnal, saying tonight, I don't want anything to do with a worthless life, a self-centered, dead-end life. I want to live for Jesus. And maybe you're here tonight and you're saying, I want Jesus Christ in my life. If this is true, Pastor, this is the life I want to live. Oh, it's true, all right. But will you decide to follow Jesus? That's the question. Wherever you're at right now, you can say to him, Lord, receive my life now. Sins and all, I'm coming, God, and I'm asking you to change me, to forgive me, wash away my sins. If you want salvation, it's only through Jesus. He's the only one who died on the cross for your sins. and rose again from the grave. Say yes to him right now. We ask it in Jesus' name, and all God's people said, amen.
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0: 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We'd love to see you there in person. It has been so good to be with you today, and I pray you find yourself in the grace and mercy of our Lord Jesus Christ. 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
3: 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I'm Donna Rush with KDAR's Morning Rush. Do you know that our wonderful Savior Jesus, he is a seeking Savior. He's looking for those willing to be used by him. So may each of us not miss that when he gives us the opportunity to use us to bring his love, his truth, his grace, encouragement to someone as we go about our day. Amen. Thank you to my brother in Christ. Got a very encouraging message from David from Los Angeles. Yeah, just very encouraging. Thank you, David. And he also sent this great blessing that's in Philippians 1, verses 9 through 11. And I thought I would pass along this blessing to you. All right? And it is my prayer that your love may abound more and more with knowledge and all discernment, so that you may approve what is excellent. And so be pure and blameless for the day of Christ, filled with the fruit of righteousness that comes through Jesus Christ to the glory and praise of God. Amen. So how do we get that? How do we get that knowledge and all discernment? Well, we need to stay in God's word, first of all, right? Amen. And just stay just aware of his presence and the presence of the Holy Spirit in our lives each and every day. So as we go about our day, let's be intentional about doing just that.
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6: Hannah Harper, she's the winner of season 24. 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She sings country gospel. She's the first person to win from that genre since Carrie Underwood. She won in a long time ago, 2005. So it's been a while. 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She's bluegrass influenced, though. 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
3: I'm Donna Rush with KDAR's Morning Rush. So glad you are here this morning. Let's just dive on into God's Word as Dr. J. Vernon McGee takes us on our five-year journey through the Bible. This pre-recorded program is sponsored by Through the Bible Incorporated.

0: Welcome to Through the Bible. However you're joining us, maybe on a walk, in the car, or sitting quietly with your coffee, we're glad you're here. And we're in Matthew chapter 5 studying the Sermon on the Mount, and Dr. J. Vernon McGee is helping us clear away some common misunderstandings about this familiar passage. Now, these chapters may sound simple, but as we travel the pages together, we're going to see that the focus isn't really on us, it's on God. As Dr. McGee reminds us, our motivation in this lost world is to bring glory to God. And you'll see what that looks like in just a moment. But first, here's Dr. McGee reading a letter that he first shared years ago.
1: Now, I have a very remarkable letter here to share with you. Comes from Vista, California. Listen to this. I happen to be one of your Roman Catholic friends, also a member of the Third Order of St. Francis for lay people. Now, shocking as it may seem to some Protestants and Catholics today, I relish your interpretation of the Bible because in many ways it's closer to the great tradition of the fathers of the church, like Augustine and Bernard, than the spiritually sterile neo-higher criticism being taught these days by both Catholic and Protestant scholars. A perfect instance is your stress on the Christocentric application of the Psalms, which is exactly that of the fathers and medieval spiritual writers. And of course, you rightly extend this theme to the entire Bible as they did. So we have this paradox that today a conservative Catholic finds the exegesis of a conservative Protestant more congenial and more true than that of the liberals. And I say to you, friends, that is a remarkable letter.
0: Well, praise God for once again fulfilling his promise that those who seek him find him when they search for him with all their hearts. Let's pray for each other as we study together. Heavenly Father, thank you that your word is alive and for piercing our hearts with your truth. And thank you, Lord, for receiving us as we seek you. In Jesus' name, amen. Here's Dr. J. Vernon McGee with our study of Matthew 5 on Through the Bible.
1: Now today, our study brings us back here to the fifth chapter of Matthew, and we're not very far along. We just got down through the fifth verse, but I must increase the tempo just a little to keep up with our program that we must follow in this five-year program. But this is such an important section and so misunderstood and abused, and I actually feel like that it has become hurtful and harmful to many people. It's given them a religion that keeps them from Christ, when in reality the Sermon on the Mount ought to bring us to the Lord Jesus. Now, I trust you have our notes and outlines. They're available, and all you'd have to do is write in and ask for your copy if you do not have them. Now, we put in today here again at the Beatitudes. And last time, we took this Beatitude, closed with it, "Blessed are the meek, for they shall inherit the earth." Now, that is one that certainly has been misunderstood. Meekness is something that you and I cannot produce. It's not by self-effort, but by spirit effort. We are told today that only the Holy Spirit can produce in the heart of a yielded Christian meekness, the Christian who's learned the secret of producing the fruit of the Holy Spirit. Can turn here to the Beatitudes and read, "Blessed are the meek, for they shall inherit the earth," and see the rewards of meekness. Paul says in 1 Corinthians 6:2, "Do ye not know that the saints shall judge the world?" We are joint heirs with Christ. Now, the Beatitudes present goals that the child of God shall want to realize in his life, but he can't do it on his own. Probably heard the old cliche today, the man who said, "I have a message that I give." The title of it is "Meekness and How I Attained It." And he said, "I haven't given the message yet," but he said, "Just as soon as I get an audience big enough, I'm going to give that message." Well, I have a notion that he's rather lost his meekness, don't you think? because the very minute that you and I attain to it in our own effort, we're just a little proud. Now it goes meekness. Well, this is the fruit of the Spirit. Now, we're told, verse 6, blessed are they which do hunger and thirst after righteousness, for they shall be filled. But what about the natural man? Does he hunger and thirst for righteousness? Not the ones I meet. The natural man, Paul says, receiveth not the things of the Spirit of God, for they are foolishness unto him, neither can he know them, for they're spiritually discerned. This is one that has found that Christ is his righteousness, that he's been made unto us righteousness, and that our righteousness is in him. Blessed are the merciful, for they shall obtain mercy. Now, this is one that is quite interesting and so misunderstood today. This is not the condition on which we obtain mercy. Listen to Paul in Titus 3:5, not by works of righteousness which we've done, but according to his mercy he saved us by the washing of regeneration and renewing of the Holy Spirit. And we should be merciful because we have obtained mercy. But you're a chosen generation, a royal priesthood, a holy nation, peculiar people, that you should show forth the praises of him who hath called you out of darkness into his marvelous light, which in time past were not a people, but are now the people of God, which had not obtained mercy, but now have obtained mercy. By the way, that's 1 Peter, the 2nd chapter, verses 9 and 10. So that here you have a condition. And notice the next one, verse 8, blessed are the pure in heart, for they shall see God. Now, any honest man knows today his heart is not pure. How can the heart of man, which is desperately wicked, be made clean? Lord Jesus said, you're clean through the word which I've spoken unto. And it's by the washing of regeneration that we are made clean today. Only the blood of Christ can cleanse us from all sin. Now, you will notice verse 9, blessed are the peacemakers, for they shall be called the children of God. Well, would you like to name one peacemaker in the world right now? There's no one today that can make peace. Christ alone is the great peacemaker, and he's made peace by his blood between a righteous God and an unrighteous sinner. And being justified by faith, we have peace with God through our Lord Jesus Christ. And then in verse 10, blessed are they which are persecuted for righteousness' sake, for theirs is the kingdom of heaven. Now, the application of this beatitude today and to the remnant of Israel in the great tribulation is easy to see. But can it apply to the kingdom that's to be established? Will not all evil be removed? I think many scriptures show that in the millennial kingdom, there will still be evil in the world because it's a time of testing. And the outbreak of rebellion reveals that evil was prevalent during the millennium. Now, we come here to verse 13. Ye are the salt of the earth. But if the salt have lost its savor, wherewith shall it be salted? It is thenceforth good for nothing but to be cast out and be trodden under foot of man. You're the salt of the earth. Now, Paul says that of believers. And the Lord Jesus says that again, that we're salt and also light. But God's people in any age, under any condition, are both salt and light in the world. The interesting thing here is the way the Scots translate this word savor. And I like their word much better. They translate it by the very expressive word tang. If the salt have lost its tang, the problem today is that most church members, they've not only lost their tang as salt, but as pepper, they've lost their pep also. We've got very few salt and pepper Christians today. You're the salt of the earth. Salt doesn't keep fermentation and that type of thing from taking place, but it sure will arrest it. And you and I ought to be salt in the earth. We ought to have a good influence in the world today. And then he says, you're the light of the world. And certainly in the kingdom, the believers are going to be the light of the world. And this is a tremendous principle, therefore, for us. A city that's set on a hill cannot be hid. We need to be today a light in the world, in your neighborhood, or wherever you move. The Word of God is light. We haven't any light within ourselves. It's to give out the Word of God in some way or another. Now, it doesn't mean that all of us are to spout it off all the time, but it's very easy for you to cultivate some person and very quietly or someday hand them a book or say, why don't you hand them a radio card and tell them to go through the Bible with us? There are many ways that you can be light in the world, you see, and we are to give light. Now he says, let your light so shine before man that they may see your good works and glorify your Father which is in heaven. There are those of the liberal persuasion that have spoken of the Sermon on the Mount being anthropocentric. That's their term, and that it's not theocentric. Now, very candidly, those two words are very simple in a way. Anthropocentric means it's man-centered. And what they're trying to say is this is for mankind and blah, blah, blah, along that line. But honestly, the Sermon on the Mount is not anthropocentric. It's not man-centered. It is theocentric. Listen to this. Let your light so shine before men that they may see your good works and glorify you and pat you on the back and give you a gold medal and a loving cup. Is that what it says? No. You and I are to let our light so shine in this world that they may glorify your Father, which is in heaven. It's God-centered. During the millennium, during the kingdom here on the earth, everything that's done and said is God-centered. And in this lost world today, you and I should have as our motivation that what we do is to bring glory to God. And I think that is something every Christian should consider very seriously. Now he says here, think not that I'm come to destroy the law or the prophets. I'm not come to destroy, but to fulfill. Now remember that part of the law was the ceremonial law, and he was the sacrifice for the sins of the world. And he came not to destroy the law or the prophets. He came to fulfill all. Now, how did he fulfill the law? Well, he was the fulfillment of it, and in that he kept it. And that which it set before man, he was able to attain, and he's able to make over to me his righteousness. But now notice, God's standards haven't changed. It just means that today you and I can't attain them in our own strength, and we need help. We need a Savior. We do need mercy. We obtain mercy when we come to Christ. Now, will you notice verse 18? For verily I say unto you, till heaven and earth pass, one jot or one tittle shall in no wise pass from the law till all be fulfilled. Now, I hope you don't interpret what I'm saying, that I'm saying today that you can break the law. I'm not saying that. Fact of the matter is it's still a standard. And it reveals to me that I don't measure up to God. Therefore, it brings me to the cross of Christ. And in so doing, I carry out what our Lord said, that he fulfilled the law. That's the only way I can fulfill it. It's my standard, but I can't measure up to it. Whosoever therefore shall break one of the least commandments and shall teach men so, he shall be called least in the kingdom of heaven. You can't break the commandments and get by with it. Of course you can. But let me see you keep it in your own strength, but you can come to him for salvation and for power and strength. Whosoever shall do and teach them the same shall be called great in the kingdom of heaven. For I say unto you, now notice this. This is very important to see right here. The Pharisees had a high degree of righteousness according to the law, but that wasn't acceptable. How are you and I going to surpass it? Listen to him. For I say unto you that except your righteousness shall exceed the righteousness of the scribes and Pharisees, ye shall in no case enter the kingdom of heaven. We're going to need him. Listen to him. Ye have heard that it was said by them of old time, thou shalt not kill. Now he takes two of the commandments. Here's one of them. And whosoever shall kill shall be in danger of the judgment. But I say unto you that whosoever is angry with his brother without a cause shall be in danger of the judgment, and whosoever shall say to his brother, Raca, shall be in danger of the council. But whosoever shall say, thou fool, shall be in danger of hell fire. That's a tremendous statement. That means that if you're angry with your brother, you're a murderer. You want to qualify? You think you keep the law today? My friend, we need a Savior today. You can't break the law and get by with it. You can't say the Sermon on the Mount's my religion and then break every bit of it, friends, and still mouth the fact that you're religion. May I say to you, God has lifted it now, the Lord Jesus, to the very nth degree. And if you can't measure up, you're going to need a Savior, I'll tell you that. Now, if that didn't get you, this one will. He moves on down now, and I'll move down here to it. He says, verily, I say unto thee, verse 26. You see, he's lifting his teaching above Moses. He's lifting himself to the position as the lawgiver now, and the interpreter too, by the way. Verily, I say unto thee, thou shalt by no means come out thence till thou hast paid the utmost farthing. Ye have heard that it was said by them of old time, thou shalt not commit adultery. But I say unto you, that whosoever looketh on a woman to lust after her hath committed adultery with her already in his heart. How about that one? I had a man that came down to me one time. I've made for years the statement, no one has ever kept the law. And I still make it. I make it right now. There's not a person listening to me right now that has kept the law. A red-faced fellow, a great big burly fellow, came down to me one Sunday morning and says, you always say nobody keeps the law. I want you to know I keep the law. And he belonged, by the way, to a cult, but he attended our services. And I said, you do? He said, I sure do. I want you to know that. I said, all right, let's look at it. And I gave him the one on murder. He said he kept that. I don't believe he did, but he said he did. But I gave him this one. I said, now, it says if you so much as look upon a woman to lust after, you're guilty of adultery. And I said, look me straight now and tell me that you've never done that. He was already red-faced, but you should have seen him. He really got red-faced. And he just turned and gave some sort of an epithet like, oh, shaw. And he turned and walked out. You bet he walked out. May I say to you, if you're honest, friends, you come to this commandment here, and these are only two. There were 10 commandments. I think he lifted all 10 of them to the nth degree. And he tells me I need a Savior. He tells me that all have sinned and that I need to come to him for mercy and help. You see, that's what the Sermon on the Mount does for me. It shows me I'm not measuring up. And you don't break it, my friend. The man that says he lives by the Sermon on the Mount is breaking the law, and he says that the law is not important. You say, how's that? Well, because he's breaking it. He says, all you got to do is just say you live by the Sermon on the Mount and you keep the commandments, and what you really mean, you vote for them. Now, our Lord deals in a tremendous way with the law and man's relationship to it. And these are tremendous statements. Verse 29, if thy right eye offend thee, pluck it out, cast it from thee, for it's profitable for thee that one of thy members should perish, and not that thy whole body should be cast into hell. And if thy right hand offend thee, cut it off. This is severe. This is very severe. And it reveals, friends, that if you can't meet God's standard, you need a Savior today. Don't kid yourself and fool around with this and act as if you're keeping it. You're doing nothing in the world but being a hypocrite. And I feel that in our Christian circles today, we're so busy patting each other on the back and complimenting one another. And I find out in church work today, you've always got to give everybody credit for what they do. May I say to you, we're all a pack of low-down, dirty, rotten sinners, not even fit for heaven. We need a Savior today. Oh, you need a Savior. This Sermon on the Mount ought to drive you to the cross of Christ and to cry out for mercy. That's when you honor the law, my friend. That's when you keep the law, really, when you say, honestly, I'm not measuring up to it. Don't kid me that you're keeping it. I know you're not, because you're just like I am. Now, let me read on. Verse 32, but I say unto you that whosoever shall put away his wife, saving for the cause of fornication. Now, he gives here one grounds for divorce. Now, I'm not going to go into that today, because when we get to the 19th chapter of Matthew, we'll find out that he puts down again this great principle on which there is divorce today. Now, I don't want to enter into that right now, because I'm already in trouble with a lot of folk, but I really will get in hot water when I get on the divorce question, and we will get to it in the 19th chapter, and I won't avoid it then. But he makes it very clear there's only one grounds here for divorce. He causeth her to commit adultery, and whosoever shall marry her that is divorced committeth adultery. Now, that means divorce that's not on scriptural grounds, which is adultery on the part of the other one. That is something that today is entirely ignored in Christian circles. But I say this will be the law of the kingdom, because there are going to be men and women will want to leave their mates during that period. Now he says again, you've heard that it hath been said by them of old time, that thou shalt not forswear thyself, but shalt perform unto the Lord thine oaths. But I say unto you, swear not at all, neither by heaven, for it's God's throne, nor by the earth, for it's his footstool, neither by Jerusalem, for it's the city of the great king. Now he said to be the kind of a person that you don't have to take an oath. Today they have people take an oath. I can remember as a boy that my dad could go into the bank and borrow money and maybe come back in 2 days later to see him just sign the note. And that's all he did, is just sign the note. He could call and they'd put so much to his account. I know that the other day when I went to the bank, I had to sign, I think, 4 different places. Believe me, brother, they have you sign up. Why? Because mankind's not to be trusted. And there were a lot in that day were not to be trusted. But he said, the child of God under all circumstances should be that way. And he says, let your communication be yea, yea, nay, nay, for whatsoever is more than these cometh of evil. When a man says to me, I'd swear on a stack of Bibles a mile high, that's a fellow I don't believe, because I think the lie he's telling is a mile high. Verse 38, ye have heard that it hath been said, an eye for an eye, a tooth for a tooth. But I say unto you that you resist not evil. Now he's changed all of that, and that'll be changed when he's reigning in the kingdom. But whosoever shall smite thee on thy right cheek, turn to him the other also. How about that, friends? You follow that. Now there's a principle here, but we're living in a day when he also said, a strong man armed keepeth his house. And I think that's it. And Paul could say, Alexander the coppersmith did me much evil, the Lord rewarded. In the kingdom, you can turn the other cheek. It's like the Irishman. Somebody hit him on one cheek, knocked him down, and he got up, turned the other, and the fellow knocked him down again. He got up, and he just beat the stuffing out of that fellow. Someone said, why'd you do that? Well, he said, the Lord says, turn the other cheek, and I did, but he never told me what to do after that. And he knew what he wanted to do after that. Now, verse 40, and if any man will sue thee at the law, take away thy coat, let him have thy cloak also. And whosoever shall compel thee to go a mile, go with him twain. Give to him that asketh thee, and from him that would borrow thee, turn not thou away. Take that down to your bank, where you have a banker that says he lives by the Sermon on the Mount, and see how far you get with it, my friend. Let's quit being hypocrites. Let's be very frank that this is the law of the kingdom, and when my Lord is on the throne down here, you can go by this. But this is a great principle today. We ought to help those. And I'm afraid that we don't do enough of that. Now he says, ye have heard that it hath been said, thou shalt love thy neighbor and hate thine enemy. But I say unto you, love your enemies. Bless them that curse you. Do good to them that hate you and pray for them which despitefully use you and persecute you. That, I insist, is for the kingdom. And he continues on in this way that we are to love those that are not just relatives and friends or our little clique in the church, but that we're trying to get this gospel out to others. And that's the way that you express your love for others today. get to them a saving message that'll bring them to heaven. We take the sixth chapter next time. May the Lord richly bless you, my beloved.
0: 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They're right there waiting for you. I'm Steve Schwetz. 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
1: Through the Bible with Dr. J. Vernon McGee was pre-recorded and sponsored by Through the Bible Incorporated. I'm Donna Rush with KDAR's Morning Rush. When we are struggling, what are some things that we can do every day that will help get us closer to spiritual maturity? Well, we know that we should be in God's Word daily, right? We know that prayer is a way that we can speak to God. But may I suggest this as well? Praise. How often do we praise when we are struggling? Maybe you can't think of ways to praise. Well, the last five Psalms, Psalm 146 all the way through 150, they are all Psalms of praise. No lamenting, no complaining, just all praise. Do this sometime and just like sing out to the Lord. Read Psalms of praise back to Him, and that's the way you can praise. Psalm 150, here's part of that chapter. Praise Him with tambourine and dance. Praise Him with strings and pipe. Praise Him with sounding cymbals. Praise Him with loud clashing cymbals. Let everything that has breath praise the Lord. Praise the Lord. And you can just read that right back to the Lord until it gets deep down into your soul. Amen. Something we can do if we are struggling and just need to get closer to spiritual maturity in our lives.
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5: Eventually, judgment comes in the Bible. Noah preached for a long time before the floodwaters came, and Nineveh actually did respond and repented once, although later they went back and then they were judged. Jesus repeatedly calls Jerusalem to repent. There's a biblical tension that patience is a virtue, it's important, but on the other side of it is endless tolerance of evil is not a virtue. It's not being merciful. You are actually bringing harm. We change the laws, we don't prosecute, we let people go for violent crimes.
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1: So glad you are here for KDAR's Morning Rush. I'm Donna Rush. It is 9 a.m. That means it's time for us to check in with Seculo about some of those issues affecting our freedoms and more. 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
7: Welcome to Seculo. Will Haynes in studio today. We are talking about this breaking news item. This is a release that comes from Senator Grassley and Senator Johnson as they are conducting oversight into Jack Smith's Arctic Frost investigation. That was the entire special counsel investigation into President Trump. And now as we've found out details along the way that were shocking. We first learned that they were getting subpoenas and warrants for the toll records, the phone records of U.S. senators. They went to their phone companies and they issued warrants. We also know that then they were trying to seek the records of more than 400 conservatives and conservative-related organizations. And if that wasn't enough, this new release is that they secretly obtained the text messages, not just the if they sent and received, like the toll records, but the actual content of text messages from 44 members of Congress. amid this entire probe. And this is a letter that was sent from the Office of the Assistant Attorney General, Patrick Davis, to Chairman Grassley that talks about this. And it says that, and this is the bottom line, folks, although a filter team, I'm sorry, I'm going to go right back to this page, because it says subsequent email documents, the files that are saved directly to the special counsel's team shared drive. Thus, the special counsel's investigative team apparently bypassed the filter team and directly accessed these text messages. The FBI then identified the people whose phone numbers sent or received the text messages, and it is 44 members of Congress, including 20 U.S. senators, and then 24 members of the House of Representatives, including some Democrats like Cory Booker, Congressman Adam Smith from Washington, and the now current mayor of Los Angeles, then Congresswoman Karen Bass. Where's the outrage from them? We're going to break it all down for you, what this means, the shocking kind of details that go along with this, and I'll be joined by Chief Counsel of the ACLJ, Jay Sekulow, in the next segment, as he will break this down for you as well. It's shocking because they went around their entire process. The filter team was in place from the Department of Justice to try and mitigate these issues, to try and make sure they weren't accessing text messages from sitting members of Congress that they weren't supposed to. And this is where it's the craziest part of it all to me. On June 2nd of 2023, Senior Assistant Special Counsel Thomas Windham, he asked the National Archives and Records Administration, General Counsel, all text messages from October 2020 through January 20th, 2021, for phones associated with a long list of White House individuals. I mean, that includes people like the current CIA director, by the way, and we'll talk about that as well. But these individuals, any of their records, and the National Archives turned them over August 21st, 2023. And within 26 minutes from that email coming from National Archives to the special counsel's team, the senior assistant special counsel had downloaded all the files and disseminated them and started getting people to review them before this filter team even had a chance to open the email. Folks, we're going to talk about this, the seriousness of this, and some of the work of the ACLJ that is ongoing on this very issue when we come back. Call me if you want to talk about Jack Smith and the egregious abuse of power that we are seeing from this former special counsel. 1-800-684-3110 to talk to me on air as well. 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
12: Most Americans think of Abraham Lincoln and they think of the Civil War or the Emancipation. But in 1862, he signed another hugely significant piece of legislation, the Homestead Act. It offered eligible Americans up to 160 acres of land, not as a prize for the powerful, but as an opportunity for ordinary families willing to live on it, work it, and build something lasting. Why did it matter? Because Lincoln understood that freedom was not merely the absence of tyranny, Rather, freedom required responsibility, labor, stewardship, and moral courage. A free people must be given room to build, but they also must be willing to cultivate what they have been given. That still matters today. Liberty without responsibility decays. Opportunity without character collapses. Lincoln's lesson is clear. A nation stays free when its people remain willing to work, build, and steward freedom under God.
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7: Welcome back to Seculo. I'm joined on the phone right now by Chief Counsel of the ACLJ, Jay Sekulo. And this came out yesterday evening as Senator Grassley, the chairman of the Senate Judiciary Committee, as well as Chairman Ron Johnson of the Senate Investigations Committee, released this information. And I think it was Senator Johnson that said it shouldn't be shocking at this point, but it should be outraging to those that see this news, because it appears that there are no depths to the constitutional violations and the ways that this special counsel decided to run roughshod over the Constitution. And I wanted to get your take when you saw this, Jay, about what the special counsel was doing, obtaining the text messages from sitting members of Congress.
13: Well, I think what Senator Johnson said is exactly correct. No one's shocked, although it is shocking that he did this, but it's not shocking because we saw the abuses taking place by the Department of Justice, with Jack Smith in particular. The outrage is palpable, and that is when you sit back and see a list of, 30-something U.S. senators and House of Representative members that have now had their text messages reviewed by a special counsel from the Department of Justice. So you have the executive branch spying, basically, on the legislative branch. You're talking about constitutional violations of which we have not seen in our lifetime. This is the quintessential example of not just government overreach, but government run amok, with no moorings, with no guideposts, and with no any kind of influence that would stop it. They were on a runway that was never ending to violate the Constitution here, and they did. Now the question is going to be, how do you hold them accountable? And we're looking at that as well. But this is beyond the pale. It is beyond the scope of legitimate prosecutorial inquiry. This was the executive branch, as I said, spying on members of the United States House and Senate and people that they were talking to. And I think you may have had news media people. I mean, you're talking, I could think of First Amendment violations, 14th Amendment violations. I mean, you could write when we used to have phone books, this could be a phone book full of violations. We'll see what the Department of Justice does, but I will tell you this, the ACLJ, we're looking at it and we will take action.
7: Well, I think what is one of the more shocking parts of this, and we knew how aggressively he was operating as a special counsel, and was kind of ignoring the rules of the game as he went along. But when you read this, that the Department of Justice had a filter team in place to try and filter out, that's exactly what they do, when they receive records that the special counsel can legitimately ask for, supposed to filter out things that may be attorney-client privilege, that may be speech and debate clause violations if he were to get his hands on for members of Congress, anything that could have raised even a hint, yep, of a constitutional, yep, violation. But it appears they when you read the timeline, it was within 30 minutes that they were aggressively trying to go around that process. And I think that's what's the biggest thing for me.
13: Yeah, the taint team, by the way, because I dealt with that in representing President Trump. I mean, I dealt with these taint teams. It's kind of ridiculous anyways, but your point is well taken, and that is they distribute this material in a nanosecond, and they did that because, I'm assuming, I don't have evidence of this, but the timeline certainly indicates that they did this so they didn't have to go to the taint team. Now, what the taint team would or would not have done with this, I don't know. But the idea that the executive branch of government, the Department of Justice, was looking at the access records and text messages of sitting members of Congress is unbelievable, home team or not. So, I mean, you know, in one sense, the least of their problem is they didn't go through a taint team. That's an internal violation of their own policies, not shocking there either. But, if, you know, I'd like to know who knew this, too, by the way. What, did Merrick Garland know this? Did President Biden know this? Did others within the Department of Justice know this? I'd like to know those answers. So I'd like to send out a Freedom of Information demand that says, who received this? Who got it? Who distributed? Who was on that list? Was there information going from the Department of Justice to the White House about these very messages? And then, of course, you have the fact that KG Jack Smith went up before Congress and the minimum obfuscated. He basically either dodged the question, but left a clear impression that he did not see these documents. I mean, we could play that, Will. I think that's not a bad idea.
14: Yeah, I think this is the perfect time to play this because this is from just December of 2025. This isn't, you know, with some of those depositions that we talked about with James Comey, that where he was either dodgy or it appeared he lied to Congress were from years back. This is months old at this point. And when you hear this is bite one, it's a congressional attorney doing a deposition of Jack Smith. And this goes to that question of toll records and text messages. Let's go ahead and play bite one.
15: Did the toll records that you requested from the senators, did they include the content of the phone calls?

Wood that's been split and sawn, sanded and shaped, can make some fine furniture. But if our compassion should get the best of us and we didn't want to see that wood face that stress, well, most of us would just have some chunks of tree sitting in our living rooms. Today on A New Beginning, Pastor Greg Laurie points out how the sanding and shaping in our lives helps us mature into the kind of people God wants us to be. Good encouragement coming today.

0: and the dry wastelands of life, I will find God more than I find him anywhere else. I would love to perpetually live on a mountaintop, never having an emotional low. But the reality is, spiritual fruit does not grow on mountaintops. It grows in valleys. But why do I have to go through trials as a follower of Jesus? Here's the answer, James 1, verse 2. Dear brothers and sisters, when troubles of any kind come your way, consider it an opportunity for great joy. And know that when your faith is tested, your endurance has a chance to grow, so let it grow. And when your endurance is fully developed, you'll be perfect and complete. We'll stop there. So if you're taking notes, here's point number one. God allows trials in the life of the Christian so we will grow up spiritually. Again, God allows trials in our lives so we will grow up spiritually. So iron will enter our soul. Let me explain. You've heard the story of Joseph. He's in the Old Testament book of Genesis. He was one of the sons of Jacob. And Jacob favored Joseph. By the way, your kids know if you favor one of their siblings over another. You think you're very secretive and even-handed, they know. And so all of the brothers of Joseph knew that dad favored Joseph over them. And one of the ways he showed it was he gave him what is called a coat of many colors. Now, this basically was just a coat that was more reserved for someone that was didn't have to work in the fields. And so his brothers wore cut-off clothing, and they're out there laboring, and Joseph would come cruising in his cool coat. Hey, guys, how's it going? And he would rat his brothers out and tell dad what the brothers were up to. And one day the brothers said, yeah, we can't take this anymore. Let's just kill him. Seems like an overreaction to me. Let's kill our brother Joseph. And then Reuben, the oldest brother, sees a group of slave traders traveling by. He says, why don't we just sell him to the slave traders instead? We'll make a little money on the side. They all thought that was a great idea. Then they took that beautiful coat Jacob gave to his son, tore it up, covered it in blood, and went home to dad and said, oh, dad, worst thing ever. Your son that you love so much is dead. He was killed. And Jacob is brokenhearted. And so what happens to Joseph, he's bought by a guy who effectively was the head of the secret service for the Pharaoh. And this man had a huge estate. His name was Potiphar. And Joseph was so responsible that Potiphar kept giving him more and more responsibilities. Next thing you know, Joseph is running everything. Well, Potiphar had a wife. She was the original cougar. She saw the handsome young Joseph and started to hit on him. Her name was Mrs. Robinson. No, wrong story. That's a dated cultural reference. Google it. I don't even want to go into that. But anyway, if you know the movie, she was like Mrs. Robinson, trying to get Joseph to be involved with her sexually. He resisted her advances, and then she falsely accuses him of rape, and he's sent off to prison. Now he's sitting in a prison cell. How easily could have thought, well, is this what you get for following God? I made a principled stand. I resisted the enticements of this woman, and I'm in prison. But God was at work. And it's interesting because he had an iron collar around his neck. And then we read this interesting verse, Psalm 105, verse 18. They bruised his feet with fetters and placed his neck in an iron collar. A different translation emerges from the original here, which says, as he laid in iron, iron entered his soul. He was getting toughened up. Guess what? God was preparing Joseph for something big. Maybe God's preparing you for something big too. Iron is entering your soul. God is toughening you up for something he has in the future. And remember this, even when things look bleak, all things work together for God's glory and your ultimate good. God has a plan. God has a purpose. Here's another point. God's ultimate purpose for us is to be conformed into the image of Jesus. We often quote Romans 8:28, for we know that all things work together to those who love God and are the called according to his purpose. But verse 29 says, for whom he did foreknow, he also did predestine to be conformed into the image of his own dear son. So put it together. Here's what it says. Whatever you're going through in life, God will ultimately work it for good, but his end game is actually to make you more like Jesus. See, we miss that last part. Oh, yeah, I'm going through a hard time. Where's the good? I don't see the good. He'll work all things together for good of those who love him. And then he wants to make you more like Jesus. So we have to get the bigger picture because God is preparing us for heaven. Here's another one. Suffering can bring glory to God. Suffering can bring glory to God in our lives. Listen, any fool can be happy when the sky is blue and the sun is shining. But when you're going through a storm, it's a different matter. You know, you might have people that know you who are not Christians. And they say, look, it's Christian. Smiling, they're happy. They go to church on Sunday. They're so happy, praise the Lord, whatever. And then one day crisis hits your life. Something horrible happens. Now they're watching. And you still have a smile on your face. And you still have faith in God. And they're saying, whoa, maybe I need to take a second look at this Christianity thing. Because maybe there's something to it. That's right. Because when a Christian can glorify God in a time of difficulty, it is a powerful testimony to a lost and watching world.
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0: You know, I've heard people describe a trip to Israel as seeing the Bible actually come to life. Hey, everybody, Greg Laurie. And I've been to Israel many times, and I've led a lot of tours, and I have to say that's absolutely true. Listen, when you're walking on the same stones that Jesus himself walked on, well, that's something that's enriching to your faith. 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It's a vacation with a purpose. 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
0: Suffering can be used to prepare us for a special task. Back to Joseph. He's in a prison cell. So two other guys are arrested. They work for the Pharaoh. It was the baker and the butler. So I guess the butler did it. He did something. And they had these weird dreams. And Joseph interpreted their dreams. And he said, when you get out of here, make sure you help me. I'm the guy that can interpret dreams, okay? They forgot all about him. He sat there another 2 years. One day, the Pharaoh had a troubling dream. And it was actually a dream about the future of Egypt and a famine that was coming. And then the butler remembered, and he said, hey, I met a guy in prison. He can interpret dreams. Pharaoh says, bring him up here. Joseph comes before the Pharaoh. He interprets the Pharaoh's dream. Pharaoh is so impressed. He says, I'm making you the one who is in command of the food supply of Egypt. And Joseph went from the prison to the palace and became the second most powerful man on the planet. So the famine came and he hid his brothers way back where they were living. And so Jacob said, go to Egypt and get us some food. So when to the palace come the brothers of Joseph, and he recognizes them, but they don't recognize him. See, he didn't dress like they did anymore. Now he looked like an Egyptian. He walked like an Egyptian. And he probably had guy liner on, right? And a shaved head. He recognizes them. He starts talking to them. They don't know. They're talking to their brother. They sold. And then he says, everyone leave the room. And he looks at his brothers and he says, I am Joseph. But then he made this amazing statement. He said, you meant it for evil, but God meant it for good to save many people alive. Incredible. I know what was in your heart. I know you were evil, but God used it for his glory. God may have preserved you for something that is coming. And here's the thing. When you've gone through a hard time, you can really minister to someone else who is going through a hard time. Paul actually writes over in 2 Corinthians that we can comfort others with the comfort we have been comforted with. Paul writes, he comforts us in all of our troubles so we can comfort others. So if you're a cancer survivor and someone finds out they have cancer, boy, you're the person they need to talk to. I saw a woman who posted on our Harvest at Home service, she's had some miscarriages, and she has a ministry to other women who've had miscarriages. See, here's how I got through it. My wife and I and our son, we have a ministry that we never wanted. We have a ministry to parents who've lost children. I never wanted to join that club, but I became a bona fide member when our son went to be with the Lord. And as a pastor, I've performed many funeral services, far too many for children, which are the hardest, because you're trying to find the right words. And I look at parents sitting in the front row and I think, what can I say to bring a measure of comfort and hope to them? And then one day I woke up and I was in the front row and the pastor was speaking to me. And I remember the devastation. I remember wondering how I would get through it, how I would survive it. But the Lord has helped us and continues to help us, though we still miss our son so much. But the point is now I can comfort others with the comfort that I've been comforted with. And I found one of the things I do more of now than I used to do before our son had died is I'm a better listener. I'm not so quick on the draw with a Bible verse. I'll listen. Tell me what happened. I'm so sorry. Well, let me just share a few things that we learned in this journey that we're still on. And they'll listen to me and to my wife and to my son because they know we've gone through it. So listen, there's things that have happened to you that you wish did not happen to you, but did it ever occur to you, God allowed them to happen to you so you can help others that are going through those same things. This is very important for us to realize God has a plan and God has a purpose, and he can use all of these things in our lives and in the lives of others. Now let me close with one thought. And thoughts can be long. This could be a 30-minute thought. This could be a 4-minute thought, but it's gonna be a shorter one, not a longer one. The greatest travesty of justice in all of human history, the worst crime that was ever perpetrated against any man, was the arrest, execution, and bloody murder of Jesus Christ, the Son of God, on the cross. People want to blame someone for it. It was the Romans that did it. Others will say, it's the Jewish people that did it. Let me say something that'll blow your mind. It's God that did it. Because the Bible says it pleased the Father to bruise him. Oh no, the Father took no pleasure in watching his Son suffer and die, but the Father knew that through the death of his Son on the cross, that salvation would be purchased for all of humanity. So out of the greatest travesty of justice came the greatest good of all time, your salvation and mine. Isn't that great to know? The fact is, Jesus voluntarily went to that cross. No one took his life. Jesus said, greater love has no man than this, that he laid down his life for his friends. He laid his life down. He went voluntarily to that cross. He died there. As I've often said, it wasn't nails that held Jesus to the cross. It was love for you and for me. God loves you. God wants to forgive you. And I don't know why you're here today, how you got here today. Maybe you were brought by a friend. Maybe something bad has happened in your life and it's got your attention. And I want you to know that God will help you if you'll call out to him and ask for his forgiveness. Because Jesus didn't stay on that cross, did he? He rose again from the dead 3 days later. And he's with us right now in this place, standing at the door of your life and knocking. And he says, if you'll hear his voice and open the door, he will come in. Jesus can come into your pain. He can come into your struggle. He can come into your life and he can forgive you of all of your sin and give you the assurance that you'll go to heaven when you die. And then, if that wasn't enough, and then he'll give to you the meaning of life. You wonder, what is the meaning of life? Why am I here? Short answer, the meaning of life is to come into a relationship with God and to walk with him, and he'll show you what your life is all about and where your life should go. But he won't force this in your life. You have to ask for him to come in and forgive you of your sin. And in a moment, we're going to close in prayer. And I'm going to extend an invitation for you to believe in Jesus and be forgiven of your sin. And I'm telling you, it can happen in just a second. It's so amazing how quickly we can change. I remember when I was just a kid, 17 years old, and I was on my high school campus, Harbor High School. And I saw the Christian sitting there. I just went to look at him. And I thought, they're so weird. And there's no way this is true. It's not true. They're crazy. Look at them. But I just kept watching them. They're singing songs about Jesus. And then a guy got up to speak, and I thought, okay, what's this all about? And I don't remember most of what he said, but when he said, Jesus said, you're either for me or against me, suddenly I looked at the Christians and I thought, it's all true. How did that happen? How did I go from saying that's not true, I don't believe any of it, it couldn't be true, to it's all true and I want it? I don't know how, but I didn't do it. God did it. And that can happen for you right here, right now. The Bible says whoever will call upon the name of the Lord will be saved. So we're going to pray, and then I'll extend this invitation for you to come to Christ today, for you to change your eternal destiny, for you to find the meaning and purpose of life. If you need Jesus, respond now. Let's pray. Father, thank you for your word to us. Thank you for your love for us. And I pray for any person here, Lord, if they don't know you, let this be the moment they believe. In Jesus' name I pray. Amen.

0: 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And if you'd like to make that kind of change today in your relationship with the Lord, Pastor Greg will help you do that in just a moment before we wrap up today here on A New Beginning. 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If not, you can hear what you missed by going to harvest.org. Just look for the message called The Refreshment of the Spirit in Times of Trial.
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5: 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And who is the saucepan?
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0: Well, that's a taste of the new movie called A Great Awakening. And this film, Pastor Greg, is really, I think we could say it's a mirror of our own mission statement. Wouldn't you agree?
9: That's right, Dave. Our mission statement is knowing him and making him known. And God called a young evangelist, George Whitfield, to speak in his country and then to come and speak in what would eventually become the United States of America. He was a very bold preacher. He was someone who understood the power of the gospel. And he called people, as our Lord did, to be born again. And let's just say that it didn't play well in a lot of the more formal churches of the United Kingdom. In fact, he was banned from preaching in many of them. So that drove him out into open air preaching, where he would preach in the fields and the coal mines and wherever people were. And the result was he had a powerful nationwide ministry. And then he came to America, and his preaching resulted in what we call the first great awakening. So in the United States, we've had four spiritual revivals. The first one with George Whitfield, the most recent one being the Jesus Revolution. So in the Jesus Revolution, we saw what God did in the 1970s. Now you're going to find out some of the things the Lord did in the 1770s, another great spiritual awakening. And it's all captured in this amazing new film called A Great Awakening. I love this film. It has tremendous performances by the actors, beautifully written and directed. The musical score is outstanding, and it's going to move you deeply. This is something you could watch with your whole family, and you're going to love it. And you're going to watch it again and again, and you're going to invite neighbors as well. When it was released initially in theaters, they had to extend its theatrical run because the word of mouth was so strong. Well, now you can have your own copy of A Great Awakening, and we'll send it to you for your gift of any size. Now, what that means is whatever you send will, in return, say thanks to you and rush you your copy of A Great Awakening. 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
0: 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Or just go online to harvest.org. And then, Pastor Greg, just before we go, would you mind praying with the person listening who wants to make a change today in their relationship with the Lord?
9: I'd be happy to, Dave. You know, as you've been listening to this today, maybe you've heard another voice. By that I mean, yeah, you heard me say a few things, but you heard God's voice speak to you deep in the recesses of your heart. And it suddenly dawned on you, this is what I need. Or to state it more accurately, this is who I need. I need Jesus, and I want Jesus. But maybe you don't know how to make that connection. Let me help you. Pray this after me right now if you want Jesus Christ to come into your life. Lord Jesus, I know I am a sinner, and I am sorry for my sin, and I need your forgiveness right now. Would you come into my heart and my life as Savior as God, as friend. I choose to follow you from this moment forward. Thank you for calling me and accepting me and forgiving me. In Jesus' name I pray. Amen. I know that was a relatively short prayer. Maybe you felt something as you prayed it. Maybe you felt nothing. That doesn't really matter, because God's word says, these things we write to you that believe on the name of the Son of God, that you may know that you have eternal life. It doesn't say, so you may think you have it, or you may hope you have it if God's in a good mood. No, that you can know it. And I want you to know, if you pray that prayer and meant it, Jesus Christ, the Son of God, has come into your life. So congratulations. You're now a Christian. Now continue to follow the Lord.
0: Yeah, and to help you follow the Lord, we'd like to send you Pastor Greg's New Believer's Bible. 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
24: 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In every facet of life, you see the consequences of man's sin against God. Disease, death, crime, they're all products of the fall. Same goes for the immorality celebrated by the world and the battle you face with your own sinful flesh. But here's the wonderful news. A day is coming when all that evil will be wiped away. Today, John MacArthur looks ahead to that glorious time as he continues his series called The End Is Not the End, based on 1 Corinthians chapter 15. And with today's lesson, here's John.
23: Well, let's open our Bibles to 1 Corinthians chapter 15 and look at Paul's chapter on resurrection. The resurrection of believers is the theme of this chapter. The Bible promises a redemption of the body, not just the spirit, not just the soul, not just the inner person. Romans 8:23 says that we are waiting for the redemption of our body. In fact, the Apostle Paul made it clear that the spirit of man without a body is naked. In 2 Corinthians chapter 5, he says, We desire not to be unclothed, not to be naked, but to have our body from above. A tabernacle, it's called, not made with hands, eternal in the heavens. God created man as body and soul, or body and spirit, and will redeem him as body and spirit. We will all dwell with God forever in the heaven of heavens in resurrection bodies. In John 11, Martha said to Jesus, "If you had been here, my brother Lazarus would not have died. Even now I know that whatever you ask of God, God will give you." Jesus said to her, "Your brother will rise again." Martha said to him, "I know that he will rise again in the resurrection on the last day." Jesus said to her, "I am the resurrection and the life. He who believes in me will live even if he dies." Jesus promises their resurrection. In John 6:44, we read, "No one can come to me except the Father draw him." And then he said this, "And I will raise him up at the last day." Again, the promise of resurrection. The body is not to be discarded eternally. The body is not merely a prison for the soul. The body belongs to the very essence of man as created by God. Even in this life, for believers, the body is exalted by being made the temple of the Holy Spirit. 1 Corinthians 6:19 makes that clear. God will not desert the body at the grave. He will raise it up from the dead. If you look at 1 Corinthians 15 and verse 12, you get an indication there of what was going on. How do some among you say that there is no resurrection of the dead? That is what was being said. The Apostle Paul writes this chapter to deal with that. This was basically what was taught by Greek philosophers. The notion of Greek philosophy was that spirit is good, matter is evil. The sooner you get rid of matter, the sooner you get rid of the body, the better off. The body just goes into the grave, it goes into decay, and the spirit then returns to its source, taught the philosophers, the religious philosophers, and it's lost in the universal deity. It's absorbed and loses its individuality. There is no resurrection. That is what Greek philosophy taught. So Paul had to reaffirm the fact of bodily resurrection. There was plenty of confusion about that in the pagan world. But even in the Jewish world, there was confusion as well. Some rabbis had a very bizarre view of resurrection. They knew that there was a resurrection because Job said, though he slay me, yet will I trust him. Why? Because in my flesh I will see God. Though worms destroy this body, in my flesh I will see God. Daniel talked about the resurrection of the just at the end of human history. So the rabbis knew there was to be a resurrection of the body. Some of them taught that the resurrection body would be identical with the body that died, a rather strange notion. Paul faces both the philosophy and the bad theology of the Jews with this section on resurrection. We arrive at verse 35. We've come all the way down to verse 35, and this is the question that will be asked. Someone will say, if there is a resurrection, how are the dead raised, and with what kind of body do they come? This then is the question about the resurrection body. Two questions that skeptics have asked. How are the dead raised? That is to say, by what means, by what power, and with what kind of body do they come? Skeptics are seen as denying resurrection because it seems so ridiculous to them. They see death, they see decay, and they conclude there can be no resurrection. It doesn't take long for the body to decay. They were very familiar with that in the ancient world. It seemed ridiculous. So the questions began to arise, how can a decayed, rotted body rise? And what about the body smashed to pieces in some kind of disaster? And what about bodies that have been burned to cinders in a fire? And what about bodies that have fallen into the sea and been consumed by sharks or whatever? How can they be raised? How is that even possible? Paul himself, you remember in Acts 26, verse 8, asked King Agrippa, why should it be thought a thing incredible with you that God should raise the dead? Agrippa had bought into the philosophy of no resurrection. How can ashes thrown to the wind after people have been cremated? How can bones scattered over the ocean floor? How can flesh that is disintegrated into dust be brought back together again and raised from the dead? Thus the questions, how are the dead raised and with what kind of body do they come? These are intended to be scornful, skeptical questions. But I want you to notice the immediate response of verse 36 to those who ask that question. You fool. Pretty direct. Literally, senseless one. You senseless one. This is Paul's reply to the questioner, a severe rebuke which assumes that the objector prided himself on his intelligence and in fact is a fool. This is often the case, by the way, with objectors. They think they know there is a flaw in Christian doctrine. They pounce on that flaw, thinking themselves to be wise, and end up as fools in the end. He laughs at resurrection, does the skeptic. He lives as if there is no resurrection. Verse 32, you remember that? If the dead are not raised, let us eat and drink, for tomorrow we die. Live life to the max. Be a hedonist. Suck out of life all you can get. Fulfill every lust and every desire. Your body goes to ash. It never comes back. That's a very convenient philosophy, by the way. It's a very convenient kind of religion to believe in that. And it's also very convenient to believe that when you die, your spirit somehow is absorbed back into the universal deity and you cease to exist as a person. Because if all of that is true, then there will be no payback for your sin. There will be no judgment. That's the kind of philosophy that appeals to those who want to live a hedonistic life. So Paul needs to deal with that, because if we don't rise again, then we don't have any real motive for salvation from those who have died in Christ. If we don't rise again, we don't have any real motivation for a life of sanctification. We don't have any hope of eternal accountability or eternal reward. If we just sort of float along as disembodied, unidentified spirits. So Paul, in his Holy Spirit-inspired brilliance and his understanding of the Scripture and the issues of eternity, has no problem explaining the resurrection body. This is a fascinating Scripture to me, and I hope it will be to you. Now, when it comes to the resurrection body, I can only tell you what is here. I can't tell you anything more than is in the Bible. I'm not going to invent anything or speculate on anything. We're just going to deal with what we know the Scripture has said, and that is, frankly, plenty. Now, Paul has four lines of argument. First of all, there is an analogy. He talks about an analogy to help us understand resurrection. Then he talks about the form of resurrection. Then he talks about the contrasts, and then the prototype of a resurrection body. Let's begin with the analogy in verse 36. You fool. You're foolish because you think you're smart and you're a fool. Listen to what I have to say to explain resurrection. First, he starts with an analogy. It is the analogy of seed, the planting of seed that produces some kind of result in what grows out of that seed. That which you sow does not come to life unless it dies. And that which you sow, you do not sow the body which is to be, but a bare grain, perhaps of wheat or of something else. But God gives it a body just as He wished, and to each of the seeds a body of its own. This is a really clear, powerful, and helpful analogy or illustration. The seed is put into the ground. Any seed, every seed, is put into the ground, and it dies. It dies. It decomposes in the ground. And out of that decomposed seed comes a resurrection life. A plant rises. And that plant is a very different kind of body than the seed. In fact, you could never tell by looking at the seed what the resurrected body of the plant will look like. You couldn't tell by looking at the plant what the seed would look like either. There is dissolution, and then there is difference, but at the same time, there is continuity. One dies, and in dying gives life. It is very different than what it produces. The seed is dissolved, decomposed, then it rises again, and there is a vast difference, a vast difference. In fact, we understand that massive trees come from one tiny seed. The difference is not only in the shape of it, but in the volume of it, in the characteristics of it. So it is in our case. Our bodies will be buried. This is the analogy. And as they dissolve and disintegrate into the ground, God will cause us to rise again in a different form. But the fruit remains in that it will be the same person, changed by death and resurrection, but the same life, the same person coming forth in a different form. Our Lord actually used this same analogy.

gods in a great and glorious and fruitful resurrection. So this, the logic goes along this line. The mystery of the resurrection body is no greater than that analogy. The mystery of the resurrection body is no greater than that analogy. If you say you don't believe in the resurrection because you don't understand how one thing can die and something else can come out of it, then you might as well say, I don't believe in harvest. I don't believe in plants. It happens. It happens incessantly. It happens countlessly, massively, repeatedly. Out of the old grain and the death of the old grain comes a new plant. It is the same life. It carries the same genetic code definition, and yet it is something very new and very unique. Our bodies will be our bodies, but they will be different. And by the way, God determines what that body is. Verse 38. God gives it a body just as He wished. It was God that said the acorn will look like an oak tree and be an oak tree. It was God who said the seed of corn would become a stalk. It was God who said a grain of wheat will become a shaft of wheat that looks like this. It is God who says this seed will produce this flower and another seed, another flower, and another seed, a different flower, and a different plant. And they are countless, virtually endless bodies that God designs for each seed. If you pile all the seeds on the table, they actually look quite a bit alike. There are variations, but they tend to be small and rather coarse and without color, but they come forth in a rainbow of varieties. Every seed produces its own plant because of God's will, because of God's design. The point is this, if God gives to all the products of the earth its own form, why can't He determine the form for the resurrection of the bodies of His own people? This is not a stretch. You cannot infer what the tree will look like from the seed. You can't infer what the flower will look like from the seed. And it is equally foolish to attempt to determine from your current body what your resurrection body is going to look like. But the good news is your resurrection body will be to this body in a relationship like a beautiful flower is to an ugly, coarse seed. So the analogy, why is it so hard for you to believe in the resurrection of the body when you see such illustrated in the world of plants? Secondly, Paul moves from the analogy to the form of resurrection down in verse 39. Let me read it to you down through the first part of 42. All flesh is not the same flesh, but there is one flesh of men and another flesh of beasts or animals, another flesh of birds and another of fish. There are also heavenly bodies and earthly bodies, but the glory of the heavenly is one and the glory of the earthly is another. There is one glory of the sun and another glory of the moon and another glory of the stars, for star differs from star in glory. Verse 42, so also is the resurrection of the dead. Clearly, every seed produces its own plant, and this is completely dependent on the design of the will of God. That's what verse 38 says. It's whatever God wills it to be. And God has willed many, many forms to come into existence. And so in verse 39, all flesh is not the same flesh. The next verse, there are heavenly bodies and earthly bodies. There is the glory of one and the glory of the other. And so it will be in the resurrection. As far as bodies are concerned, God commands the most wide-ranging possibilities. There are differences so vast they cannot be counted. This is more scientific perhaps than it seems. I remember some time back studying amino acids. There are 600 octodecillion combinations of amino acids. And amino acids see to it in those combinations that flesh differs. It is so vast, it is incomprehensible that God could have a mind to create so many kinds of flesh, so many kinds of bodies. So why would we think that it was some big task for Him

0: to create bodies for resurrected saints and even resurrected unbelievers. Verse 39, he says, there is one flesh of men, there's another flesh of beasts, and that varies from beast to beast, another flesh of birds, and that varies from bird to bird, another of fish, and that varies from fish to fish. There are almost endless combinations of amino acids that create distinct kinds of bodies. So his illustration moves from seeds to created creatures. So as seeds vary, as earthly bodies, the bodies of animals, the bodies of plants, the bodies of birds, fish vary, as heavenly bodies vary, why do we have a problem thinking God couldn't create resurrection bodies? There is a glory, I love that word, there is a glory in verse 41 in the sun. There is a glory in the moon. There is a glory in the stars. The fundamental meaning of glory is manifestation. Manifestation. The point is that heavenly bodies have their own particular way of manifesting their own identity according to the creative purpose of God.
1: You're listening to Grace to You, the Bible teaching ministry of John MacArthur. Today we continue John's study, The End is Not the End. Now, as John has been saying, believers in their new eternal bodies will radiate the very glory of God. That's an amazing thought, but one that may have you wondering exactly how anyone, even in heaven, could radiate God's glory. Well, I asked John about that in studio a while back. Here's what he said.
0: Well, you know, you're talking about 2 Corinthians 3:18, where Paul says, as we gaze at the glory of the Lord, we're changed into his image from one level of glory to the next by the Lord who is the Spirit.
1: So right.
0: A spiritual growth and sanctification is the believer looking at the glory of the Lord, and the Holy Spirit, as he looks at the glory of the Lord, changes him into that very glory from one level to the next, from glory to glory. We don't see that because the Bible says we are the children of God, but not yet manifest.
1: Right.
0: So you don't see, it's like Christ, they didn't see the glory until he went up to the Mount of Transfiguration and pulled back his flesh and revealed his glory. That's true of us. The glory is in us. The Spirit of God lives in us. The Christ is in us. The Father is in us. We have the glory in us, and that glory is expanding as we go from one level of glory to the next, but it's not going to be manifest until we enter into the presence of the Lord. And what that glory essentially means is spiritual perfection, holiness, virtue, perfect righteousness, and all of that. That is what heaven is going to be. It's not going to be a bunch of strangers and aliens up there saying, oh, wow, so that's what righteousness looks like. Wow, look at that. That's perfect. Look at that beautiful scene over there. No, we will be perfect. We will be made all glorious. We will reflect the very glory of Christ. This is what it ultimately means to be saved, to enter into full heavenly glory.
1: That's right, friend. Encouraging truth about your future home if you're a Christian. And for more encouragement about your glorious future if you're a believer, be sure to listen to this study again at your own pace. 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And for regular mail, you can write to Grace to You, P.O. Box 4000, Panorama City, California, 91412. And now for the entire Grace to You staff, I'm Phil Johnson. Thanks for joining us today, and be back tomorrow when John MacArthur shows you what is perhaps the greatest blessing you can look forward to if you're a Christian. It's another 30 minutes of unleashing God's truth one verse at a time on Grace to You.
2: 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Jesus, there are a lot of places that we could look to turn today. Let's turn to You. Whenever we're feeling something that we can't handle, or just the weight of everyday life has gotten on us, please let You be the first place we turn. As we move into this day, let us realize that Your presence is with us, and You are right there with us. I don't know about everyone else, but sometimes I kind of forget that. Just being human sometimes. So please remind me often, because I want to leave today closer to You than I was before. In Jesus' name, amen.
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5: When there are church discipline issues or people who are just really out of line in church, at some point you got to be done. When do you stop negotiating? When do you do tough love if that's what's required? You know, we have the example from the Lord. 2 Peter 3:9 says, "The Lord is not slow in keeping His promise as some understand slowness. Instead, He is patient with you, not wanting anyone to perish, but everyone to come to repentance." So there's always this notion here of the Lord is patient with us. He wants us to come to repentance when we do everything we can to push Him away. But at some point, He's done. Is there something that says to you, hey, you know what? I'm done negotiating. I think that there does come a time where I think you do have to leave forgiveness on the table. You forgive, but you got to leave reconciliation as a possibility eventually. But in the meantime, you probably have to pull out of the negotiation.
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9: Most Americans think of Abraham Lincoln and they think of the Civil War or the Emancipation. But in 1862, he signed another hugely significant piece of legislation, the Homestead Act. It offered eligible Americans up to 160 acres of land, not as a prize for the powerful, but as an opportunity for ordinary families willing to live on it, work it, and build something lasting. Why did it matter? Because Lincoln understood that freedom was not merely the absence of tyranny. Rather, freedom required responsibility, labor, stewardship, and moral courage. A free people must be given room to build, but they also must be willing to cultivate what they have been given. That still matters today. Liberty without responsibility decays. Opportunity without character collapses. Lincoln's lesson is clear. A nation stays free when its people remain willing to work, build, and steward freedom under God.
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10: God loves every single solitary one of us the very same. The very same. He wants you and me to love ourselves, to have a godly, holy, high respect for ourselves. Why? Because we're the creations of God. You want to reflect on His creation? He loves us and He wants us to see ourselves as the recipients of a loving Father. It has nothing to do with what we deserve it or not. It has to do that God created you and me for the purpose of loving Him and being loved by Him.
11: The Bible says that God is love, and we're glad to know that's true. But we might have trouble consistently living like we believe it's true. Today's edition of In Touch, the teaching ministry of Dr. Charles Stanley, addresses the gap between what we acknowledge in our minds and what we believe in our soul. Allow yourself to embrace God's truth and be liberated to love.
10: God created you and me to be lovers. That's the way He created us, because He created us for the purpose of loving Him and being able to receive His love. You see, God could express His love to angels, but God wanted to express His love that is the essence of His love and the totality of His love. And think about this. Oftentimes people say, well, why in the world, if God really loves us, why would He allow that to have been a fall? Why didn't He just keep Adam and Eve in the garden doing the wonderful things they were doing, loving each other and keeping the garden and no sin, none of that? Why didn't He do that? Well, suppose, for example, there had been no fall. If there had never been a fall in the garden and no sin into the world, the most amazing, wonderful, awesome, inspiring, incomparable, indescribable aspect of the love of God you and I would never have known. And what is that? That this holy, righteous, pure, perfect God would be able to love sinners like you and me, and so work in our life to make it possible for us to receive that love and be transformed by it. And in the process of doing so, that we would be given the capacity to love Him back and at the same time recognize our own personal value, and then also to be able to reach around others and to love them. It is in understanding who God is and understanding His love that all of our life is affected by that. So, what does He want? He wants to be the center of our life. He wants to be the heart and core of our life. And that above everything else in life that we like, admire, enjoy, or love, He wants to be first, number one, and never number two. He wants us to love Him because He has loved us. And it is His desire to express His awesome love to us and to the whole world. And so, since we are created to be lovers, if we miss learning to love God and being loved by Him and experiencing that, no matter what we accomplish and what we do in life, we've missed the whole purpose for living. And so, God created you and me to be lovers. Lovers, first of all, of Almighty God Himself. Secondly, He created us to love ourselves. You say, now, wait a minute. Why don't you say love others first? Why do you put yourself before others? Because look at this. Watch this. He says we're to love God and love our neighbor how? Love our neighbor as what? As ourselves. So the way I love myself is going to determine how I love my neighbor. And if I can't love myself, I'm not going to love my neighbor. If I can't love myself, I don't have the capacity to love my neighbor. It's very important to God that you and I love ourselves. Now, I'm not talking about arrogance and pride. I'm talking about a godly, healthy, spiritual, genuine value and worth that we pay to ourselves. But my friend, this is the reason I know that you and I are really and truly greatly loved. Because when God the Father sent His only begotten Son to the cross And he died on that cross for you and for me. Listen, we say he dealt with our sin problem. He loves you and me so much that he paid the greatest price. And agape love is sacrificial love. It isn't phileo love from God. It is a sacrificial love. What's the best I have? That's what he gave. He looked upon humanity, and here's what he said. What is your need? You need to be redeemed. He looked at humanity, and he says, what can I do for you? Save you. Redeem you. Work in your life in such a fashion as to transform you into my own likeness. What do you need? You need my love. And so what is the message of grace? It is the message of a loving Father reaching out, reaching down, reaching into the hearts of sinful, wicked, vile people, and God saying to them, no matter what you've done, my goodness and my kindness and my graciousness to you, in spite of, listen, without regard to your worth or your sense of what you deserve, but because I love you, I take you, I receive you, I forgive you, keep no score, and I will pour out my love upon you. Now think about this. If that's the way God sees you, how ought you to see yourself? See yourself, as he says, persons of notable excellence. Is that prideful and arrogant? No. Here's what it is. It's saying, if God thinks I'm lovable, I must be lovable. If God thinks I'm worthy of something, then it must be worth. If God says there's great value in me, then it must be great value. He says, you're not your own. You've been purchased with a price. So you and I belong to God. And for us to look at ourselves and be critical of ourselves and look down upon ourselves and place no value and no worth upon ourselves is to devalue God's perfect evaluation of us, which is, he says, you are so valuable. I love you so much. I'm going to send my only begotten son, and he's going to die in your behalf so you can become what I want you to be. That is, you can receive my love, be loved by me, love me in return, and be conformed to my likeness. Now think about this. If you don't feel that God loves you, more than likely it's because you don't feel that you're worth loving. If God doesn't think you're worth loving, here's what's going to happen. You're going to transfer that to other people. They don't think you're worth loving either. And it's amazing what happens in relationships with people who don't think they're worth loving, who don't feel loving. Now, there are lots of reasons they don't feel it. We'll get into that later, but they don't feel worthy of being loved. And this is why, for example, they'll meet people that they think are so much more important than they are. Listen, God loves every single solitary one of us the very same. The very same. He wants you and me to love ourselves, to have a godly, holy, high respect for ourselves. Why? Because we're the creations of God. You want to reflect on his creation? We're the sons and daughters. Listen to what he said. He says, you're my sons. You're my daughters. You're my servants. You're my ambassadors. Don't knock the servants of God, the ambassadors of God, the family of God. He loves us, and he wants us to see ourselves as the recipients of a loving Father. It has nothing to do with what we deserve it or not. It has to do that God created you and me for the purpose of loving him and being loved by him. And in the process, he knew that it was very important that you and I learn how to love ourselves. Then he said, if you'll notice, he said, love our neighbor as ourselves. Now, this is really important. For example, if I should ask you, which one of these three is the easiest, loving God, loving ourselves, or loving our neighbor? Which would you say is the most difficult? Loving our neighbor. Wonder why that is. Well, I want you to remember something. Jesus must have thought the same thing. Now, watch this. I want you to turn, if you will, to John chapter 13, and then we go on to 15. Look in John chapter 13, verse 35. Now, this is the night before Jesus is going to be crucified. And so he's telling his disciples the most important things now, these last moments. And I want you to listen to what he said in this 34th and 35th verses of chapter 13 of John. He just got through washing their feet and so forth. Now, look, a new commandment I give to you, that you love one another, even as I have loved you, that you also love one another. By this all men will know that you are my disciples, if you have love one toward another. Look, if you will, in the 15th chapter and the 12th verse. He says, this is my commandment, that you love one another. 17, verse 17, this I command you, that you love one another. Now listen, why would he say five times that night in just a brief period of time, listen, love one another, love one another, love one another, love one another, love one another? Why? Because he knew it was going to be difficult. He knew they were going to run into situations and circumstances as they carried out the gospel. They were going to run into people it was very difficult to love. He says, this is my commandment, that you love one another. Now, for example, Paul said in Galatians chapter 5, he says, love one another by serving them. Paul said in Ephesians chapter 5, he says, walk in love. What was he saying? He says that our very lifestyle, we are to be characterized as people who love. And above everything else, he says, this is the way they're going to know that you're my followers. Not that you can preach and teach and sing. Not that you can do all these other things, that you have love one toward another. That you're able to ask someone else, what's best for the other person? What's right for the other person? What can I do to help you to become what God wants you to be? How can I edify you? How can I be a part of what God is doing in your life? How can I give myself away to you, to serve you? He says, that's the way the world is going to know whether we are true lovers or not. Now, why all this activity about loving each other? In other words, he could have said a lot of things, he said, but we're to love each other. Well, think about this. When are you and I acting the most like God? When we're loving somebody. We're acting the most like God when we're loving other people. Secondly, that's the way God grows us into Christ's likeness. As you and I love the Father and receive His love and have the right view of ourselves and reach out to other people in service to them, what happens? We are being shaped and conformed to the likeness of Christ. And that's what He said He predestined for all of us. He created us to be lovers. And the love process, learning to love Him and receive His love, learning to accept ourselves in a healthy fashion and learning to reach out and pour out ourselves into other people's lives and give ourselves away to them. He says, that's the way you best demonstrate what I am and who I am. And that's the way you grow up into my likeness. It's the best way for the body of Christ to function. You show me a church where people are loving each other, and I'll show you a church where the Spirit of God is moving in the hearts and lives of people. Show me a church where there's a middle aisle, and the folks on this side don't speak to the folks on that side, or people at each other, and they don't like each other, and critical of each other, and I'll show you how the Spirit of God is stifled and stymied, and the Spirit of God is grieved in any kind of fellowship, or whatever it may be, where there is no genuine love each for the other. You and I can never excuse ourselves for not loving someone. We may not like their ways. We may not like a lot of things about them. And there are people that you and I will run into, it'll be difficult for us to love. But he says, this is my commandment, that you love one another. And he wasn't just talking about Peter, James, and John loving each other and the other fellows loving each other. He's talking about all of us. He says, this is the way the world will know. Listen, what is the most powerful way for you and me to attract the unbeliever to Christ, to love them, to give ourselves to that person, to ask, what is the best for that person? What does that person need me to be? How can I express the love of God to them? That is, how can I give myself away in service to that person? That's genuine love. But he said to them, he says, you are to love one another. It is the greatest way of attracting attention to God. And you see, it is by loving each other that God uses all of us to meet each other's needs. Emotional needs, material needs, physical needs. Learning to love Him and to receive it. Loving ourselves. You see, the reason we don't love each other much is because we are so entangled with getting ourselves and our own sense of self-worth and value straightened out. We don't have any time to give. You see, we don't have anything to give away. If you don't love yourself, you don't have anything to give. Here's what it's like. It's like, here is your heart. And when you receive the Lord Jesus Christ, God came into your life, and the love of God's in there. Now, if my whole life is wrapped up in getting me straightened out and checking out my sense of self-worth and my value, and I don't like myself, I don't have anything to give away because it's all locked up. But when the Spirit of God sets me free, when I am liberated by the Spirit of God, and He begins to work in my heart, what happens? Then I am no longer the important one. But now what happens is my life is open to others and the love of God comes gushing out all over everybody around me. And you see, that is the goal of God. He says you are to love one another. That's the way the church functions best. He says, now this love is to be all-inclusive. You remember what Jesus said in the Sermon on the Mount? And people say, well, I just believe the Sermon on the Mount. Well, how many of your enemies do you love? I don't love any of my enemies. Well, you don't believe the Sermon on the Mount. He says, we are to love our enemies. If we only are to love our friends, he says, then you're no more than a Pharisee. We're to love our enemies. And he says, we're to love our neighbors. He says, well, who is a neighbor? And you remember, following this passage in Luke 10, he gave us the parable of the Good Samaritan. Here's a man lying in a ditch being robbed. A Samaritan comes along. He sees him. He doesn't ask what's his nationality. He sees him hurting. He reaches down. You know the story. He takes care of him. Genuine love doesn't say, does this person fit my mold? The question is that genuine love says, what's best for that person? What's right for them? We must give our attention. That is, love gives its attention. Now, whenever I've ever come to God in prayer, he's never said, Charles, wait just a minute. Somebody else is calling. No, he doesn't do that. You know what you and I have? We come to him undivided attention. You know why we have undivided attention? Because we have undivided, unconditional love of God. And he says, we are to learn how to love. Listen, none of us came into this world knowing how. We have to learn to love. We learn to receive his love and to love him. We learn to love ourselves, and then we learn to love other people. You ask yourself the question, is it true that you're selfish, that the primary things you're thinking about is me, myself, and I? Or is your life really being poured out in other people's lives? Now watch this. I don't mean doing something for somebody else to get their approval or to get something from them. I'm talking about true, genuine love doesn't ask for anything in return. It just gives. And that's what we know little about in this nation. He says, that's the way we're to love. Our love is to be all-inclusive. Now, it's interesting that in John's first epistle, four times in chapter 3, he says we're to love one another. Five times in chapter 4, he says we're to love one another. John knew that it was very difficult for some people to love other people. And I want to say again, if you want to be able to genuinely give yourself emotionally, mentally, physically, in every way that is legitimate in that relationship, if you want to be able to give yourself in true, genuine love, first of all, you're not looking for anything in return, not doing it to impress anybody, not trying to get their approval or their favor. When you're genuinely loving someone, here's what's happening. Here is the dynamic of the whole love affair, that when you and I were created, we were created to be lovers. Then we will receive the Lord Jesus Christ as our Savior. The love of God came into our life. He says he's abiding in us and his love is abiding in us. The Spirit of God came in when you and I were saved. What is the work of the Holy Spirit? To release this awesome love of God through us. And so what happens? You and I are not to be closed, but until we learn to love, that's what's going to happen. But when we learn to love God and love ourselves, we're going to be open. And here's what he desires. He desires that his love just flow through you and me to others. Always flowing. If it's genuine love, it's not trying to impress, not looking for reward, not trying to get anything. Genuine love doesn't come from the flesh. Genuine love is the love. Listen to this. It is the love of God placed within us. And it is the love of God that's flowing through us. I mean, if it's the love of God flowing through us, it isn't because I want something, I deserve something, I'm looking for a reward, I want to impress. None of that. What is it? It's just the love of God flowing through us. So what does he say? He says the fruit of the Holy Spirit released within us is first of all what? Love. My friend, it doesn't make any difference who they are. If the love of God is released in your heart, the love of God knows no prejudice. No prejudice whatsoever does the love of God know. And I would just say to you, until you receive the Lord Jesus Christ as your Savior, you'll never know him. And if you don't know him, you'll never love him. And if you don't love him, his love will never be in your life. And here's what you'll do. You'll go through life having missed the whole point of living. And secondly, you'll never be able to love somebody the way they need to be loved. And you'll never be able to receive the other person's love like you want to so desperately receive it. You will feel undeserving. And so what will you do? You'll reject that person's love. And no matter how desperately they want to love you and try to love you, you will turn it off. You'll shut it out. And you'll turn them away because something inside of you can't allow yourself to be loved. You don't deserve it. And we're going to talk about the things that stifle love in our heart. But I want to say to you, my friend, when you trust the Lord Jesus, herein comes the source of my ability, capacity to love anybody no matter what. And I want to challenge you to receive Christ as your Savior. Then you'll understand who God is. Then you'll understand the love of a loving Heavenly Father. Then you'll understand what it means to be able to let yourself be given away and to risk your love and to risk rejection by someone else. And even when you're rejected, you can love them just the same. Why? Because it is not something that you pump up. It is something that flows through your life. And what is it? It is nothing else than the wonderful, inexhaustible, incomparable, immeasurable, indescribable, unconditional love of our Heavenly Father. And He says it's yours for the asking. And it is. And Father, we love You and praise You for loving us the way You do. And we ask that the Holy Spirit would speak to every single person who feels unloved. I pray the Spirit of God would bring deep conviction and openness, transparency, and honesty within their hearts to say, oh, my Father, I don't know how to love You. Oh, my God, I want to love You. And so I receive Your Son, Jesus, as my Savior and trust You to place Your wonderful love in my heart so that I can love You and be loved in return and then pour my life out into others so that they too can discover what true love is about. But we ask it in Jesus' wonderful name. Amen.
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11: 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That's also true in a believer's communication with God. 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
10: And once in a while, somebody says, well, I love you. And you know, sometimes in the tone of their voice, you know they don't mean it. Because you see, if you love somebody, you're going to express it. And there's some things you're not going to do if you love someone, some things you're going to do. If you love someone, you're going to ask, what's best for that person? If you love someone, you're going to say, how can I be what you need me to be to you today? If you love someone, you're going to be gentle to them, kind, sensitive, loyal, faithful, giving, and forgiving. And so when it comes to loving God, we have to love Him with all of our heart. But it's real simple. When you say, well, how do I love God? One four-letter word, O-B-E-Y, obey Him. That is an expression of our love.
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14: You probably heard this, love your neighbor as yourself. That's scriptural. Jesus said it. I just quoted it just now. Daniel here. How are we doing on both of those? Sometimes it's really easy to love our neighbor, but sometimes we kind of look at ourselves and, well, need some work over there, or vice versa. One way that I think we can sort of be loving to ourselves is kind of listen to our body. If we're tired, don't try to push yourself too much. I experienced this recently, and I had washed some clothes. I put them in the dryer, and I said, I'm tired. So I'm going to set a little timer, going to go to sleep, and I'm going to get these clothes out of the dryer. Well, guess what? I woke up many, many hours later, very confused as to where I was, what was happening. And it was not for another 5 or 10 minutes before I realized, oh yeah, those clothes are still in the dryer. So then I need to show love to my neighbor and get them out just in case they wanted to wash.
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15: I had gone to school for accounting, and I worked in that computer field for about 13 years. And then I had my first child, and I went back to work. And then I was getting ready to have my second child. And they're like, do you want to come back to work? Because we're going to dissolve your department. And I said, absolutely. So I had the second child, tried to take the first one back to his little daycare. And he's like, no, Mommy, no, don't leave me. And right then, I'm like, oh, my gosh, I cannot go back to work. And so I ended up going home, and I decided to become a nurse. I just went back to school when they were little, and my husband was watching. I'd take one class a semester, and it took like 5 years, and finally ended up becoming a nurse, working nights so I could pick them up from school. And
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1: You've seen it, post-game interviews, athletes pointing to heaven, maybe even quoting scripture. And lately, it's stirring up more than just applause. From baseball diamonds to World Cup fields, faith is back in the spotlight. And not everyone's cheering. So the question today, when athletes speak about God publicly, is that inspiring or inappropriate? Well, welcome to the 805 Connection. I'm Brian Toohey, and today we're diving into a fascinating intersection of faith, culture, and sports. Over the past week, several professional athletes have made headlines for boldly expressing their Christian faith, including a situation involving San Francisco Giants pitcher who wrote Bible verses on their uniforms during a Pride Night event. That moment ignited a national conversation about free expression, respect, and where faith belongs in the public. And joining me today is Paul Batura. He is Vice President of Communications for Focus on the Family and Editor-in-Chief of the Daily Citizen. He's been writing extensively about this very issue. Paul, always great to have you. Thanks for joining.
22: Well, thanks for having me back, Brian. It's always good to be with you.
1: Well, a controversial topic. You know, I was watching the headline news about this, and, you know, I didn't catch a lot of the story, but I caught some of the major highlights. Of course, you know, the news guys just jump all over this. It's sad that our world, you can write little notes to your mother on your ball cap, but boy, if you put a, you know, that, and they'll let that one slide even though it's a violation, but you write scripture and everything explodes. Let's start with the big picture. Have you noticed an increase in athletes publicly talking about their faith?
22: I have, and I think it's been growing since, Tim Tebow kind of hit the scene back over 15 years ago now. We all remember when he was kneeling on the sidelines and pointing, as you indicated there, pointing to heaven and thanking the Lord in his post-game conferences, putting Bible verses in his eye black. But it has increased, and I think that is probably because, like Billy Graham said, when one man takes a stand, the spines of others are stiffened. So I think that's what's going on.
1: Why do you think there's we're seeing so much more boldness now?
22: Well, I think probably somewhat attributable to the Trump administration. I think the president has the bully pulpit. He speaks out and has, you know, by executive order, and certainly court cases have backed up the protection of religious freedom and religious liberties. So I think people feel empowered to say it. And I think, again, we live in a culture where people do follow strong leaders. And so when one athlete is willing to speak out, it seems to me that others, especially young ones, are inclined to do so. And you have a whole crop of young athletes who have grown up in this new environment where the post-game interview is fine to speak out and to share your faith. It used to be unusual. I don't think it's as unusual as it used to be.
1: Yeah, you kind of led into my next question. Is this really new, or is it just feeling louder because of today's culture?
22: Yeah, I think, and it's not new in the sense that we've always had Christians who have been professional athletes, and some of them have been very open about their faith. I think the mass media has evolved so that, there are more opportunities for athletes to be given platforms that they may not otherwise have had. So when you and I were kids, you had the occasional post-game interview. It was not as common, you know, as it is now. You certainly didn't have the internet, and you certainly didn't have social media where they're hungry for content. So they're interviewing players at a greater frequency than they did before. So that does provide athletes more airtime. And I do think they feel like they can use it to spread their faith. And I think as Christians, we should applaud that.
1: Yeah, we've come a long way. I remember as a young kid going to ball games, and you know, I have a cousin that was on the Pittsburgh Pirates, and you know, I remember meeting up with them. We were privileged to go down to the locker room and have a chance to kind of hang, my father and I, and I just remember back then it was just all about the guys were getting out there drinking tons of beer, you know, and they were you know, it was all about their beer, their chewing tobacco, and girls on their arms, you know, that. And it seems a little different today's culture. And why do you think it's faith compared to other topics seems to trigger more reaction?
22: Well, I think scripture is clear that when the name of Jesus is mentioned, it will incite some strong feelings, right? I mean, we're warned about that. And as Christians, if we're public about our faith, we're told, don't be surprised if people rebuke you because they rebuke me. So clearly it's, you know, faith itself is a sensitive subject. But then you get into the social issues like happened in San Francisco and in other, venues, especially during the month of June, that the LGBT issue is clearly a third rail issue for many people. They have very low tolerance, ironically, when they're really demanding high tolerance for their own point of view.
1: Let's talk about that. You kind of touched on the Giants situation. What exactly happened with those players?
22: Yeah. So, you know, Pride Night, quote unquote, at the San Francisco ballpark, the Giants went all in. I mean, they had the drag queens on the field, and they had the gay choir, and they had their players wearing caps with the rainbow embedded into the logo. And there were several players who didn't feel comfortable, you know, being propagandized like that. And I thought very cleverly, they thought, you know what, we're going to reclaim the rainbow and remind the public what the rainbow stood for according to God. And they, you know, indicated Genesis 9. And, you know, I love the fact that it probably caused a lot of people to look up, well, what does Genesis 9
1: yeah, really.
22: Say? Yeah. And so they, you know, got a lot of blowback for doing that. Ironically, Major League Baseball stepped in. They said they were going to fine them, or they threatened to fine them, and, you know, told them that they couldn't do that. And then Senator Hawley from Missouri, you know, on their behalf, reached out to Major League Baseball and said, you're infringing on these guys' religious liberties. And Major League Baseball, you know, pedaled back a little bit. They said, the players will never be fined. You're right. We were wrong. But they blamed the Giants for not telling the players that the uniform hat choice was optional, which is sort of a weak explanation. But at least it seems like the system worked here, and the players were rightly vindicated.
1: Well, what do you think that says about the leagues, how they handle that faith expression? What does that say about them?
22: Well, I think it says, of course, initially that they're somewhat hostile to the faith. They've bought into the propaganda hook, line, and sinker. There's only one team in Major League Baseball that has not gone along with a version of Pride Month recognition, and that's the Texas Rangers. And I love the fact that they held a family and faith night instead of a quote-unquote Pride Night. But, you know, these executives, Commissioner Manfred is trying to navigate this. Obviously, they recognize they have a pretty diverse audience, and you know, our actions will, you know, obviously reveal what's our priorities. And certainly, unfortunately, Major League Baseball continues to prioritize this. And I don't think fans are too happy about it.
1: Yeah. Sounds like a lot of double standards. I mean, just milling around in that pool. Athletes are often encouraged to speak out on social and political issues. is faith being treated differently? It's like, oh, you could talk about everything else, but.
22: Oh, for sure. I mean, yeah, as indicated by the fact that Major League Baseball had nothing to say for players who had put a political message about Cuba on their caps a couple years back.
1: Yeah.
22: And, you know, I think most of us would say, well, we're not in favor. You know, we were in favor of a free Cuba, right? I mean, they're caught in the grips of communism there. But Major League Baseball didn't choose to speak out there. So now there's a lot of double standards. There's a lot of hypocrisy here, a lot of inconsistency. And I think the new era that we're living in, and social media has a lot of downsides, but one of the upsides is that it gives ordinary people a voice and a chance to speak out about it. And certainly politicians don't have to rely on the mainstream media to get their word out. And in this instance, the system worked.
1: Yeah. You know, some athletes have faced backlash, even career consequences, for speaking out about faith. What do you think it comes at? What kind of cost?
22: Well, in some, yeah, they've certainly lost out on contracts and lost out on endorsement deals. They've kind of been marked as troublesome people. You know, back in the springtime, Jaden Ivey, who played for the Bulls, right, he got released and told that he wasn't the type of player the team wants. Now, I think people might have their own opinions on exactly the tone with which Jaden Ivey was expressing his opinions. He certainly is strong in what he says, you know, pretty candid, outspoken. Mm-hmm. But ironically, right, in a league that has tolerated wife abusers and women abusers and all kinds of just unlawful behavior, to suggest that a player who speaks out against Pride Month, a Christian player, is not fit for the league is a bad omen for religious freedom in sports.
1: Yeah, I know. We, you and I talked about Jaden Ivey on one of our past interviews, and I remember at the time that was a big, big deal. I mean, it always comes back up. Faith coming up in sports, or, you know, and faith in the woke culture today. I mean, even in politics and things like that, you're hearing a lot. We feel like we're being attacked. I mean, I've had friends of mine say, wow, it feels like the Christians are become the enemy. And I go, well, I mean, Bible talks about that, you know.
22: Yeah, I mean, the worst part about it is that it's, you know, it silences the athlete, you know, the athlete who feels as though they can't speak out. And so they become less of who they are. And, you know, that's the problem with muzzling religious freedom, is it has a chilling effect on a broad scope of people. You know, two things can be true at the same time. We can have at once athletes who are more bold and more willing to speak out. And then we can also have athletes who feel like, I don't want to go anywhere near that. I'm just going to go along. And you know, you look at the San Francisco Giants, there's 25 players on a team. Four of them, I think, balked. So that means the vast majority of them just went along with wearing the hat. I guarantee you that in a team of that many people, not everybody agreed with having to wear the hat.
1: Yeah.
22: But they just thought, well, I'm getting paid, I'll just go along and I won't cause a ruckus. And that's, you know, that's not good, but good for these players for being willing and courageous and brave enough to speak out.
1: Yeah, that's a little scary for me. Just, you know, getting into that mentality of just, you're just going along with it. I'm not going to cause any waves. But I'll just, you know, I'll just go ahead and do it. And that scares me when in the big picture of culture, you know, outside of just sports, you know, when we start to go, you know, it's okay. The LGBT, you know, drag queen reviews at a grade school, you know, or at a high school, that's okay. You know, just go along with it. It's the way things are. That kind of frightens me a little bit, you know, just where we're going.
22: No, it should. And I think it's a worrisome trend, and it does not bode well for, you know, for trying to, you and I are trying to raise kids who are strong in their faith and who are willing to take the slings and arrows that come their way. Mm-hmm. We want people who will not be silenced. And, you know, we had an old colleague, Tom Inouye, who talked about how Why You Can't Stay Silent, wrote a whole book about it. And he was talking about the importance of voting and, you should not, you just can't go along to get along. And it comes with a price. I mean, you're going to get grief in your life if you live that way, but you also should expect it.
1: Yeah, the new norm comes into my mind, the new normal. We start to kind of accept, society starts to accept, well, that's the new norm, the LGBTQ community doing drag queens parades and things like that in front of the kids, and

0: accepting of the gay lifestyle, LGBT crowd, is because almost all of us at this point know somebody who's been entrapped, you know, who's gotten caught up in it. And we love those people. You know, we care about them. Some of them are our sons and daughters or friends. And well, you know, when you get to know someone very personally, you become sympathetic to them. You know, we should be empathetic towards what they're entrapped in, but we can't just simply, you know, shrug our shoulders. But that's one of the reasons why it has become increasingly accepted, is because, you know, they're in so many families now, people who were caught in this sexual sin, and it's become normalized and accepted. And so that leaves us in a very difficult spot.
1: Yeah, amen. If you're just joining us, this is the 805 Connection. I'm talking with Paul Batura from the Daily Citizen about the growing conversation around athletes in public faith. You can read more of Paul's work at the Daily Citizen, a great resource for thoughtful takes on culture, faith, and current events. That's thedailycitizen.com, thedailycitizen.com. I got that right, correct? Paul?
0: That's great.
1: Yeah. Okay. I just want to make sure. I saw a furrowed brow on you. I was hoping it wasn't messing up. But I want to encourage everybody, the Daily Citizen is an amazing, amazing resource. If you're a church leader, church youth leader, and even for Christians today, this is a wonderful resource. It tells you the hot topics of our culture. And it's on everything. I just opened up mine here, and I always love to kind of pitch it. It's the Daily Citizen comes in your email. You can sign up for it coming directly in. This morning, it comes up and says, morning, Monday, June 29th, the morning headlines at a glance. It gives you what's happening at a glance, up to date. Number one, same-sex marriage was sold on lies. The evidence is in. But the nice thing about it, they list 10 of them, and down below, they give you a synopsis, a little more details on that subject. And you can also go on into their site and read some wonderful articles, which gives you more depth behind it. So I want to really encourage people, go to dailycitizen.com and sign up for this email. It's amazing. It's wonderful. I get in every day and it helps me keep up on what's going on. And Paul, you and the gang there just do a wonderful job on that. I really enjoy the product.
0: Well, no, thanks for endorsing it. And I want to correct the email. It's kind of a crazy email address, actually. It's dailycitizen.focusonthefamily.com.
1: Oh, okay. Okay.
0: Yeah.
1: Did everybody get that? That's dailycitizen.focusonthefamily.com there. And you can go right there. They have lots of great, I guess we used to call it splash page, the main page. And then you can find it right there. And I'd say sign up for it. Youth leaders, especially, you want to know what the kids happening in the kids' world. They have a lot of great articles just about that too. So diving back in, should we care? You know, for the average fan watching a game, should this even matter?
0: Well, no, I think it should matter because one, you're if you're a Christian and you're watching sports, it's a wonderful venue for reaching the lost, people who are marginally aware of the faith, or they don't quite know what to think about much of anything beyond the game that they're watching. And so when you have players who are have been given the platform, players that they may admire and appreciate and be and rooting for, they get to see another side of them, you know, a dimension of them that's not necessarily vivid on the field. But so I think we should be glad and grateful when those players have the courage to share their faith in some form or fashion. I think we should care that they have the freedom to do it, because if they get silenced, we get silenced. So those are two main reasons why I think we should care.
1: All right. You know, athletes have a massive, massive platform. So as you've seen, I mean, you know, I see even on commercials, I love the one with, Peyton Manning. You know, he's selling pitching products, doing beer here on one, but they're very visible and to the forefront. Should they use these platforms, I mean, outside of paid commercials, to talk about faith or stick strictly to the game?
0: No, I think if they've been given the platform, why not? It's, again, it's a dimension of them. It's a reflection of what they care about.

0: way for them to connect with other people. You and I probably are going to be greater fans of players who we know are Christians, who might be not just someone to root for while they're playing, but someone that we can emulate off the court or off the field. I think that's a good thing, and especially in a culture that seems to celebrate so many bad things, this is really a good news element, much needed bright spot maybe in a dark cloud of culture. When people used to say, oh, I just read the sports to unplug from the world. Well, sadly, partisan and ideological politics has entered the sporting world a long time ago now. And I think allowing players to express their faith is one way to counter that and to balance out that development.
1: Do you think we're heading now, as kind of as a final question here? We've got about 2 minutes left. Are we heading toward more openness or more tension around faith in sports and culture?
0: I think we are headed, and we are in an era of more openness. No question about it. Again, with the post-game interviews, especially, and with the athletes themselves proactively tweeting out thoughts and expressions of faith, we are seeing it. And the question, of course, is, will it grow? I mean, that's a question of that time will tell. And I think, again, if others are willing to speak out, then others will follow. I got a call recently from a fella who is a college athlete hoping to get drafted in the NFL, and he was asking me for advice on, navigating the press when it comes to matters of faith. So it, 25 years ago, this would not have been on the mind of an athlete coming out of college, but they're aware that this has become a very tangible thing, and they want to make the most of it.
1: Amen. I love this. It's great, and I'm glad we're talking about it. I think the we as Christians need to talk more about this, church level all the way up to get together with your buddies over a sports game and kind of maybe bring up the conversation about faith in sports and so what's going on with the athletes. Again, I think a lot of guys have a tendency to shrug it off. Let's not talk about that. It's just enjoy the game. But it might be a little pregame. You're sitting around the snacks and talk about that. Maybe have like a little, have a small group for men right prior to the game and maybe bring up this conversation, what's going on. But Paul, really a great conversation today. I appreciate you taking the time to be with me here and share your information. And whether you, everybody, if you see this as a freedom of expression, personal conviction, or something more, it's clear that faith in sports isn't going away anytime soon. And much thanks, Paul. I appreciate you being here.
0: Well, Brian, thank you, and hope you guys have a great week and head of the fourth. Hope you have a wonderful celebration.
1: Amen. I am looking forward to the 4th of July. And everybody, you can read more of his work and stay on top of these conversations at thedailycitizen.focusonthefamily.com. That's thedailycitizen.focusonthefamily.com. Go there, sign up for their email, and you'll really enjoy this great resource. I'm Brian Tuohy. 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
2: 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God, thank you for your word. Thank you for this place we have to gather as believers in you. I just pray that as we hear your word, we would be compelled to just sit with it, to listen to you,
3: and what you have to say. 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And that our lives would point to you. 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
6: 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I couldn't hold down a job. As bad as I wanted to, as bad as I hated myself, I couldn't even die the right way. I tried ending my life multiple times, and I just couldn't do it. And God stepped in, and He changed my life, man. 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
11: Most Americans think of Abraham Lincoln and they think of the Civil War or the Emancipation. But in 1862, he signed another hugely significant piece of legislation, the Homestead Act. It offered eligible Americans up to 160 acres of land, not as a prize for the powerful, but as an opportunity for ordinary families willing to live on it, work it, and build something lasting. Why did it matter? Because Lincoln understood that freedom was not merely the absence of tyranny. Rather, freedom required responsibility, labor, stewardship, and moral courage. A free people must be given room to build, but they also must be willing to cultivate what they have been given. That still matters today. Liberty without responsibility decays. Opportunity without character collapses. Lincoln's lesson is clear. A nation stays free when its people remain willing to work, build, and steward freedom under God.
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13: When I see things happening that are illogical, they're irrational, when decisions are being made or policies are being made, then I think it isn't a logical issue. I think there's a spiritual motivation behind the logic. And it seems straightforward to me that if God is the one that is initiating trouble or allowing trouble, sometimes we will quibble over semantics, then the only solution is God. 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It's God that's the solution.
12: 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We'll be back to the message in just a moment. 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That's 855-577-2255. We're so glad you're here to listen. Today's program is part one of Pastor Alan's message called Prayer and Judgment. 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
13: We've been walking through a study on prayer and kind of centered around our baseline of let's pray, that one sentence prayer. I hope you all use that in your life on a very regular basis. You know how to do let's pray? Yeah. Right? You listen to people. And if you listen with just a little bit of interest, they will give you a window into their lives. You know, how are you doing? Oh, the kids are sick, or my husband lost his job, or it's been too dry and my garden dried up. They'll give you some little window into what's happening. And if you're willing, they in that, as you listen, they've opened an opportunity for you. And if you have the willingness to do that, you can say, let's pray. And when you say, let's pray, you just close your eyes. Don't wait for them to do something. Don't ask them, would it be all right with you if I prayed for your children who are sick? Because if you ask, they can say no. And I'm not trying to, they don't know who me. Sometimes it's a complete stranger. And they've just said to you, I'm not having a good day. I've got a flat tire on my car. Oh, would it be all right? I believe God heals tires. May I pray for yours? You're probably going to get a pass on that. But when you hear that need, if you've listened, if you just say, let's pray, and you close your eyes and you say, Father, I pray for those children that you'll give them strength today. In Jesus' name, amen. Just a sentence. Don't quote six verses. Don't give them a link to your three favorite sermons that I've done in the last two decades. Just a one sentence prayer and say amen. And then when you say amen, just go on like it's normal. Sure is humid in Tennessee in summertime. I like sweet tea. Whatever. Just go on. Don't do that creepy Christian thing. You know what I mean? Where you want people to affirm that you've been spiritual, but you don't really want to say to them, would you please affirm my spirituality now that I've prayed for you in the gas station? So after your sentence prayer, rather than just say what's in your heart, you kind of give them that creepy look. Because, we kind of have some unwritten rules around here. Somebody prays for you, oh, thank you. That meant so much to me. I've had a hard day and you prayed for me and now I think I'll make it. And we kind of understand the ground rules in the building, and so we kind of do that thing. You know what I'm talking about? But if you're praying for somebody out there, they don't know that thing, and you're trying to don't do that. So when you say amen, it's going to rain again today, but we'll be all right. God bless you. And you're gone. You don't need, you're not, it's not their affirmation you're after. You've done two things. You've invited God into the midst of a circumstance where a moment before there had not been an invitation. And you have identified yourself in the life of another person as someone who would pray. And both of those outcomes are incredibly significant. And you have the power to do let's pray almost anywhere. You're not drawing attention to yourself. You're not making it about you. You're not suggesting you're the solution. You're not bringing your great spiritual wisdom to bear. You're just inviting God into the circumstance. Now, inevitably, somebody comes to me, well, Pastor, you know, I like to pray more than a sentence. Okay. I didn't say the only prayer you could pray was a sentence. I just suggested that if you're in some public place with somebody you don't know well or hardly know or you just met, a 35-minute prayer that includes the theological high points of Leviticus is probably not going to be received very well. And so in this session, I want to add a little bit to that. We're going to talk about prayer and God's judgment. Because God's judgment is a part of life. God's judgment isn't just something that waits to the end of your life when you're out of time and then you got to worry about God's judgment. God's judgment is woven through our lives. Discipline, I mean, we could use some other words for it, but that's the reality of it. And I think knowing how to pray when you recognize that is a very important part of your prayer toolkit. And so we're going to at least open the conversation in this session. Matthew 24 is a part of Jesus' most lengthy prophetic discourse. Mark, Luke 21, Matthew 24, it's in Mark, they're the same. It's the same discourse from slightly different perspectives, but I brought you just a sampling from Matthew 24. We're not going to read the whole thing. You'll be hearing of wars and rumors of wars. See that you're not frightened, for those things must take place, but that is not yet the end. I really want to frame this passage with that verse. Jesus said you're going to hear about some frightening things. But then he says something that seems a little out of place. See that you're not frightened. When you hear frightening things, Jesus said, don't be frightened. So he's trying to reorient our attention. Things that would frighten people who don't know me, you don't have to be afraid of. Now, that doesn't mean that leading a life of faith or obedience to Jesus means you're in the clueless line. It means you have an informed situational awareness. But some of us respond with fear. And so we don't like to hear the news, or we don't like to pay attention to what's happening, or we would just rather talk about what happened in the first century or talk about Moses, because there's some comfort in those because we know the ending of the story. And if I'm going to watch a movie, which I don't do very, but I'm going to watch one, I like to watch one where I know the good guys are going to win and the bad guys are going to lose. I don't want like a realistic movie. I live in the real world. If I'm going to take an hour or so to rest my brain, I want the good guys to win. And sometimes I think we hide from the reality of the world we live in, and we go read the stories of our heroes because we know they're going to win. And we just recycle. But I think the point of Scripture is to help us engage our world with truth. And Jesus said, see that you're not frightened. Those things have to take place, but that's not the end. And then he lists a whole series of things, nation will rise against nation, kingdom against kingdom. The word translated there is ethnos, from which we get ethnic. He said there's going to be ethnic conflict in the earth. Gee, we see a bit of that. These things are merely the beginning of birth pains. Then they're going to deliver you to tribulation. Tribulation means, in the word in Greek that's translated tribulation means big trouble. They're going to deliver you into big trouble. Ah! Don't you wish Jesus said they're going to deliver to your house cotton candy? I mean, or ice cream? Bluebell. 3 times a week. And they'll kill you. And you'll be hated by all nations because of my name. It seems to me that in my lifetime, at least, there's been a primary objective amongst the people of faith to do everything in our power not to be rejected. We just don't want to be rejected because of the gospel. So we'll try to find a way to say it that's acceptable to people that don't want to hear it. And I think we need to listen to Jesus. He said there'll be times and seasons when there'll be an intolerance for the gospel. Not a rejection of religion, but they're not going to want to hear about the gospel. In verse 10, at that time, many will fall away and betray one another, and they'll hate one another. Many false prophets will arise and mislead many. And lawlessness will increase, and people's love will grow cold. There's multiple Greek words for love. The one that's used there is agape. It's the word for God's love. So it's the love in the hearts of God's people that will grow cold because of the violence. But the one who endures to the end will be saved. We're going to have to endure some things. This gospel of the kingdom will be preached in the whole world as a testimony to all nations. And then the end will come. So in spite of all the stuff, the hatred, the opposition, all the stuff, what's going to happen in the midst of all of that? The gospel of the kingdom is going to be preached in the whole world. Amen. Well, Pastor, I think it would be better if the gospel could be preached like as a part of a big parade with ticker tape and lemonade. Well, I'm not disagreeing with you, but Jesus has given us some insight. And I think we need that to inform our prayers. What are we praying? Well, we can certainly pray for our own preservation and our protection and the things that we need to guide us on the journey. But I think we also have a primary assignment to pray that this gospel of the kingdom will be preached in the whole world. We can't pull our punches. We can't say you don't really need a savior because, you know, sin's not so bad. The whole Jesus story, the whole redemptive story is essential. Is at the heart of our faith because we need a Savior, because sin will destroy you and separate you from God. And to be reconciled to God, somebody has to take the punishment for our sin. So a message of faith that doesn't acknowledge sin and our need for a Redeemer is a false gospel. But in the midst of all the stuff, the gospel of the kingdom is going to be preached in the whole world. That's amazing to me. So I'm going to suggest we want to expand our portfolio of prayer to be able to pray triumphantly, hopefully, joyfully even, in the midst of those kind of stresses. Because a part of what Jesus is describing is God's judgment on this present age. The book of Daniel, many of you are familiar with Daniel, one of the heroes of our Bible. Daniel has a unique affirmation in Scripture. On multiple occasions, an archangel shows up and says to Daniel, "You are highly favored by God." Wow. I mean, if that happens at your house, you're going to try to get a video. Looking for your phone. Could you say that again? Highly favored by God. And yet Daniel's entire life is lived as a slave in Babylon, where he suffers physically as a part of God's judgment upon his people. So in the midst of God's judgment, God watches over Daniel's life and uses him in the most profound ways, even giving Daniel insight and revelation to what would happen at the end of the age that is informing our lives until now. So in the midst of difficulty and challenge and even the judgment of God, the purposes of God can come forward in your life. The insight, the revelation, the protection, the provision.
12: 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But first, a word from Pastor Allen about his new book.
13: Folks, understanding who you are in Christ, the price that was paid to give you status in the kingdom of God, it will write a future for you that is not dependent upon your family of origin, your life circumstance, the expressions of evil that you've had to overcome. In Christ Jesus, we are triumphant both in time and for all eternity. We put this little booklet together. 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
12: 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That's 855-577-2255. Now, let's get back to Pastor Alan with his message called Prayer and Judgment. 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
13: Matthew 24 that we read, Jesus is pronouncing a message of judgment on the city of Jerusalem, that Jerusalem's going to be surrounded by armies. In fact, all the letters of the New Testament are written under the shadow of Jesus' prophetic message about the destruction of Jerusalem. But they didn't stop. They were very busy seeing that the gospel of the kingdom was preached in the whole world. In spite of threats, in spite of hatred, in spite of some physical suffering, in spite of all the things. So what I would like to establish as the beginning point is, even though we see some things in our world that are trending in a way that probably isn't going to bring applause from heaven, it doesn't diminish the opportunity for the message of the gospel of the kingdom to be shared. That's really good news. And if there are people that are agitated by it or unhappy with it or aren't applauding and aren't cheering, don't be deterred. Let's pray. Look at Acts 13. It's a intriguing window for me into prayer and discernment and judgment. They're all kind of wrapped into here. This is Paul and his crew. They traveled through the whole island until they came to Paphos. And there they met a Jewish sorcerer and a false prophet named Bar-Jesus. He was an attendant of the proconsul, like the local governor. The proconsul was an intelligent man. He sent for Barnabas and Saul because he wanted to hear the word of God. But the sorcerer opposed them, and he tried to turn the proconsul from the faith. And Saul, who's called Paul, was filled with the Holy Spirit. He looked straight at the sorcerer, and he said, "You're a child of the devil and an enemy of everything that is right." Just in case you're tracking here, those are not flattering words. For those that have imagined, every spirit-led message is one of affirmation. You need to read more fully your Bible. Paul said to him, "You're a child of the devil and an enemy of everything that is right. You're full of all kinds of deceit and trickery. Will you never stop perverting the right ways of the Lord? Now the hand of the Lord is against you, and you're going to be blind for a time. You'll be unable to see the light of day." And immediately mist and darkness came over him, and he groped about, seeking someone to lead him by the hand. And when the governor saw what had happened, he believed. Clever man. For he was amazed at the teaching about the Lord. Now, I'm suggesting that Acts 13 is the beginning point of prayer. If you haven't been willing to say, "Let's pray," with someone that you don't know very well yet, you probably want to start there. But I don't want you to stay there. I don't want to stay there. I want to continue to grow in the way I know the Lord, in the way I can cooperate with the Holy Spirit, in the way I will pray. And I think this is a window, at least into one aspect of prayer. There's a discernment. We have to be able to distinguish between the Holy Spirit and the unholy, to see past packaging, to see past even expressions of power. The Antichrist and the false prophet will be very supernatural characters. Their lives and their ministries and their power will be filled with expressions of the supernatural. So if your only criteria for discernment is our expressions of the miraculous or the supernatural, you can be easily deceived. You and I will need to be familiar enough with the Holy Spirit to know the difference between the Holy Spirit and an unholy spirit. Because the sorcerer in this story is a supernatural character. Enough supernatural that the secular governing authority is impressed with the power he brings because it helps to manipulate people. And then when Paul encounters him, he responds with a boldness that's a little uncomfortable just to read it. I can't imagine having been a part of Paul's entourage. Can't you imagine when he turns to the sorcerer and says, "You're a child of the devil"? Can't you imagine like Paul's companions are going, "Oh, he's doing it again. We're going to see the inside of another jail. Didn't somebody talk to him last time? Didn't you give him like that course on how to win friends and influence people? Could somebody not teach him to be just a little more chill? Feed him breakfast. He's hangry. Something." Paul has this boldness to speak right into the circumstance. And when Luke is recording it for us, he goes out of his way for us to know that it wasn't Paul being carnal. He said, "Saul, who was called Paul, filled with the Holy Spirit." Not just because he was sleepy or tired or grumpy or hungry. "Filled with the Holy Spirit," he said this. The language there is very Old Testament-like in severity. When people say, "You know, the Old Testament, God is so harsh," but in the New Testament, he's still God. But the outcome of the encounter is the proconsul, the governor, becomes a believer. Sounds like the book of Daniel. When people are jealous of Daniel and they manipulate the legal system and result in Daniel being arrested and condemned to death, and the sultan is reluctant because he trusts Daniel, and so Daniel's thrown into the lion's den, and it just happens to be a day when the lions aren't hungry. But the sultan issues a decree that everybody is going to have to recognize the God of Daniel. There's a kingdom breakthrough that comes from the challenge to Daniel. And in the midst of the antagonism and the deception and the false prophet, the purposes of God come forward. Do you have a big enough imagination for that? See, I struggle with that because I don't like that stuff. I would rather have like an evangelism service whenever you feel the presence of God and there's a unity in the midst and the worship is so sweet. All we said was Jesus and people began to weep and cry out, "Can't we be baptized now?" I mean, but biblically sometimes it means you have to like hang out with the lions, or you have to say in a public place, "You're full of the devil." I don't even think we want to think about that. I'm not even sure we want to pray about that. But I think God is inviting us to a different place. You see, I don't believe we're going to see the kingdom of God advanced if we're trying to avoid the issues of our day. We don't have to be angry. We don't have to be belligerent. But I don't believe we can hide. It's tempting. In 2 Chronicles, we get to see prayers in the midst of God's judgment. This is fascinating to me. The Spirit of God came upon Azariah. He's the son of somebody. And he went out to meet Asa, the king, and he said to him, "Listen to me, Asa and all Judah and Benjamin." This is the southern kingdom of Israel. "The Lord is with you when you are with him. If you seek him, he'll be found by you. But if you forsake him, he'll forsake you. For a long time, Israel was without the true God, without a priest to teach and without the law. But in their distress, they turned to the Lord, the God of Israel, and they sought him, and he was found by them. In those days, it was not safe to travel about, for all the inhabitants of the lands were in great turmoil. One nation was being crushed by another and one city by another because God was troubling them with every kind of distress. But as for you, be strong and do not give up, for your work will be rewarded." Wow. Seems relevant to me. I'll start with verse 6. The statement was, in those days, it wasn't safe to travel. All the inhabitants of the land were in turmoil. that God is troubling them. And I'm going to suggest to you that if God is troubling us, the only real solution is God. When I see things happening that are illogical, they're irrational, when decisions are being made or policies are being made or people of faith are doing things and you're thinking, that makes no sense, then I think it isn't a logical issue. I think there's a spiritual motivation behind the logic. And it seems straightforward to me that if God is the one that is initiating trouble or allowing trouble, sometimes we will quibble over semantics, then the only solution is God. The political solutions, policy solutions, economic solutions, all the things that we put forward, further conversations, they're not going to bring real solutions. It's God that's the solution.
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2: 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God's Word has something for you. Just want you to know that. My name's Daniel. And I can't tell you how many times I have read scriptures that maybe I've read my entire life, and I find something new in it. The Holy Spirit shows me something there that I had never noticed before. And that's what we talk about when we say that the Word of God is alive. And what I'd encourage you is, if you're going through something right now, just pray and ask the Lord, Holy Spirit, what part of scripture, what is there that you have for me? And I believe he'll reveal it. I had this thought because I was reading the Psalms recently, and yes, there are Psalms of praise, there are joyous Psalms, but there are also some Psalms that, hey, if you're in a part of your life where you're going through it, you read that and you say, wow, someone in the Bible is feeling exactly like I'm feeling. And maybe you just pray that Psalm out loud. But I just want to encourage you. You will find something in there. God has something for you today. All right? And not just today, tomorrow as well.
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19: What comes to mind when you think of home? Today on Focus on the Family with Jim Daly, we're talking about practical ways that you can bring more peace and joy and connection into your home. I'm John Fuller, and thanks for joining us.
20: I like that idea of peace and connection. You know, Gene and I, we have visitors to the house now and again, but it's nice to live in a home of shalom,
19: yes,
20: God's peace, and you feel it, and that's something to aim at. And today's guest is going to help us to better understand that. It's good to think that through before the chaos happens.
19: Yes.
20: That way we won't react in a way that would be unpleasing or displeasing to the Lord. So stick with us. This is going to be a great discussion on bringing that kind of peace to your home and allowing your kids to experience it as well.
19: Mm-hmm. Yeah, and Jessica Smart is an author and mom of three. She's written a really remarkable book for parents. It's called Come On Home, A Grace-Filled Guide to Raising a Family Who Loves and Likes Each Other.
20: Okay, that's it right there.
19: It's a great
20: title. Likes each other.
19: Yeah, and you can learn more about Jessica in this book at our website.
20: Okay, really? A family that loves and likes each other? Jessica, is that possible?
21: I mean, that's the goal, right? That's what we're going to.
20: That is the goal.
21: Yeah.
20: It's a good goal.
21: Yes. I feel like I was the recipient of this. My grandmother did an amazing job of just raising. I'm closer to my cousins than probably some people are to their siblings. And then my immediate family, we live on a family compound. Farm compound, you can call it what you want.
20: We like the word farm.
21: Yes,
20: yes. Compound sounds a little restrictive.
21: It's a little weird. You're right, yes. But my parents live there and my two sisters. We've got 10 grandkids running around, lots of cats and dogs and horses. And it really is a very special and unusual thing. A lot of people are like, you guys like each other that much that you're there all the time? And it's not that there's not conflict. There certainly is. But there is this deep sense of we like being together. And as you were saying, Jim, that it's a safe place. The world right now is so crazy. And just the culture that we're raising kids in, it's just such a gift for them to have that soft place to land. Mm.
20: You know, not everyone can do that. I get it. You know, there's people that live in cities and, you know, suburbs. And
21: sounds
20: like a really unique environment. You know, your grandmother, I want to dig in a little bit more because your grandmother's story is certainly an interesting one. But she lived in a double-wide trailer, right?
21: Exactly. In earthly terms, she had nothing. She died and had very little money. She was a bookkeeper for their family horse farm, but she died with a legacy.
20: Yeah.
21: And so many of us, her grandkids and then great-grandkids, know Jesus because of her and what she did. And we knew that she loved us. Family was the most important thing to her. So I have that role model, and my mom was that too. Yeah, it is just such a gift we can give our kids.
20: So the kids grew up, your mom and siblings, right, from that household. But your grandma said something to you and to the other grandkids all the time, which was the title of the book, Come On Home, right? How did she stress that to you guys?
21: Yeah, my mom, actually.
20: Was that your mom?
21: Yes, my mom. And that was just a phrase that she would often throw out, you know, if life was hard or you had a lot you were dealing with, just come on home and we'll figure it out. Come on home. And that has just been kind of the theme of our childhood, is that home is that safe place, that you're accepted, you're loved. The world out there might be throwing nonsense at you, but come on home and we'll figure it out. And so that's what I'm seeking to model to my own kids,
20: too. Yeah, what a great legacy again. Yeah. I mean, what a beautiful attitude. Come on home, we'll figure out what we can do together. I love that. Mm-hmm. I'm going to start using that with my boys because they're in that place right now in their 20s where we need those conversations from time to time. Oh, come on home and we'll talk about it, right? Mm-hmm. I like that. Speaking of that, when your kids were a little smaller, things were maybe chaotic, more chaotic then. That tends to be the case with smaller kids. Moms tend to feel that burnout. But you hit a point, you're doing vacation Bible school, you're doing all these things. Maybe in many ways, like so many moms, you're trying to find that worth in being the best mom you could be, the best wife you could be, and you're really busy doing all these activities. But what happened in that case for you when you hit the wall?
21: Well, I think moms today feel this pressure to do so many things in so many different arenas. Yeah. You know, we have to work out and our houses have to be great and we have to be volunteering and doing all the stuff. And we can't. And when I look at my mom and my grandmother, what they did was home. And they were able to do that well. And certainly there's nothing wrong with having hobbies or interests or working out. But I, at that point that you were referencing, was just so many things on my plate. While I'm raising little kids, while I'm, you know, nursing a baby, my son had severe life-threatening allergies, and I'm trying to feed him and keep him alive, and taking all these volunteer roles. And so it was just a complete state of burnout. And I think my point, and what I've slowly learned, is, you know, there's that analogy of putting in the big rocks first. You can fit everything in if you put the big rocks in first. And I literally have a piece of paper in my office that says, here are the big rocks. Love the Lord. Be a good daughter. Raise your kids. Be a good wife. Spend time with God. Keep my body healthy. Those are the big rocks. And then the smaller rocks are all of those other bonuses that I can fit in if I have the margin and the bandwidth. And so my clarion call, I hope, to moms is, that all these things we're putting on ourselves, especially the young moms. When you are a young mom, sometimes it is all you can do to just raise babies. And it feels like such a long period of time, but it is not. You know, we have the rest of our lives to do those big dreams and do the traveling and whatever. It's just such a short period of time that we have little ones in the home.
20: So what was that, I guess, revelation that caught your attention? Because I would think every mom listening that's taxed to the max is going, yeah, but what do I do to wind it down a little bit?
21: For sure.
20: That's the secret. So what page number is that on in your book?
21: Right,
20: no,
21: exactly.
20: But what is that? What is that thing? So moms are listening and going, yeah, I'm right there now. What
21: well,
20: do they do?
21: I stumbled on the book Essentialism, which is not a Christian book per se, but his main point is strip your life down to what only you can do. There's a limit to what you can do, which seems like it should be obvious, but it's not to us. So he made a list of all the things you were doing, and then what can only you do on that list? What is essential to your list?
20: Yeah.
21: So I
20: think even that definition could be hard. I mean, because I can do a lot, but that's not the point. It's not how much can you do. It's what is healthy to do.
21: Yes.
20: And then what can you do at that time to concentrate on those things that continue to make you healthy.
21: But as I said again, and you guys can probably testify to this, that period when you have kids in the home is really actually pretty short. It feels so long.
20: Yeah.
21: What do they say? It's the longest days and the shortest years of your life.
20: Right.
21: It feels that way, but it's over in a blink. And I'm now at that midway point. I have two teenage sons and then an 11-year-old daughter, and I can see it.
20: Yeah.
21: The window is closing.
20: It's coming.
21: Yes. So I feel this now. I understand what I didn't in those early years, which was I will have time to do the rest of those things.
20: Yeah.
21: Right now, my purpose is with my children. And you spoke about my grandmother and strong families. That's the theme of this book, is building strong families. I basically just did a ton of research. I interviewed people. I did book research. What are the common themes of those awesome families? Like, we all know those families that are just, you know, amazing. And I kind of boiled it down. We can unpack it as we go on. But one of the points is, and this was just my research, that strong families have one person, at least one person, that has made the family their highest priority. And I saw that to be true in my own family as well. A lot of people said to my mom, like, you should get out more. You should have hobbies. You should have friends. And I kind of look back now. She's got this wonderful life with her grandkids and her daughters on the same lane, I think, which, again, to your point, is not everyone. But I think it worked out for her in the end.
20: Yeah.
21: You know, maybe she should have had other stuff. But this was a theme I saw, that one person saying, the family is important. This is going to be my thing that I'm going to do. And that was my mother.
20: Yeah.
21: My dad was.
20: But you're making choices in that. And I think,
21: exactly.
20: You know, the one thing that all of us get trapped in is we, you know, get a certain identity, a certain comfort from the things we accomplish, the things we do.
21: Yes.
20: It gives us a sense that we're a good person, that we're doing the right things. And I think for a lot of women, that's very important, especially, you know, if they're working at home, let's call it that. It is a big job, mm-hmm. but they're at home and husband's going off and doing, you know, his work, and he comes home at whatever time in the evening. And, you know, you can feel like I'm not as significant as people around me.
21: It's not as much fun.
20: So the more you do, the more you volunteer, the more you, you know, then you're at the dinner party going, oh yes, I volunteered such and such thing, and I do VBS, and of course I take care of kids on the side, and you know, yeah, I mean, there's exactly. a certain feeling like I'm being a good person when I do all this. How do you counterbalance that with you need oxygen too? You can oversubscribe to doing. And I just want to press on that, because I'm sure many women listening are going, yeah, but here's my schedule.
21: Yes, and I can't speak to what the Lord's calling is for everyone. That's what's so cool, is he's uniquely gifted us and put us in homes and passions and all of those things. But I do think, I was talking to a friend, literally what you're saying, Jim, she kind of is like, I'm not doing enough. I have four kids, but I'm not involved in it. I'm not doing anything of importance. And I kind of pitched to her, like, aren't so many ministries out there and organizations simply filling in gaps of where the family didn't do what I believe God created it to do? Not all ministries, but so many are stepping in. I'm sure you can speak to that because of your story. Like, they're stepping in where family didn't do what God created it to do. And so when we do family well, and of course there's no formula, it's not a vending machine, but when we invest in our kids, we build healthy people that can go out into the world and give and serve, and they're not crippled by trauma. I mean, I'm sure my kids will have some counseling, but maybe just not as much as they might have otherwise. So to do that right is a huge, significant purpose.
20: Yeah.
21: To equip children to go out in the world healthy. I'm able to do so much because someone took the time to give me a healthy childhood.
20: Well, that's all buttressed by the research. I mean, there's a new report I read this morning of some research that came out that said a child predictably, to your point, it's not a formula, but it's a predictive model. And they can see that in social science now, very much so. A child will do far better in every category if they're coming from biological mom and dad loving home. I mean, they are doing so much better, finishing school, they're not doing drugs, that kind of thing. They're not doing at-risk behavior at the same rate as their peers who have more home struggles. That's a good goal. Mm-hmm. And I so appreciate the emphasis that you're putting on this.
3: Yeah, that's why Focus on the Family is here, is to help families thrive in Christ and stay as strong as possible. And we're talking today on Focus on the Family with Jim Daly, with Jessica Smart, and we're covering just some of the wonderful content in her book, Come On Home, A Grace-Filled Guide to Raising a Family Who Loves and Likes Each Other. 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
20: Jessica, you dedicate a whole chapter in your book to time, and I totally agree with that. I mean, that's kind of one of those big rocks you were talking about, right? Make sure you're spending time together. But speak to that idea of dedicating time, recognizing that time. You've kind of touched on it, but I want to go a little deeper with the fragility of that. You look up and it's over.
21: It is overwhelming. And I don't want to cast a bunch of guilt on parents as like, here's one more thing you need to do.
20: Oh, I do. No, I'm kidding. I'm kidding.
21: Yes, exactly. But all good relationships take time. And some of that time is just boredom time. You know, I think about before iPhones were invented and we went on car trips and you just together. Like, what did we even do? We just sat and talked and played dumb games. And that's where true friendship is forged, in those moments. So a family needs time to develop itself, to develop relationships. And I think one of the big enemies of that, to be perfectly frank, is sports. The other, of course, is technology and phones. But
20: that sports analogy was a good one. You had your two boys going separate directions, right?
21: Exactly. And I look back, it's fine. I mean, you know, sports in general are great for kids. There's tons of research about that. And we do have our teen boys playing sports, I think, especially our kids homeschool. And so as they get into the teen years, having that outlet is important. But it's starting earlier and earlier where parents are you know, opting in, spending so much money and every weekend away playing these tournaments that I think surely there are kids good enough in your own town to be playing. You don't need to be driving 4 hours away. But this is the culture, and not only within the, you know, outside culture, but in the church, it's very common. And I think it's quite detrimental to families. And
20: so how do you process that? I mean, this is a good example. Thankfully, our boys didn't do that, so we didn't have that struggle. But for those families like yours, where you have two boys in soccer or whatever it might be, but they're going literally different directions, is what you described. And your husband took one of your boys and you took the other boy, and you'd go off on, you know, these excursions in different directions. How does a family say, okay, we want to pull this in a bit? The kids may be disappointed. They also may be elated.
21: They were. That's the crazy thing.
20: Yeah.
21: Yeah.
20: So how do you manage that practically?
21: Well, there's no, you know, one size fits all. And God is so good and gives wisdom to us when we ask. He promises that. And we've never seen him not show up and give us direction.
20: Yeah.
21: But I talk in the book about different questions to kind of process this. So the interest.

0: actually really want to do this thing. Because like you
1: Right.
0: said, we realized our kids got cut at one point and one kid broke a bone. They were not even that devastated. We thought this is gonna be they're gonna be so upset. They were like, oh well, season's over. So really thinking through like, is my kid into this or is it just me thinking they should quote unquote do this? And I think we have to ask ourselves as parents a tough question and say, am I getting something out of this? Is it fun for me to see my kid be successful? Because that's maybe never a guiding principle to make a decision on is what it's giving me as a parent.
1: That's probably your first check. Should
0: Exactly.
1: be. Your first
0: Right.
1: flag should be,
0: But it's
1: okay.
0: fun to see your kids successful and everybody tell you, oh, they're so great, even if it's not, they're nine and, whatever. But two other questions, real quick, to ask yourselves is the mealtime question. Is this activity allowing us to live out our values for family meals, whatever those are, or is it interfering with that? Because meals have been shown over and over to be so important. And then the second question is the whole family. I've seen also that some of the younger siblings or older get kind of dragged along as they're watching a different successful sibling go on their
1: Oh,
0: little
1: interesting.
0: adventures. And that's again not helpful for the family. So looking and saying, yeah, it may be great for this kid. And we've made several decisions where it was like, this particular kid may have really thrived. But there's more here to the story, bud. But isn't that an important life lesson, right? If we're raising kids that think the whole family is about them, they're not going to make terrific husbands or wives later on, right?
1: That's a good
0: Part of it
1: point.
0: is learning the whole family works together cohesively. So those are just some questions to talk through about sports or whatever the activity is. It doesn't need to be sports.
2: Now, Jessica, earlier you mentioned technology, and I wonder if we can wade into that. There's a whole dark hole that captures people. You mentioned in the book that your son is somewhat of a unicorn in that he doesn't have a phone or didn't have a phone at age 15. And that's great for you, but somebody's thinking, well, my kids have phones. So how do we manage this? How do I take care of this?
0: I would say two things. Number one, I have a fancy parenting philosophical phrase called back the bus up. And that means it is never too late. So they may have phones, but they don't need to keep having them. And I think parents just need to be encouraged that if there's something off in the family, you can come to your child, you are the parent, and you can say, I made a mistake here. I realized that I did something and we are going to right the situation. And that is so hard. But if there's a parent listening right now that has allowed something, particularly a technology, into the home that they don't feel good about, they, through the Holy Spirit's strength, they can back that bus up and make changes in the family. So that's number one. Number two is if you're on the fence about bringing a technology into the home, please wait as long as you can. There is so much data to wait as long as you possibly can. And to your point, when I wrote this, my son was 15. He's now 16, almost 17, and he's driving. And we did get him a phone. And I drove home from the Verizon store thinking his childhood is over. This is so sad. I'm giving him this stinking phone and,
2: Lost
0: things
2: the
0: are going to be
2: battle.
0: all. But you know what was really cool? It really wasn't. He had been up to that point. We had built his character in such a way that the phone really just revealed what was already there. And we'd spent a lot of time emphasizing things that we felt were important: boredom, relationships, real life, discipline, faith. And by the way, the phone is super stripped down. It's like basically a calculator that can call people and get directions. No social media and all that. But it didn't really change him because we had spent 16 years forming that character.
1: That's good.
0: That was encouraging to me. But again, that proves, I think, wait as long as you possibly can. And I think parents are asking the wrong questions. They're saying, when can I give the phone? That's wrong. Instead, think, what traits does this child need? And I need to get those first. And I'm not giving any technology until I see these traits. And by the way, a lot of these things are not things that 9, 10, 11, 12-year-old kids are going to have by definition. I hate my phone. It is very hard for me. So if I, as a grown adult, am struggling with it, how do we expect children to have self-control? We're not doing our job, I would say, as the gatekeepers
1: Well,
0: by
1: let's dig
0: giving
1: into
0: them these
1: that.
0: things. Yes.
1: You did have that revelation that as mom, you were kind of connected to the phone perhaps a little too much. What did that look like? And then you realized you're kind of modeling.
0: Well, being a mom is boring, okay? So
2: Oh.
0: the phone gives you a distraction, and especially
1: It's
0: if
1: an
0: you're
1: engagement
0: tired.
1: tool.
0: Exactly. And I felt bad about it, but it was like I was just checking to, again, you know, back to your earlier point.

0: point to looking for self-worth and identity in other places, because you're not getting it in your home. You're taking care of people and you're giving all the time, and it's hard and it's boring. So the phone offers a temporary outlet, but through God's grace and a really cool app that I found, I have been able to kind of strip it down. And it's, again, it's not fun, right? Being in the moment isn't always fun, but that is where real life is. And I think the phone numbs things and makes you just check out, but that's not really satisfying. Yeah. Really, what's satisfying is being present with whoever is in front of you.
1: Right.
0: So being authentic in, if I'm going to set up all these rules for our family, I can't be hooked on my device. Like, authenticity is so important throughout all of these things. If I'm asking you to forgive, if I'm asking you to show grace, if I'm asking you to be self-disciplined, are you seeing me work through those things? So I was amused the other day to see my son had chucked his phone in my closet. And I realized he was doing schoolwork, and he's like, I just had to get it out of there. I just checked. But he's seen me, like, lock the phone up and put it. So that's kind of a cool.
1: Yeah, totally.
0: And again,
1: that's really
0: not
1: good.
0: Those are not always parenting wins every day, every hour in our home. But it was a cool, like, he'd seen that modeled. But, yeah, it's a fight we cannot get. I think it's the most important thing facing families right now is technology.
1: I agree.
0: I absolutely do.
1: I agree. That's why those things that we can do are so critically important. And then sticking to it.
0: And I just want to reiterate again, it is not too late, that through the Lord's strength, parents can remake this road and begin to, God is a God of new stories and of redemption. And if he can redeem all the stories in the Bible, he certainly can redeem a family that's gotten off track with technology.
1: Yeah, it's always good to go the right direction. And we'll link to an article that our Plugged In Entertainment team wrote about the app you mentioned. It's called Be Present, and I think it's a great tool for parents who want to be present with their kids and disengage from their phones, which is good. You also have a chapter dedicated to making memories, which I think is really good. And again, you know, that's something you can find in a variety of ways. We did it through camping and making memories through camping. And the boys now, you know, they're in their 20s saying, those are the best family memories that we have, or were those camping experiences where everything went wrong and it was hilarious. And thankfully nothing caught on fire, but it got close. Mm. So what were those making memory things that you did?
0: Yeah, we've done some camping too. That's what's cool is, like, each family gets to choose your own adventure. And so one thing I say to families is to choose some core values, because I have, my first book is Memory Making Mom, so many ideas. No one could ever do all of those ideas, right? You can't do all of them that you see out there on Pinterest or Instagram or whatever, but choose what's important to you. And so obviously to your family, camping was one, and to us, nature is one, and music. And so I kind of give suggestions of core values. And then out of those values, that'll tell you what traditions are worth embracing. There's a lot of things we say no to because we just can't, but we know what our core values are. My husband and I now are 45, 46, and we're kind of doing some financial planning at this stage. And what's interesting is your financial planning is a reflection of your values as a family. And we've kind of come to the determination that we could be saving every scrap that we're making, but a value of ours is making memories. And I'm looking at this beautiful picture in the studio of mountains. National parks are something that's been really cool to our family. So it's a little bit of a risk, but we're deciding, instead of taking this money and investing it, you know, in the stock market, we're investing it in our family, and we're going to plan a couple more trips to go see some cool parks.
1: Yeah.
0: But again, that's a use of resources that could be going elsewhere, but we're believing that we're planting something there, that we're doing something important.
1: Which is good. That's, again, that's assessing the scene and making those decisions based on what you need to do as a family. And that's kind of the theme of the whole book. And you've done such a beautiful job today talking about that. Let's come back next time, if you're willing,
0: absolutely,
1: and keep the conversation going. And we'll give more tips and ideas to folks listening, moms particularly, on, again, what a great title. Come On Home, A Grace-Filled Guide to Raising a Family Who Loves and Parenthetically Likes Each Other. That's a great title. And this content has been terrific. So thanks for being with us.
0: Thanks so much.
1: And let me turn to you, the listener and viewer, and ask you to support the ministry at Focus on the Family. I mean, this is how we get it done. Great book, just chock full of ideas on how to make memories, how to really prioritize your family so that you have a predictive outcome, that you raise kids that are going to be good, strong, believing adults. And Jessica mentioned right there at the end the importance of the foundation of faith in Christ being at the core. We certainly believe that, and we want you to have that relationship. If you don't have that relationship, get in touch with us, and we'll talk to you about that, and John will give those details in a minute. But again, if you're feeling your family's a bit knotted up and we're not going in the right direction, get in touch with us. We have counselors. We have Jessica's great book, Make a Gift of Any Amount. We'll send it to you as our way of saying thank you. It's all right there.
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3: 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Some of the most impactful times I sort of have during the day are moments where I ask myself questions. Hey, my name's Daniel. I was reading 2 Corinthians 9. There was a part of it that was mentioned as a verse of the day recently. And as I was reading, the question that came to mind was, what do I have to give today? In 2 Corinthians 9, in the section that starts in verse 6, it talks about giving. This is where the God loves a cheerful giver verse comes from and goes more into giving. And my question was, what do I have to give today? Recently, I think God has been having me give my time. Sometimes I get off from work and I say, okay, I'm going to do whatever I want to do. And then in various ways, God brings people into my life, whether it's family or others, who just say, hey, listen, I want to spend time with you. And for me, giving my time to them, that's important. And that's what he wants me to do. So whatever it is, he'll show you. But just ask, what do I have to give today? And then be willing to give it.
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8: Welcome to Lift Up Jesus with Pastor Dudley Rutherford. I'm Kyle Welch. We are here every weekday at this time to share the good news of Jesus and to lift up his name to this city. No matter if you are listening right now from your car or at home or in your place of work, we believe that today's sermon from Pastor Dudley will be a blessing to everyone. So if you can, get out your Bibles and let's join Pastor Dudley right now with his message.
9: I want to speak to you on this subject, standing firm till the end. Today's message has been stirring in my heart for a long, long time. The last few years during the pandemic, there has been a sifting of the wheat and the tares to some degree. As my mother, many times over the last couple of years, she'd call me or we'd be talking. She would say, "Son, I'm praying for you. And I'm praying for your church." And she said, my mom said, we're going through what's called the testing of our faith. We kind of went from being a people of faith. That's what the church is known for. We're people of faith. But we went from being people of faith to being people of fear. Many Christian people lived in fear the last couple of years. We were people of faith. Then we became people of fear. And now we've become people who are just basically lazy. Because we got used to just watching the service on television because it was more convenient just to stay home and drink coffee and rather than get up and get dressed and come to church and to worship. And we've become lackadaisical in our participation. We've become lackadaisical in our giving, in our witnessing. We've become lackadaisical in our understanding that the church is the bride of Christ. And one day, Jesus is going to return. He's going to return. I want you to turn to your neighbor and say, "One day Jesus is going to return." Say that to your neighbor. Tell him. And then tell him this. That's a fact, Jack. I don't know why I like saying that. I just like saying that. And when he returns, and he's going to return, he's going to come back. Why is he coming back? He's coming back to get the church, his bride. He, Jesus, is a real groom. And the church is a real bride. And right now, Jesus is off preparing a real home, which is a real place. And one day, he's coming back. It's a real return. And he's going to take the church, the real bride, to go and live in a real heaven for a real eternity. And if we take an honest assessment, it appears right now that the world around us is unraveling. So now more than ever before, the world needs the church. The world needs the bride of Christ. But the church today is asleep. The church today in America is being deconstructed. People of God are living in fear. The governor of this state has deemed the church to be non-essential. And the church is becoming anemic. I'm not even sure we're ready for Christ's return. There's a comic strip called Calvin and Hobbes, and Calvin's boss walks in and sees Calvin. Calvin's sitting at his desk doing nothing, just kind of staring out the window. And the boss says, "Well, Calvin, why aren't you working?" And without much thought, Calvin confesses to his boss, "Because I didn't see you coming." And in many ways, that is the picture of the 21st century church. We don't see Jesus returning. and we're asleep. We're not serving. We're not working. Can't hardly find any volunteers. I understand that at the restaurant. I don't understand that at the church. We're too busy chasing worldly things that have little or no value. We're far more concerned about physical things than we are spiritual things. And with all that in mind, I want you to look at Matthew chapter 24, verse 3. Jesus is talking to his disciples, and he talks about the end times when he's going to return. I want you to look at Matthew 24, verse 3. Jesus was sitting on the Mount of Olives, and if you go with us to Israel, you and I are going to sit on the Mount of Olives, and we're going to look across, and we're going to see Jerusalem just like this picture behind me. This is modern Jerusalem. Jesus was standing there. He was looking at ancient Jerusalem. And the disciples came to him privately. They said, "Tell us," they said, "when will this happen? And what will be the sign of the coming and of the what? The end of the age." Everybody say the end. Yes. Say it again. Yes. It kind of sounds bad, doesn't it? Unless, of course, it's the end of a bad movie. The end, when he says the end, that tells us, pay attention, that there's a day that's already been circled on God's calendar where God has written the words, the end. He's already written it down. And God one day will eventually put his foot down and he'll say, "That's enough. That's enough pain. That's enough crime. That's enough lawlessness. That's enough rebellion. That's enough greed. That's enough immorality." And he's going to say, "That's enough." And then he's going to say, "Jesus, go get my bride." And he will. That day is coming. And it might be today. I just want you to know, it might be today. In your sermon notes, I want to tell you four ways that we can know that we're living in the last days. And then I want to tell you four ways that you and I can stand firm to the end. First, write this down, the four ways we know we're living in the last days. Reason number one, there will be worldwide chaos. Worldwide chaos. Look down at Matthew 24, verse 6. He says, "You will hear of wars and rumors of wars, but see to it that you are not alarmed. Such things must happen, but the end," everybody say the end, "the end is still to come." Verse 7, "Nation will rise against nation and kingdom against kingdom. There will be famines and earthquakes in various places." That's chaos. It's worldwide chaos in the form of wars, rumors of wars, famines, and earthquakes in various places. Right now, while you're sitting here in this church, one of the world's leading powers, Russia, is invading, bombing Ukraine. Putin, their leader, has threatened to use nuclear weapons. The United States of America, this very moment, is providing Ukraine assistance. Iran is providing Russia with drones and other assistance. Iran, right now, is also developing its own nuclear weapons, and they have sworn the destruction of Israel, and they have sworn the destruction of the United States of America. And then today, the United States is working out an agreement with Iran, and we have Russia at the table helping with the negotiations. This is all confusing. And while that's going on right now, while you're sitting here this very moment, there are terrorists that are flooding across our open borders. We also have North Korea that is making constant threats against South Korea. And while all that's going on today, in Somalia today, there are 250 million people that are dying of starvation, lack of food, this very moment while we're sitting here. And this Thanksgiving, in a couple of weeks, we're going to take up a Thanksgiving offering. And we're going to send that money to Somalia, to people who are on the ground feeding the people of that country. We're going to do that. And then there's not a day goes by that somewhere in the world there's not an earthquake. Somewhere in the world. So famines and earthquakes and catastrophes are all over the globe. Now look at verse 8. Look at this is what Jesus said. Jesus said that all of these things are the beginning of birth pains. Now we all know what birth pains are, even men. We've never experienced them, but we know what they are. They're these little tremors that become more intense and happen more often when we know when that's happening. We know what's about to happen. A baby is just around the corner. Anyone say amen? Amen. Jesus said, when you see all these things happening, they're just the beginning of birth pains, which means, oh, it's happening. But what it also says is that all these things that we're experiencing, it's just the beginning. What it means is things are going to get worse and worse and worse, just so you know. Don't be alarmed. Don't be fearful. This is part of what's happening. It's going to get worse and worse and worse, and then the end will come. Secondly, write this down. There will be hatred of people. Everybody say, uh-oh. Now, I know there's always been people who don't like people. But in my entire lifetime, I have never seen a period in all the years of my life where I see more people who hate other people than right now. Verse 9 says, then you will be handed over to be persecuted and put to death, and you will be hated by all nations because of me. Verse 10, at that time, many will turn away from the faith, and they will betray, and they will hate each other. It's one of the signs. And today, politicians and the media, they work 24 hours a day to divide us. We're more divided today than we've ever been before. There's more hatred today than ever before. There's always been hatred. There's just more of it today. Social media sites are built on hatred and division. Anger is flooding into people's hearts. There's a lack of forgiveness is everywhere. And wherever there is hatred, there's lack of love. Wherever there is bitterness, there's lack of forgiveness. Wherever there is anger, there's lack of peace. And wherever there is chaos, there's lack of Christ. Is there anyone here who's ever played pickleball? Anybody ever play pickleball? There's a pickleball player. Let me see all the pickleball hands. Come on, raise all the pickleball. Pickleball, pickleball, pickleball, pickleball, pickleball, pickleball. No one over here? Well, you all need to get out more. So pickleball, it's kind of like playing tennis on top of a ping pong table. It's a real small court, but it's kind of like ping pong, kind of like tennis, small. And some people, I've been playing a little bit, and the other day we were playing, and we were what's called the last man standing. Now, last man standing is when a bunch of people show up, and everybody's left, and you're the last one there. So I'm the last group there. And there were five of us. One was my wife. She'd been playing. She's tired. She's sitting in the stands. So there's only four of us left. I'm the old guy over here, and there's another old guy over there. And then each team has a guy that's about 40 years of age. So over there, there's an old guy and a 40-year-old, and over here is me and a 40-year-old. And we're playing. The score is 5-4. You play to 11. I'm having fun. And the ball was hit. One guy called it out. One guy called it. Those two 40-year-olds. And within about 10 seconds, they were at the net, face-to-face, yelling, screaming, cursing, every foul-mouthed word you can imagine, spitting. They were using racial derogatory terms towards one another. One guy knocked the ball out of the other guy's hand, and they walked off the court, and I'm standing there, and I'm looking over there at the other old guy like, what in the world is going on? It's pickleball. So I go up and sit with my wife in the stands, and I look over, and the old guy's over there, And right down in front, they came off the court. These two guys got in each other's faces again. And I'm telling you, I've never heard so much cursing in all my life. Cursing, cursing, cursing. F-bomb, F-bomb, F-bomb. Racial derogatory names back towards each other. Other slurs. And then they started hitting each other. And one guy knocked the other guy out cold. He finally wakes up. They both get up. This guy calls the police on his phone. This guy calls the police on his phone. And next thing I know, I'm an eyewitness. I claim to see nothing. But it's a snapshot of what's happening in our culture today. But on top of that, the scripture says that as believers, as Christians, I'm talking about if you are a true believer, you become the most vilified people on this earth. If you stand for biblical principles, and you should stand for biblical principles, you will be persecuted, you will be vilified, you will be marginalized, and you will be hated by all people. Number three, write this down. There will be false leaders. False leaders. False prophets. I want to read verse 4 and 5 and then read verse 11. Verse 4 says, Jesus says, "Watch out that no one deceives you, for many will come in my name claiming I am the Christ and will deceive many." Verse 11 says, "And many false prophets will appear and deceive many people." And I say to you, anyone who denies the infallibility of scriptures is a false prophet. Anyone who claims that the gospel is not the death, burial, and resurrection of Jesus is a false prophet. Anyone who tries to change the true gospel is a false prophet. Anyone who denies the death, burial, and resurrection, anyone who denies the virgin birth is a false prophet. Anyone who claims to be the Messiah other than Jesus Christ himself is a false teacher. Anyone who says that there are many ways to go to heaven is a false prophet. Anyone who tries to get you to do something that is contrary to the Word of God is a false teacher. Anyone who says that the Bible is outdated is a false prophet. And it's why you and I need to know, read, and understand the Word of God. Number four. The fourth sign is there will be much, much wickedness. The Bible says in verse 12, because, it's in your notes, look at it, because of the increase of wickedness, the love of most will grow cold. Oh, I could talk for an hour on this, but everywhere you turn today, there's evil. There's immorality. There are injustices. Crime on our streets. I am shocked at how many people curse and swear in our country. I go to any restaurant in this city, and it's just a matter of a few seconds before I hear someone on the next table cursing and swearing. I went to a football game Friday night. A guy sitting right in front of me, he knows I'm a preacher. He's swearing, dropping F-bombs. There are about 10 people telling him, "Hey, man, don't swear. The preacher's right here." Kept doing it. When I left, he looked at me and he goes, "I'm sorry, Pastor. I'll be in church Sunday." Which I'm sure he didn't come. And when I left, I looked at him and I said, "You better be in church Sunday because you don't want that curse upon you all week long." I just said that to him. And I understand, I really do, I don't, but I do understand why non-believers curse and swear, because they don't know any better. But what I will never understand is how somebody who goes to church, someone who says they're a Christian, someone who says they believe in God, someone who says they follow Christ, continue to curse and swear. I don't understand why Christian people curse and swear. I don't understand it. Because the Bible says, out of the heart, the mouth speaks. So what is that doing in our hearts? That doesn't have anything to do with salvation, but I'm asking you, why do we as believers curse and swear And as you look around, there is so much sexual perversion today in America. There's wickedness everywhere. Every day, we're aborting 200 to 300 babies in this country. The number one state in all of the United States with the most abortions every year is the state of California. And this year, in a few days, and when you vote, there's Proposition 1 that our governor put on the ballot to provide abortions even up to and including the day of birth. That is sheer evil. We also have 70 people that are murdered every day in the United States of America. And on top of that, we have 1.2 million people every year that go to the emergency rooms in the hospitals across this country for assaults. And what you see in this verse, look at it, it says, because of the increase of wickedness, the love of most will grow cold. And it's like this scale. And the reason there's so much wickedness, we no longer love. Love is diminishing. And wickedness, and this is another thing I just want to share. No matter what happens bad, we say, well, they had mental illness. And I understand that some people actually have mental illness. Don't write me a letter and tell me that you're upset by this. I'm telling you, I know that people have mental illness and it's a serious issue. But there are so many things going on in our country today. It's not mental illness. It's people waking up and deciding they're not going to follow God. They're not going to follow the things of God. They're just going to do whatever they want to do. And so they get involved in some sin, and sin continues to grow. It actually starts taking over your life, and you become a wicked person, an evil person. It's not mental illness, it's sin. You've decided not to obey God. And here's what it says. Now watch this. When there's an increase of wickedness, and we're all seeing it, the love of most will grow. It's like this scale. The only thing I know that can decrease wickedness is an increase of love.
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10: What exactly is the purpose of a name tag? I think that it's to tell other people what your name is. So, like, if I were to have one right now, it would say Daniel, and yours would have whatever your name is. I think that's how it's supposed to work. Now, the church I attended growing up, we had name tags that we put on and, you know, write down and say, hey, so-and-so, and so we could kind of remember each other's names. For whatever reason, there was a season in my life where I thought it would be funny if I wrote my name backwards and would occasionally include a little helpful arrow that said, read it the other way. Which, looking back on it now, was probably not that helpful because then people wouldn't actually know what my name was. But it did lead to some fun conversations, or people already knew my name, and then it was just like a personality statement, I guess. But I came across one of these name tags recently, and it really hadn't occurred to me until right then. Like, that was kind of silly, but it was okay, right? By the way, my name backwards is Lanad, in case you ever wanted to know. Fun fact of the day. We're up next.
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15: Most Americans think of Abraham Lincoln and they think of the Civil War or the Emancipation. But in 1862, he signed another hugely significant piece of legislation, the Homestead Act. It offered eligible Americans up to 160 acres of land, not as a prize for the powerful, but as an opportunity for ordinary families willing to live on it, work it, and build something lasting. Why did it matter? Because Lincoln understood that freedom was not merely the absence of tyranny. Rather, freedom required responsibility, labor, stewardship, and moral courage. A free people must be given room to build, but they also must be willing to cultivate what they have been given. That still matters today. Liberty without responsibility decays. Opportunity without character collapses. Lincoln's lesson is clear. A nation stays free when its people remain willing to work, build, and steward freedom under God.
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3: When you submit and step into your service with God, there is no turning back. You can try. You can run. You can hide. But you know God sees it all. And how many of us have the testimony of turning and running and just being miserable in our lives? Many of us know that testimony. You see, you cannot hide from that with God.
4: Sometimes we try to control everything, pushing, striving, even manipulating situations to get what we want. It's exhausting. Today, Pastor David reminds you there's a better way. When you let go of what you think you need and trust God for what you truly need, something changes. There's freedom. Freedom from control, from striving, and from trying to force every outcome in your favor. Instead, you can rest in the confidence that God is at work for you and in you. Now, open your Bible to the book of Judges, chapter 10, as Pastor David continues his message, The Requirement for Integrity.
3: It's about our word and our action to our word. Jesus instructed it in the Sermon on the Mount. He said, again, you have heard that it has been said by them of old time, do not break your oaths, but keep the oaths that you have made to the Lord. But I say unto you, don't swear not at all. Don't make any oaths. Don't make vows, don't make any promises to God, neither by heaven, for it is God's throne, nor by earth, for it is his footstool, neither by Jerusalem, for it is the city of the great king. Neither shall you swear by your head, neither make promises, because thou cannot make one hair black or one hair white. And he says, but let your communication be yes, yes, and let your no be no, is the idea. He's saying, let your word of integrity be right with God. If you say something, mean what you say and do what you say, for anything less, he says, is evil. Matthew 5, 33 through 37. So Jephthah here, because of his words, he's going to be tested like that in his own integrity. As we read in verse 32, so Jephthah passed over unto the children of Ammon to fight against them, and the Lord delivered them into his hands, and he smote them from Aroer even till thou come to Miniath, even 20 cities, and unto the plain of the vineyards with a very great slaughter. Thus the children of Ammon were subdued before the children of Israel. And we know that they're going to be subdued for 50 years until 1 Samuel chapter 1. And Jephthah came to Mizpah unto his house, and so he's got the victory, and as promised, they're letting him go back to his house. And so Jephthah goes back to his house, and behold, his daughter, his only daughter, the apple of his eye, came out to meet him with timbrels and with dances. You won, Papa. She's there to celebrate with him, and she was his only child. Beside her, he had neither son nor daughter. And it came to pass when he saw her that he rent his clothes. He tore his clothes in despair and said, alas, my daughter, thou hast brought me very low, and thou art one of them that trouble me, for I have opened my mouth unto the Lord, and I cannot go back. So Jephthah's own words now are the test of his integrity. His only child, his daughter, his beloved daughter, the only one who can carry on the family to bring them grandchildren. She is the first one out the door. And he's lamenting because he needs to be a man of his word and he needs to keep his word. Now, the key of what we just read here comes from verse 35 as Jephthah says, I cannot go back. His own integrity in his heart wouldn't allow him to go back on the vow he made to God. It wouldn't allow him to turn on those own words. But I think as we read that, there's a bigger picture that we're reading here. Because the word back right there in verse 35, the word back in the Hebrew means to retreat, to draw back, to turn, to even slide back. It means to even deny. And so you hear the heart of the man here. The bigger picture is that Jephthah is acknowledging that by not keeping his vow, by not keeping his word to God, that there is a price to pay of losing his service to God, losing his fellowship to God, and thus being out of God's divine will and purpose for his life. This is going to be the folly of Samson. Samson's going to speak words, but he's not going to keep them. He's going to break his vow to God. He's going to break God's laws. And we know the price that Samson pays. He loses his ministry. He loses his power. God redeems him at the end, and we'll get to that. But here, Jephthah, he said, I spoke it, and I'm going to keep it. In our men's fellowship, as we began Pilgrim's Progress, the first lesson, but we read in the early chapters there, we found the character Obstinate, who represents one who is hard-headed and unwilling to lead or be led despite such sound persuasion. And when he came confronting Christian about his newfound faith and how Christian left the old life of darkness and death, and he confronts him, he comes calling and asks Christian, what are the things you seek since you're leaving all the world to find them? And Christian answers and said, I seek an inheritance that can never perish, spoil, or fade, and it's laid up safely in heaven to be given at the appropriate time to those who diligently seek it. Read about it here in the book that I've discovered. And Obstinate's reply, guys, you remember, he says, nonsense. Nonsense. Away with your book. Will you go back with us to the world, or will you not go back with us? And Christian's response was, not I. I'm not going back because I have put my hand to the plow. He was quoting, or it's a reference to Scripture. Luke chapter 9, verse 62, as Jesus is responding to a listener who says, I'll follow you, Lord. And Jesus turns and responds to that listener and challenges him in saying to him, you don't know what you're talking about. Because the one who said, I'll follow you anywhere, he wanted to go first say goodbye to his mother and his father and his family. And Jesus knew his heart. He knew it just wasn't saying goodbye. He knew he was going to go back and stay. He knew he'd fade. He knew he'd go away. He knew he wouldn't have the strength to come back and follow him. So Jesus challenged this man, and he warns him, as he warns all believers, and as he says there in Luke 9:62, no man or woman, no man having put his hand to the plow and looking back is fit for the kingdom of God. What truth that is. What piercing truth that is. And what an answer to God's test of integrity to every servant of God. You see, as a follower of Christ, are we a person of our word and our confession? Or are we up and down in our faith? Are we hot and cold? Are we constantly turning and running from our Lord when tough times come upon us? The words of the Lord here in Luke 9:62 are so near and dear to me. Several years ago, when the ministry was tough, I think I was unemployed at the time. And, you know, I didn't know where my next check was coming from. I didn't know, you know, we were struggling and we were in between or looking to move in the ministry. And, you know, I met with a brother in New Jersey another pastor and a friend from mine who actually also came out from the West Coast. And we were just sharing, and I was sharing, pouring out my heart, just some of the difficulties in ministry and, you know, the persecution and the trials and the tests. And he looked at me, and he quoted Luke 9:62. And he said, "No man having put his hand on the plow and turn away from it is worthy or fit to be in the service of the kingdom of God." And it was like a, it wasn't a knife, it was a sword that just went in and just chopped me up. But you know what? That's exactly what I needed to hear at the time, because, you know, the challenge we all have in serving God and staying there. You know, I often thought, you know what, Lord, I don't need this. It would be a lot easier for me and my family to pack up, go back to California and sit in the pews and just be fed. That's a lot easier. But these words pierced. And these words were near and dear to my buddy, too. That's why he was able to share it with me. And I think these words speak volumes to all of God's servants. They should reverberate on every believer's heart, because when you submit and step into your service with God, there is no turning back. You can try. You can run. You can hide. But you know God sees it all. And how many of us have the testimony of turning and running and just being miserable in our lives? Many of us know that testimony. You see, you cannot hide from that with God. There is a testimony of a man in the Bible named Demas. He was a follower of Christ, and he was serving with Paul in the ministry. He was serving very well in the ministry. He was there with Paul. Obviously, he was partaking in the fruits of the ministry. We even find Paul describing him as a fellow laborer in the Lord, and he's mentioned in Colossians 4:14 as well as Philemon 11:24. But the tragic testimony of this man's walk with God, this man Demas, is found in 2 Timothy 4:10, when Paul is there writing at the end of his life in a Roman prison, and he's writing to Timothy, and he's begging Timothy to come and visit him in prison and minister to him, because everyone else seems to be out in the ministry field. And Timothy, grab my coat, it's cold down here in this dark prison cell. And we read there in 2 Timothy 4:10, after he asked of these ministry people to come visit him, he says, "Don't bother asking Demas, because," he says, "he has forsaken me, having loved this present world, and is departed unto Thessalonica." Now, I don't know if we'll see Demas in heaven. I hope we do. I hope he turned. I hope he repented. But I can't wait to talk to him if we do, because what a testimony he has. And you see, Demas took his hand off the plow of service for the kingdom. And that's his testimony. He chose comfort and the deception of ease over integrity and faithfulness to God. But you see, that path is for no one who has chosen Christ as their Lord and Savior and who know his word. Tests will come, but true integrity can never go back. Trials will come, but true integrity with God can never go to a past life of darkness. You can dabble, you can pretend, but you know you'll never find happiness there. There'll never be any joy. There'll never be any rejoicing in that. Jephthah knew this from God's word. And that's the testimony of his heart. That's the testimony of his integrity. He made that vow. He knew he could not turn back from it with God. And he's lamenting here his vow. He's lamenting his promise to God. But he will not go back on his word. And look what happens as we read through to the end of the chapter, verse 36. "And she said," his daughter, his only daughter, verse 36, "and she said unto him, My father, if thou hast opened up thy mouth unto the Lord, do to me according to that which proceeds out of your mouth." Integrity spread. Integrity fell downhill, didn't it? Right to the daughter. She's saying, if you made that vow, Papa, don't worry about it. Do what you have to do. Do to me according to that which proceeds out of your mouth. For as much as the Lord has taken vengeance for thee of thine enemies, even of the children of Ammon, for this great victory. And she said, verse 37, unto her father, let this one thing be done for me. Before you have to do what you have to do, let me do this. Leave me alone for 2 months, that I may go up and down upon the mountains and bewail, cry about my virginity and my fellows, my companions. And so Jephthah said, go. And he sent her away for 2 months. And she went with her companions, and she bewailed her virginity upon the mountains. This speaks to a holy woman of God. She was pure. She still had her virginity.

she returned unto her father, who did with her according to his vow, which he had vowed. And she knew no man. And it was a custom in Israel that the daughters of Israel went yearly to lament, that word in the Hebrew is praise, went yearly to praise the daughter of Jephthah, the Gileadite, 4 days in a year. Now, for me, I'm convicted in my heart that she was not sacrificed as a burnt offering. What I am convicted of is that she gave herself to the Lord. And in that sacrifice, what I read here is 4 times a year, the daughters of all of Israel would go meet with her, and she would give them counsel. She would give them wise counsel, and she would speak of her commitment and sacrifice to God. And no doubt she was sharing the importance of purity and holiness before God. And what a testimony of integrity. For Jephthah, a man of God, not willing to take his hand off the plow in breaking his word to God, such integrity passed on to his only child, his beloved daughter. Proverbs 22:6, parents, you know it well. Train them up in the ways of the Lord, so when they get old, they shall not go astray. This is a testimony of that training. He was a man who knew God and knew his word. And his daughter stepped into the same integrity as his father in accepting her lot, her purpose that God had given her. And she gave her life in service to God, never experiencing romance, never to experience a family of her own. Jephthah's daughter, we see here, is honored among women. Even to this day, she was no doubt providing godly counsel to the young women, to many girls, year after year after year, and 4 times a year they would go and praise her in the gathering of that council. And I think it's very important, as I read through this and I was studying it, I asked the Lord, why didn't we get her name? She's such an important part of this passage. Why are we not given her name? And I went back to the genealogies to try to find it. And if one of you find it, please share it with me, but I couldn't find it. So I'm giving you that. I don't think we know her name, but I think because of that, it's appropriate in this setting, because what we're left with integrity of not only one's word and one's action to one's word, but we're also left with one's commitment to purity and holiness and sacrifice to the Lord, which Jephthah's daughter not only had in herself, but no doubt we have the testimony of many women here with that same integrity. And that's why I think we're not given her name, because God's honoring and glorifying the commitment that was made by many, many women. So to close, the question, does God require integrity from his people? The answer is obvious. You bet he does. The world needs men and women who cannot be bought, whose word is their bond, who put character above wealth, who put will and purpose above emotion and opinion, who are larger than their vocations, who do not hesitate to take chances, who will not lose their individuality in a crowd, who will be honest in small things as in great things, who will make no compromise with wrong, whose ambitions are not confined to their selfish desires, who will not say that they do it because everybody else does it, who are true to their friends through good report and evil report, in adversity as well as prosperity, who do not believe that shrewdness, cunning, and hard-headedness are the best qualities for success, who are not ashamed or afraid to stand for the truth when it is unpopular, who say no with emphasis, although the rest of the world says yes. The world needs men and women of integrity, whose word is put in action, whose yes is yes, and whose no is no. And as we close in prayer, I want to make that our challenge. You know, I mentioned as we turn on the news every day, and I don't know about you, but Jesus is coming soon. That's all I can say. That's what I see. That's what I hear.

0: And going through the book of Romans chapter 9, I encourage you to read it. At the end of chapter 9, verses 14 through 21, I think it is there, Paul gives three challenges to the believer. And those three challenges he gives to the believer, he says, look at it, as we see the day approaching, as we see our Lord coming, he says, first, wake up. Don't be sleeping. Don't be out there in the world, not in a relationship, a true relationship with the Lord. He says, wake up, and then he says, clean up. Purify yourself. Cleanse yourself of your sins. You proclaim that you've given your life to Jesus Christ. Live that life. And then the last exhortation to the believer, he says, wake up, clean up, and then he says, grow up. Live the life you're called to in his will and purpose. And I think that's the challenge for all of us. And so as we pray, ask the Lord, this is a test of all our integrity. You know, if we're born again and saved, are we living in that relationship with God in all that we do? You know, this is your integrity in the mirror with God in every action, in your relationship, in your giving, in everything. And I think God's, if we're to have revival in this country, in this world, in this valley, it starts in our hearts, all of our hearts. And so accept that challenge from the message. And if you don't know Christ today as your Lord and Savior, that's where integrity begins with God. You can't have a relationship that's not real. That's zero integrity. And God sees that. The Bible says we're all sinners. We all fall short of the glory of God. We're all lawbreakers. We're all guilty. But Christ paid the price for our sins, for our lawbreaking. We have to receive that by faith, welcome it in rejoicing and hope and believe and receive and ask the Lord to be Lord of our life and be filled with the power of the Holy Spirit and thank God for giving us the way to heaven through the blood redemption of his son, Jesus Christ. So if you haven't initiated that relationship with God, that's where your integrity starts. And I want to give you that opportunity right now in prayer. And for the rest of us, just ask the Lord to show you your heart and your integrity with the relationship you have with him. Let's pray. Lord, we want to thank you for your word, your truth. Thank you, Jesus, for dying on the cross for our sins, for giving us the redemptive way into a right relationship with God. We pray for any heart, any soul here this morning that doesn't know you, Lord, that today be their birthday. Today be the day that they mark as being born again, as being a new creation as Christ, in Christ, that they've turned from the old ways of walking in darkness, and they enter in today in the light of you, Lord God, submitting, surrendering, saying, Lord, forgive me of my sins. Thank you, Jesus, for dying on the cross for my sins. I commit my life to you now. Fill me with the power of your Holy Spirit. Lead me and guide me all the days in the right way, not the wrong way. For the rest of us, the challenge of integrity set before us. You know what you have to do. The Lord's already spoken to you. If not, he is or he will. Just receive it. Listen. And just be blessed. Be blessed in his will and purpose for you. Whatever that be. Whatever that lot. Whatever sacrifice. None of it matters if you're in the perfect will of our Lord and Savior Jesus Christ. Lord, we want to thank you for all that you do. And it is in Jesus' name we pray. Amen.
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2: 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You know what I miss from being younger, growing up? Not as much as you'd think, actually. I have really enjoyed growing up. There's not a lot that I look back and say, oh, I wish it were the good old days. Life has been fun as I've gotten older. I'm Daniel. Still a long ways to go. But one thing I do miss is seeing every day as this great grand adventure. Used to be so much fun just waking up and, oh, what's going to happen? It could be going to the grocery store, just walking outside, but it was like, this is the greatest thing ever. Okay, so I might not get entirely back there because some of that is just kind of the innocence of not, you know, having to pay bills and all of that. But I do think sometimes, I don't feel like I have enough stories, which I probably shouldn't say. I mean, I tell you stories here, but sometimes I'm sitting thinking, I don't know if I have stories. And that's because I think all the days run together. So I need to do a better job of making sure that I say, what did I do today? So you know what? Maybe I should journal tonight. Just write down whatever happened. Have some fun with it. I like writing. So I think I'll do that. And maybe you'll join me. Let me know how it goes.
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0: The Holy Spirit is convicting you. The Holy Spirit is drawing you. He's going to lead you through His Word to salvation. The Word of God, as you open God's Word, you can see that it has saving power there in the Scriptures if we repent and believe. He leads you through to salvation through creation. His invisible attributes are clearly seen. He leads you to salvation through other people. And then finally, He leads you to salvation through His love. The love of God. And so when it comes to knowing God's will, I always want to throw it out there that God wants you to have that relationship.
1: 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Today on Regaining Lost Ground, we return for the conclusion of the message titled, How Does God Lead Us? 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Proverbs 20:24 informs us that a man's steps are from the Lord. 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And please be sure to follow us on most social media platforms. And now, from Westside Christian Fellowship in Leona Valley, California, here's Pastor Shane Idleman.
0: All of you could preach this sermon, I'm sure. But I wanted to encourage you that God can lead you through circumstances. So just, Lord, is this you leading me? You close the door. There's nothing else I can do. He knows your heart. Do you want me to keep praying here? Do you want me to keep hoping for this? Lord, you show me. But as of now, it looks like you've closed this door. And I don't want to force it open if you're not in it. It's a closed door. Let me give you a contemporary example, really, really close to home. And it's no secret. Many people have asked, and I get asked this probably monthly, with, you know, overflow room, people in the overflow room at both services. Have you ever considered anything in East Lancaster, East Pondo, West, where has God ever opened a door? And I'm like, we're not going to go push a door open. We could force a door open, but let's see, does God want us to ever do that? Does God want us here? Does God want Santa Clarita? What does God want? So letting Him open and close the doors, because we could push open a door. A good thing is not a God thing. So if there's no peace, if there's just waiting on God, let Him guide us and direct us. And I look over my life, He has led me a lot through open and closed doors. An open door isn't necessarily a God open door. See where this gets confusing? Because I believe the enemy can open doors. How many people, I've counseled people, men have said, Shane, I got this great job, it pays this, this is great, and their focus is all on the money. Within a year, their whole marriage is falling apart. That wasn't a God open door. That was just, the enemy can open doors. Hollywood can open doors. Anybody can open doors, so you have to make sure, is it a God open door? God will lead you through. And they also attempted to go into Bithynia, but the Spirit of Jesus did not allow them. So He didn't allow them, He forbade them. And I just added this morning, too early this morning. Here's where we have to be careful. When God closes a door, I've seen this a lot, instead of the person becoming better, they become bitter. And saying, okay, well, Lord, it's not what I was hoping for, but I'm trusting you. I just texted a friend of mine. I hope he's listening. But he was coming to church. I'm just seeking God when there was a little bit of hope. This is about a year ago. When there's a little bit of hope that his marriage would be restored. But as soon as she left and said, I'm never coming back, he's never been back to church. Mad at God. How could God allow this? Well, it makes me think, why were you coming? God's not Santa Claus. His sovereignty is your sanity. And so, see, that's the dangerous thing about closed doors, is we can become closed. off to God. So trusting, okay, Lord, you know best. And if you truly think he knows best, which I think we all do, there's a lot of just peace knowing, okay, Lord, you closed this door. Anybody pursuing a relationship where God closes the door, singles? You get upset? You say, well, I don't care. I'm going to force my way through. And then 6 months later, you're like, what have I done? God knows what's best. So I would like to talk about this more, but there's so many different situations. Here's the key. If you don't apply the other principles, this one's going to be hard to navigate. Because I'm not in the Word, I'm really not praying much. You're not going to know how to navigate open and closed doors. They go along, they line up. When God closed the door with Paul, these people were fasting, they were praying, they were doing the will of God, they were walking out doing ministry. And so it was kind of common sense that these are doors that God is opening and closing. But if you're not following the other principles, you're not going to know how to navigate some of these difficult open and closed doors. Led by circumstances was number four. And then number five, open and closed doors. I guess I jumped ahead of that on my own. Open and closed doors. How is this different? Well, circumstances are what you're going through. You know, God just, let's say you want to buy a house, but you can't. Something happens with your credit. Okay, it's a no-brainer. There's circumstances that come up. But then another way God leads us is through an open and closed. God will actually open the door, give you an opportunity. 2 Corinthians, there it is. So when he went to Troas to preach the gospel, he found that the Lord had opened a door. Now here's two dangers though in this area. When we look for loopholes or we misquote scriptures to force a door open. And I could stand up here for another hour giving example after example, but you know what God is doing in your own heart. If you're trying to open a door or close a door and God doesn't want you to, usually what happens is there's not a lot of peace in your home or in your own spiritual life. You know, and I don't care what God says, I'm going to open this door. I'm going to close this door. There's a little bit of anger, a little bit of frustration, and you're like, I'm going to get the pry bar out. So you'll have the fruit of the Spirit there. You'll have patience and long-suffering and gentleness. And then key number six, it really should have been the final key, but I want to say it now. Sovereignty has the final say. Sovereignty has the final word. If you can really develop this, it will help you. Because God is not against you. He is for you. So if you're praying, obeying His word, walking by faith, making mistakes, we all do. We don't walk perfectly. But trusting, okay, Lord, I'm serving you. I'm trying to do what is right. I have a repentant, broken, humble heart to the best of my ability. I truly want to hear your voice. You know I'm going to obey your voice, Lord. I'm going to trust that what you're doing is what's best. I'm not going to try to second guess what's going on. This sovereignty is your sanity, because if you try to figure out what's going on in America right now, it will drive you insane. So you trust in God's sovereignty in your situations. Proverbs 16 and 9 and 19:21 both say that although we make plans, it's the Lord who will guide us. So let's say you're wanting this, you're thinking this, and it just slams shut. Okay, Lord, you know, I'm just going to trust you. I'm going to trust your sovereignty. And if you open the door, I'll be waiting. If you close the door, you want this closed for good, just continue to show me. And you're waiting on him. You're not rushing ahead. How many of us get in trouble rushing ahead? Marry anybody you regret? No hands. Okay, that's good. Not me, because we didn't rush ahead. But you can see this can rushing ahead. I'm going to fix this myself. Rushing into a job prematurely, or when I talk with younger men sometimes, I have to remember to tell you guys this too, but never quit a job if possible when you're angry or upset. Like I'm quitting. I'm done with these people. How do you know God isn't working through them to break you and to humble you and molding you? And so we don't let our emotions get us out of the workplace. Let God open the door. Let God make it clear, give you peace. I mean, I quit. I told you before, and I told this story to my family too, that I quit Quartz Hill Water District a few times when I was their heavy equipment operator. And I would walk off the job site. I can't say I didn't ever say some, words. But This is like 22 years ago, so don't hold me to it. But I'd end up going back and apologizing because I was a new, you know, come back to the Lord. I'm working through all this. And every time, I hate working here. I hate, you know, and just, and quit. And I have to go back and apologize. And then finally, the Lord makes his will clear. And it's a nice, smooth transition. There's peace. He's represented well by my testimony. And so you have to be careful that your emotions don't cause you to react. How many fights in marriage are caused by reacting? Oh, lots of heads. Okay. Just going to. Right. You react in anger. Okay. I got permission to tell you a funny story yesterday. It happened yesterday. My wife said I can tell you. This will be a day I will never forget. Anyway, I've been a Dodger fan from when I was little, of course. And I don't go to much. I don't follow much. But we went to the game last night. And my wife said, hey, I'm going to go get the kids some food. I think I can handle it. You know, Carrie. So I know what I'm thinking is, I'm convicted. I need to go help her. Right? So I get up and I'm helping her. And they're ordering. And then I hear everybody goes crazy. Like, what? I look at, there's a home run. First inning, first batter. Unbelievable. All right, let's order. The crowd goes crazy. Another home run, second batter. I said, do you realize the chances of that? Gosh, I'm never going to get food again. So we're ordering. And you hear, it goes all the way to the warning track, third batter. Okay, let's hurry up, let's get back there. Crowd goes, and it's like off the chart. You can't even talk. Another home run? Did anybody see? The first, three of the first four batters, the first inning, home run, only seven pitches. I don't know what the statistics on that are, but it's, that just does not happen. I was just out for like half hour. I'm like, I cannot believe I just missed three home runs in the first inning, four batters, getting a stupid Dodger dog that's probably not healthy. So, yeah. I said, but she goes, I didn't tell you to help me. I'm like, but you can't say I might be able to handle it. And I'm like, and so it's, you know, a little friction was there. Because that's a big deal, guys. Can you imagine that? Can you imagine missing all three of the home runs right there in seven pitches? Anyway, let's get back on track. Here's where I wanted to not rush through too. I want to give you a caution alert. I think we have it up there. Caution alert. And people ask me these questions. And again, I don't want to rush through it. So I might have to do some next week. But what about burdens, dreams, visions, promptings, and words from the Lord? Do you all agree we should be careful? But here's why these things really don't bother me. Because of Scripture. In the last days, God will pour out His Spirit on all flesh. Your sons and your daughters, obviously they're physical sons and daughters, because Peter was quoting it as well, quoting Joel, but also into the lineage, into the future, future Christians, future believers. They will prophesy. They will see visions. They will dream dreams. And God can use these things. It's in His will. I mean, it's in His word that He can use these things. Somebody by the name of Mary, who was pregnant with Jesus, and her husband were given direction through a dream, through visions. Peter was given a vision as well. Unloading the burden. Malachi 1, this is the burden of the word of the Lord to Israel through Malachi. And you'll see that sometimes throughout the Bible. the prophets, and if you've ever, I don't know, not a lot of people have done what I do or do what Pastor Abram does, but with maybe a lot of pastors don't feel this, but a lot of times throughout the week, there's a burden. There's a fire that's kind of burning, and you have to deliver this. You have to share this. That's why sometimes there's passion or there's volume in the message, because there's a, His word is in my heart like a burning fire. It's shut up in my bones, and this burden has to be released. And that's a lot of times what preaching is that there's a burden that is released. And that's what he's referring to, this burden that God gave Malachi for the people of Israel. However, when it comes to you, if you feel a burden for the lost, you might start a ministry. If you feel a burden for a certain area, you might go on the mission field. If you feel a burden for a nation, you might start a prayer meeting. And so God, do you ever feel that burden? Like, I've got to do something. I've got to make a difference. Even if it's in my home or my community or in my neighborhood, there's a burden you might have to pray for certain family members, or I just have a burden. People tell us that I have a burden for the kids in children's ministry. I just want to see them come to the Lord. I don't know what to do with this burden. Or I have a burden to serve. I don't know what to do with this. So God can sometimes give you a burden. To me, it resembles like a 100-pound backpack. Okay, I've got this 100-pound backpack from God. What do I want to do? I sure want to get it off. I want to take off this burden, so I'm going to obey God's call. So he can direct you through a burden. I don't think we would have started a Westside Christian Fellowship if it wasn't for a burden. It was like, oh, I don't know, take it or leave it. Maybe I'll just go sell cars. Or I'll go do this. I'm going to start a church. But there's a burden. We didn't know what to do with this. Like, what do we do with this? Oh, Lord, what are you doing? And so God can often direct you with that burden, that press, and the idea is to press you down so you look up, to press you down into the prayer closet, to press you down in that time with God. Now you have to sort out the burden through your own natural emotions and the Word of God, but a lot of times God will give you a burden to do something. Many of you guys know some of our worship leaders have left. We might have a few more leaving because God has given them a burden to take this fire to other places. And they have our blessing, and we want to, that burden they feel, like, I don't know what to do with this. And I realized probably a decade ago, you know what? People come and go. That was the hardest lesson for me and my wife. We thought, oh, everybody's come, we're family forever. Till the day we die. No, mainly just me and her and a couple of other people, because this is there's nothing else I can do. I can't move. So that burden, you see other people have that burden to go take the start a church or bring the worship somewhere else or move, and you realize that God fuels them up, and then he releases them out to other areas. Churches, planning ministries. And so usually that starts with, and I hear people say, I have a burden to do this. God has opened this door and I feel a burden. And so I think this is an area we shouldn't overlook too often. That burden of the Lord. Now, if you say, which many do say, I don't have a burden, could it be that you're not seeking God wholeheartedly? Could it be you haven't surrendered everything? And say, Lord, I lay down everything. Give me a burden for the lost. Give me a burden for abortion or the homeless. And he begins to put a burden on you, and that's one way to determine his will. What about those who say, I had a dream. I saw a vision. I had a dream. I saw a vision. There's even another area I want to really talk to you about next week. We can probably even put it up there. God often leads you by... Now, there's a bad word up there, so I switched out mine. It's called submission. God often leads us by submission. So I put a better word for next week. God often leads us by yielding. Now, I don't think it's a bad word. I'm kind of joking, right? You know, because, I don't want to submit. But it's a yielding to others. And look at all these places that God, from parents to civil authorities. And then the next screen, I think we even have where he leads us through obedience to even church leadership. Did you know that? Now, this is not good if your leaders are arrogant and mean-spirited and want to lord over you and push you. And I'm actually the complete opposite. I don't like leading people, pushing them, controlling. Neither does Pastor Abram, neither does our elders. So that's not who we are at all. However, God has given us a biblical mandate. You can read it there. Obey your leaders, yield to them, right? For they are keeping watch over your souls. And I will have to give an account for how I lead the body of Christ. And there's a lot of important things I want to share with you. I want to share with you next week. Please be here if you can. I'm going to open up about the church and how we do things. And why we do things, why maybe sometimes people don't know a lot of what's going on. And I'm going to share a lot of that with you next week. And that's what I really just grew and grew and grew. And then we're going to move into storms and challenges in the will of God. And also through endurance. Anybody need help with endurance? I think we have scriptures up there too for endurance. I'm gonna put those up with next week, and I knew this would happen this week because there was so much, and God was just pouring stuff in my heart, and I don't want to rush through because this is where most Christians make the biggest mistakes. Correct? Missing God's will, or kind of going outside of it, and then God has to bring us back. But I do want to talk to you about how He leads us to salvation briefly. How He leads us through salvation. I don't even think we have a screen for this because I went and put this together early in the morning. So He's going to lead a person to salvation through His Spirit. The Holy Spirit is convicting you. The Holy Spirit is drawing you. He's going to lead you through His Word to salvation. The Word of God, as you open God's Word, you can see that it has saving power there in the Scriptures if we repent and believe. He leads you through to salvation through creation. His invisible attributes are clearly seen. Clearly seen. He leads you to salvation through other people. And then finally, He leads you to salvation through His love. The love of God. And so, when it comes to knowing God's will, I always want to throw it out there. If you don't have that relationship with Him, if you're not walking in obedience, and if you haven't repented, and you don't know Jesus Christ as Lord and Savior, that God wants you to have that relationship. He's been leading you. He's been convicting you through the Word of God. He's been convicting you through preaching. He's been convicting you through His love and His mercy and His grace. So don't miss that opportunity this morning. It's very simple. The Bible says, repent and believe. And one of the things that has amazes me about being a pastor is people have been coming to church sometimes for months, sometimes years, or they come with their parents or a friend, and you never realize they never had saving faith until they come up and tell you, you know, I was just playing church. I came because my spouse brought me. I liked things he had to say. It made sense. But Jesus was not my Lord and Savior. I never repented, whatever that means. And so that's why we want to give people that opportunity. Because there's a lot of people even in the church. And you don't want to play games with God here.

0: 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Hey, I want to let our listeners know that due to budgeting issues, we will be removing Regaining Lost Ground from some of the radio stations that we currently air on. 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If you have questions, please reach out to us at westsidechristianfellowship.org. 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
1: What's your personality like when you just wake up? Are you someone who wakes up and gets going, or do you need a couple minutes to, well, wake up? Hey, my name's Daniel, and I woke up recently and had a pretty deep thought, which was each decision that I'm going to make in the next few minutes is really going to decide how my day starts and kind of the path that I'm going down. And then I had a thought, well, that's going to happen throughout the day, and each decision that I make is going to affect the next decision that I make, and so on and so forth. And God, help me to make the right decision. Help me to make a wise choice. That's something that I've been praying since I was a kid. My parents were teaching me about making wise choices. But here I am, grown up, and I have the ability to make those decisions. But I'm still praying, God, help me to make those wise decisions, to follow you. Because once the day's done, I want to look back and say, that was a day that you had your hand in, God, because I followed you and made those choices.
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7: Most Americans think of Abraham Lincoln and they think of the Civil War or the Emancipation. But in 1862, he signed another hugely significant piece of legislation, the Homestead Act. It offered eligible Americans up to 160 acres of land, not as a prize for the powerful, but as an opportunity for ordinary families willing to live on it, work it, and build something lasting. Why did it matter? Because Lincoln understood that freedom was not merely the absence of tyranny. Rather, freedom required responsibility, labor, stewardship, and moral courage. A free people must be given room to build, but they also must be willing to cultivate what they have been given. That still matters today. Liberty without responsibility decays. Opportunity without character collapses. Lincoln's lesson is clear. A nation stays free when its people remain willing to work, build, and steward freedom under God.
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9: Hello.
8: Welcome back to 805. Hey, tell everybody where you went to. It sounded like a lot of fun.
9: I went on a three-week vacay, and that's a long time to be away from all of the responsibilities and everything, but... I did it, and everybody survived and thrived, so that's really great. Where did I go? I went to Norway, I went to Denmark, Finland, and Iceland. Wow. And I have to tell you, the water there is so superb that I'm going to go get an osmosis water system for my house, and I think everybody should be thinking about it. In fact, maybe I should take out stock, but I'm just saying, the water there is amazing. Everybody's complexion is amazing. Their hair is so healthy looking, and they just seem so healthy and vibrant, and it has to do with the water. Just saying.
8: Nice.
9: Yeah. I learned a lot of other things, but the water was amazing.
8: So how was the food there?
9: The food was, I used to be really super picky with food. I mean, I didn't eat much. I didn't venture off onto all of the different tastes that are out there. And this time I pushed myself, and I had things like caviar. I know, don't laugh. But I did, and it was salty, but it wasn't as salty as I had tried it one time before, and I just, didn't like it. And it's so expensive. I mean, well, how do people like this? And it's so expensive. But this time I liked it a little better. So I was happy that I tried it, and it was two different colors, and thought that was interesting. And I actually did try some different food, but I have to tell you, pizza is all over the place, because all the people that don't live there, they would have pizza, because fish, it's all about the fish, and so, yeah.
8: Did you try that stinky stuff that I see all
9: stinky
8: over the...
9: Stinky cheese.
8: It's stinky cheese, and yeah, they brown tell you cheese. don't smell it, but eat it.
9: Yeah, there's a brown cheese, and there's a stinky cheese, yeah. I tried them, not my fave, and I'm a cheese fan, but just, at least I tried it, now I know what they're talking about when they talk about it, so that's good.
8: They also have a canned fish there that people see, I've seen on the media, people open the can and it was horrible. No, you didn't do it. Stormungeon or something like that.
9: Yeah, I didn't do that. Yeah.
8: Well, that's good. You're probably safe then.
9: Here's what I would say about traveling is that if you want to get to know somebody, I mean, really get to know them, for anybody that's dating or anybody that's just checking, just relationships and whatnot. Uh-huh. I mean, if you really want to see a person and know how they really respond to things, just take them on a trip. Because the thing about traveling is that you have to be flexible. You have to know you have no control over a lot of things. The flights, and we took, a train, a plane, a bus, a ferry, a cruise ship. We did all of those things. And the only thing that I didn't do is those electric moped, scooters that you can rent by, I think, the 30-minute intervals. I didn't get to do that because we were so busy walking. But I really wanted to try that, too, just to add it to all the traveling different arenas that I could go on. Yeah. We did them all, and it was interesting, but we had to pack and unpack, and we never stayed any place more than 2 days. So it was a lot. Tell you, it was fun, and we saw so much. And I realized that when you travel, you have a different mindset. There's a different mindset because you are, look at that. And I thought, I'm just going to do that when I'm at home. Yeah. And here's a funny story, is that I have two friends that are also business people with me that have been working with me for a long time. Their names are Hector and Nate. Hi, guys. I know you're listening. And the day that I came back from my trip was the day that they come, which is today on Tuesdays. We do this thing on Tuesdays. And... we went across the street to have food because I was so hungry, because I was used to eating different time frames and whatnot, and I used to eating a lot. And so I said, let's go eat. And so we went to eat, and then we were walking home, walking back to the office, not home. It's kind of my home. Anyway, walking back to the office, and there was this street corner vendor that had these like ice cream, icy things. And I have gone by that. They've been there for 3 years minimum, and I've never even asked what they are or whatever. And because I had Hector with me, and he speaks fluent Spanish, I said, hey, what is this anyway? Because we started to walk by. I was checking it out, and then we were halfway into the crosswalk. We were walking across the street, and I wanted to know more about that, which, I, like I said, it's been there for 3 years, right? Never even thought about it. It was so good. Don't ask me what it is. It's a big, long word, but it's homemade icy ice cream using fruit. And yeah. Some of you have tried it. Some of you haven't. I highly recommend it. They had 5 different flavors, and it was so much fun. And I'm like, see, I am being a tourist in my own town, and I'm trying something different. So I recommend that, challenging everybody listening right now. Just pretend you're traveling. Put the travel hat on, get your camera around your neck, and be a tourist in your own home. I will tell you, your hometown, you will see things differently. And it's kind of fun. You don't have to get in a plane. You don't have to spend all that money. Just be a tourist in your own community. Just
8: there you
9: saying.
8: Go.
9: Yep.
8: Yeah. You're listening to the 805 Foodie Show, and our guest is President Sue Fries, and we're talking about foreign foods, or foods right there in your own backyard. And you're right. Sometimes you need to step out of the box in your own backyard and find some wonderful treasures, a lot of good restaurants right there in your own backyard. We have a lot of them up here in our area, too.
9: My kids say I'm very predictable. I always go to the same place and eat the same thing and things. And traveling, you don't get to do that. You have to venture out. Although we did have Burger King on a cruise ship, and it was the best Burger King, and I haven't had Burger King since high school. But I have to tell you, it was really good. It was funny, but we made a big joke about that.
8: Yeah, a lot of fun there.
9: Yeah.
8: Well, let's
9: talk about a cola.
8: Yeah, let's talk about some bugs or Sue.
9: Let's
8: start
9: do that.
8: Simple. How does the average homeowner know that they might have a pest problem versus just seeing the occasional bug?
9: Yeah, some of them are just obvious, okay? They're just a nuisance and they're a pest. And you want to get rid of those, and the best way to do that is to call us, 877-332-BUGS. And then there's those that are the silent ones, and they're usually the most damaging, and we would call those termites. And we've been doing it a very long time. We've been around, E. coli has, since 1983. We're environmentally friendly. We have non-chemical methods to get rid of the problem, along with traditional, like everybody else. But we kind of hang our hat on the greens, and we were green before green wasn't anything more than a color. You know, it was like way back then. Yeah. We've pioneered the heat process, the electrogun, and we have boracare, borates, that's like table salt. So we have a lot of different ways of getting rid of the same problem. And if we can do it and do it less invasively, why would we not?
8: Yeah.
9: So that's kind of the outskirts. So if you see multicolored coffee grounds around your windows, the window seals, or around the garage door, that's a pretty good indicator that you've got something going on, and it's probably drywood termites that are eating the wood. And they can be inside a stud of wood for up to 5 years without you knowing they're there. So how often should you get a termite inspection? I would say minimum every 3 years. Now, I've had people, I go in an elevator and I'll say, hey, when was your last termite inspection? They're going, who are you and why are you asking me this weird question? I said, I'm the termite lady, and I just wondered because, you know, sometimes we wait too long and then it causes more damage. And, you know, if you could take care of things when they're small, it's a lot less expensive and a lot less trouble. So why would you not want to do that? And they go, oh, good point. Honey, when was our last termite inspection? And that's the conversation begins then.
8: Yeah.
9: Yeah.
8: Love it.
9: Yeah.
8: What anything here coming up? We're diving in. Well, we're kind of in the summer now. Seasonal changes. What can we expect this summer
9: mosquitoes.
8: In the way of rodents and bugs, especially bugs?
9: Mosquitoes.
8: Mosquitoes.
9: Yeah, mosquitoes are becoming more and more and more of a menace, and we have the perfect solution. We do. We really
8: tell
9: do.
8: Them, Sue.
9: What? What
8: sell
9: are you
8: it,
9: saying?
8: Baby.
9: yeah, we do. They're like bait stations, and we put them, like two of them, in your backyard because that's normally where you notice them the most, right? Right when you're having your barbecue dinner or you're having a picnic, that's when you find that they're really causing a problem. So we put water in the base of it, and then we have this product that we have to put in the water. And mosquitoes, what they do is they land on top of water. You've seen them. And it could be still water, like a puddle of water or a pond or a bird bath or a pool. And they land there, and then they leave there, and they go to the next place, and then they land there, and then they go to the next place. So when they land in this bait station, because it's kind of attracts them to this, they get the product on their pads, their little feetsies, their pads. And then when they fly away and go to the next place, they are transferring the product to that next place. And then they leave there and transfer it to the next place. Now, this only affects the mosquitoes. It does not affect fish, because I know you're thinking this. Doesn't affect birds. Doesn't affect your dogs licking out of the whatever. It doesn't. It just affects the reproduction of the mosquitoes. So it's a great product. It's something that's kind of seasonal because it's, you know, more during the summer, obviously, mm-hmm. than the winter. And so we offer that. Then we have the rodent issue. Now, the rodent issue is really big. I had to go through this, and I think it was intentional so that I would really have empathy and compassion for the situation of having a rodent problem. Because where there's one, there's more. And I've already told the story. I don't want to bore everybody with my story, but I saw one in the backyard, and then I ended up a little bit later finding 9 rats in my house. Yeah. My house! You know, I'm supposed to know better, right? My house had a rodent problem. And they were living underneath the fake shelf, underneath your sink, where you put all your chemicals and your cleaning products, all of that. Underneath that, there's a little plate, and then it's empty underneath that plate. And they were nesting in there.
8: Ew.
9: And, who would have known?
8: Yeah.
9: Yeah. But they would come out. They're nocturnal, so they come out at night when you're trying to sleep. You know, if you have an issue like this, please call us. We know what we're doing, and we'll take care of it. I have to tell you, I tried to do it on my own, and it was not fun. And here's me, professional, right? I've got all of the access I need to get it taken care of. Oh, no, right. I'll just care of myself. No, that did not work. So it won't work for you either, homeowner.
8: Well, I would warn the homeowners. I mean, I've done that at times when I got this, you know, and I go out and I buy all the implements of destruction. And in the end, you don't seem to get the problem as well as you could if you called this number, everybody. Write it down, 877-332-BUGS, 877-332-2847. That's E. coli. Call them out. You know, they'll come out for free. They'll do a pestament for you, tell you what's going on. They'll look around, look for that evidence that Sue talked about, the little different colored coffee grounds. They'll look for pellets, all those kinds. And Sue, you guys are experts. You can tell from the pellets they leave behind whether it's a rat, whether it's a mouse, the size and all that. They're great at what they know. And they'll tell you what's going on out there.
9: We are. We're the experts. So call the experts so you can do what you do well and let us do what we do well. I learned that the hard way, too, is that by the time you buy the equipment you need and the product you need, and then you go to Google or YouTube and try to figure out how to do whatever to do, it's a little more intense than just getting a B&G or whatever and sticking the product in and doing it. And how do you know you're doing it right? And you know, see, we are taught how to do IPM, integrated pest management, and it's because we know the nesting of them, we know their reproduction, we know what they eat, do they sleep, when do they sleep, all of those things and where their nests usually are. We go right to the source instead of just treating all over your house, everywhere. We just go to where we know we can get rid of the problem, and it's minimal amount of application of product, but maximum results. So that's what we want. Ooh, I like that. I'm going to keep that for the next advertisement.
8: Minimal
9: placement for maximum results. Ooh, love it.
8: That is so good.
9: I think that says a story right there, doesn't it?
8: Right there.
9: Yep, and right there.
8: You're right. Boom. In the commercial as we go along here.
9: Uh-huh.
8: Hey, now, everybody, if you're just joining us, we're talking with Sue Freeze, the Termite Lady, president of E. coli Termite and Pest Control. 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But the better way to do that is to give them a call, 877-332-2847. 877-332-BUGS. Get somebody over to your home.
9: Yes.
8: They can start deep diving, seeing what the problem is, and they can tell you exactly what you need and what kind of treatment. So,
9: sounds good. Thank you.
8: Yeah. And I'll tell you, and Sue, you guys, eco-friendly. You guys do a lot of things that are very friendly. People a lot of times worry nowadays about chemicals, and you do have to tent sometimes in certain situations, correct?
9: Yes, and I want you to let people know that we do tent. when it's necessary, but it's usually when people wait too long. Don't wait too long. I know, you know, we get in our cars in the morning and we drive to work and we might see a tent on the side, a neighbor who's getting the service done, right? And yep. Then we go to work, we forget all about it. Then we come home, we're like, oh yeah, I got a call. I got to see if I got an issue. If they've got an issue, maybe I have an issue. And then we go in and we make dinner and do homework, whatever we do when we get home, and we forget all about it again. The next morning, oh, there's that tent again. Oh, I got to call them when I get to work. And then work happens. And we forget. Then we come home and we see the tent again. The difference is that a lot of the things that we do were there when you, you know, in the morning, and then we're gone. And when you come home, there's no, you know, there's no, you don't see any results as far as the neighbors don't see the results. The person that's getting the service does. But there is nothing to let them know that it was E. coli that was there. And so we just want to let you know that, you know, it's an 8-hour or less process if we use our alternative treatments. Whereas with fumigation, you have that ugly old tent, and it's up there for 3 days and 3 nights. And so everybody in the neighborhood knows, not that it's an

0: You know, I've mentioned on other shows that sometimes the clients are our own worst enemy, because sometimes we're like, unbeknownst to us, we're feeding and watering these critters. Talk a little bit about that.
1: So here's a helpful hand, you guys, and I was guilty of this too. I lived in Bridle Path, and so, you know, I have horses, and so they like to be with the horses because they, the little food and all of that. And then, you know, your dog. If you have a dog outside and you're feeding them and you leave your food out all day, guess what? You're not only feeding your dog. And, you know, they need three things. They need food, water, and shelter, just like we do, right? We need food, water, and shelter. They do too. So if we take any one of those away, then they've got to go somewhere else to find it. So don't bring them in and don't keep them there. Don't feed them. Don't give them water. Let them go somewhere else. Bother somebody else. Yep. Oh. Real simple.
0: You know, the other day I heard thumping in the walls. You know, the thumping that you know is
1: what
0: is a little.
1: And you called us, right?
0: And moving on. Yeah. Well, yeah. I heard the thumping. I go, oh, there's something in the wall. And the folks here go, well, no, that's the neighbor thumping on the wall. And I listen to it. I go, nah, that's a big one, and he's in the wall there, and he's moving around and stuff. Oh. But. You also do you also do exclusion too.
1: Yes, we do.
0: You trap the little suckers, don't you?
1: Yes, we do, because you know, the holes, they can be a mouse can get in the size of a dime, and a rat can get in the size of a quarter. So if you went around your house and looked at every single pipe that goes into your house, or your air conditioning and all of those things, your vents, they get in, they get out, they have actual in and out access to your house. And so what we do is we exclude them from that, and sometimes in the exclusion process we will trap rats inside your house, and so we have to put traps out to get them so that they don't stay in there and maybe even die. And you don't want to put poison out, because when you put poison out, you don't know where they're going to die, and they could die in your wall, and then you got to open up your wall. It's just not fun. So just let the experts do it. Let a caller come and take care of you. Enough said. Just call us already. 877-332-BUGS.
0: There you go. I did the thing where I tried to hunt them down, and I caused a bigger problem, and it stunk for a while.
1: Oh,
0: and,
1: dear. I'm surprised you're even admitting that.
0: I do, because it was one of those things you had to live through, and it was just horrible. So I encourage everybody, call them today.
1: Yes.
0: Call them. Have the professionals handle it. That's 877-332-2847 for E. coli, termite and pest. And get them out there. Have them take a look at things, and they'll steer you in the right direction, because you don't want rodents around your home, because guess what's been in the news lately? Hantavirus, Sue.
1: Oh,
0: it's
1: I know.
0: True, isn't it?
1: Yes.
0: There's problems with little rodents.
1: Yeah, that terminology has been around a very long time, but to have it so close. In fact, it broke out when I was in Norway, and the news came on, and here I am, halfway across the world, and I'm hearing about hantavirus, which is something we talk about in our industry, because it's from rodents. It's from rodents. And so, and then we had, that issue. Oh, my gosh, I'm having a brain cramp.
0: Gene Hackman.
1: Thank you.
0: And his wife.
1: Thank you for that. Yeah, I just had a brain cramp. I'm like, what is this thing? I don't know. Yeah, and I mean, that's the first outbreak we've had locally, and everybody's like, what's that? What's that? And I'm like, oh, I know what it is, you know, but if you're not in the industry and you don't talk about this kind of stuff around the dinner table, then why would you know it? Right?
0: Yeah.
1: Anyway, so yeah, it's a very serious thing, and it's kind of like a COVID number two, you know, it's kind of that type of thing. So people are like really afraid of it.
0: Yeah, very serious. And
1: it is serious.
0: You get it. It's not just a little fever and a cough and it's gone.
1: It gets in your lungs.
0: Treatments.
1: Yeah. It's not good.
0: Hey, Sue, we're winding down here. Before we let you go, you also host your very own show, the Sue Free Show. What's the heart behind this program? You do such a wonderful job.
1: You know, it's 17 years now. And, you know, it was started a long time ago from a man that worked at KKLA. His name was Bob. And
0: Bob Hastings,
1: yes. And he said, Sue, I want to take you to lunch. And I said, okay. And I went. I was already seated. And he said, I think you're supposed to do your own radio show. And I said, you're kidding me with me, right? Yeah. So from there, 17 years later, here I am. And I was wondering then what I was going to talk about. And I was wondering then what I was going to call it. And when I was going to fit it in my 16-hour-a-day day. And here I am 17 years later. And we're on, I think, 9 maybe 10 stations now. We're on country, we're on

0: Secular, and we're on Christian. And
1: all right.
0: It's very exciting. And today I have a guest. He's sitting right across from me now because, you know, we're going to be talking. And
1: okay.
0: His name is David Massey, and he's a pastor. And I'm not going to let him talk, but you'll have to listen to the show, and then you can hear it. And we are live on Tuesdays at noon. And on the radio, different times, different stations. And for you, when is it? The Sue
1: for
0: Free
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0: Yes.
1: Don't miss it, everybody.
0: Yes.
1: It's Sue's wonderful show where she shares her faith and her life experiences. And you're going to get a kick out of it because some really good stuff really penetrates the heart muscle there. Loosens it up a little bit. So
0: yeah, when I was thinking about what I was going to do on this show, it came to me that pursuit of passion, purpose, and connection, because that kind of encompasses everything, doesn't it?
1: Yeah.
0: And, you know, I'm all about connecting. And I have a lot of passion. And purpose, yeah, it's all about purpose. You know, we were created for a purpose, each one of us. And God's looking at us saying, you know, I hope you live out this purpose. I gave you all these gifts for you to use for him. And, you know, he's wanting us to do that. So I'm hoping everybody is doing that.
1: Okay, and everybody, yeah. That's the Sue Free Show, Saturdays at 5 p.m. on 98.3 FM, The Word. And you don't want to miss it. It's a wonderful show. I've been listening to
0: Thank
1: it for years.
0: Brian.
1: And Sue, you do. You get right there in the heart muscle, and you really make people think, too, about you connect with the faith. And
0: yep.
1: That's what's good. You kind of talk from that standpoint, and it really makes a big difference in a lot of people's lives. So we appreciate that, and thank you very much for all that. So,
0: thank you, Brian, and thank you for being such a great interviewer.
1: Oh, my gosh. Well, thank you. 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
2: 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Hey, have you ever stood by a tree and have just been in awe of its growth? Okay, maybe over a long period of time, but if you're just staring at the tree, you're not seeing it saying, wow, look at that tree grow. I'm Daniel, and I feel like that's kind of the way that I view growth in my life and growth in Christ. Sometimes I have this notion that because everything isn't spectacular, and then am I really growing in my faith? Am I really... And I feel what God's kind of said to me is, Daniel, you are growing in me. And as long as you continue to bear fruit and you see the signs of your growth, that means you are. And it might not be this incredibly spectacular thing where you wake up one morning and say, oh, behold, I'm with you. And I just want you to be encouraged by that, because sometimes I think we might look around and say, well, everything doesn't seem so spectacular in my life or in this. And so am I okay? Just say, Holy Spirit, continue to show me where I can grow and show me the signs that I am growing, and then just trust you, okay?
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4: If you're dealing with somebody who's an addict and they will not give it up. 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You know how today people will identify with their sexual sin usually. 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It's the same as far as how they receive it. Well, my dad's uncle was like this when it came to his drinking. And he would come to a family gathering, Thanksgiving or something, and be a little bit drunk and bring his own booze and stuff. And he would say, if you don't accept my drinking, then you don't accept me. Like, you can't talk to me about this. I'm going to do it wherever I go. 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
1: While God is in control, man has free will to fully surrender their lives to the Lord or to deny him. And it's also the greatest trials that the depths of our faith is revealed. The faith that hasn't been tested is a faith that cannot be trusted. And we should be people, when we're going through trials, who run to the Lord, not from him. Satan seeks to steal, kill, and destroy. He wants to distract you. If he can't get you to deny the Lord, he'll do everything he can to distract you from faithfully serving the Lord. So God has a calling on all of our lives. The enemy wants to keep you from the calling he's placed upon your life. And we need to learn to trust God and not listen to the enemy.
0: God has control over everything, but he also gives us the gift to choose. We have the option to choose God or ourselves. We have free will to do anything. Yet God is still in total control. How is that? It's hard to comprehend, isn't it? In today's message, Pastor Dave will teach that God didn't create us to be robots. We have free will, but that also means the enemy can attack and deceive us. God is gracious and powerful enough to let us choose to listen to him or the enemy. So who will you listen to? Well, let's join Pastor Dave in the book of Matthew chapter 26. As he begins his message, learning to trust that God is always in control.
2: Faith comes by hearing, and hearing by your word, God.
1: So as we come to Matthew 26, we are now literally just hours before the process of Jesus being crucified is about to begin. What we've seen in the last few chapters, we saw Jesus again meeting with his disciples in the upper room, giving them understanding of what Passover was really all about. When they gathered together for Passover, they were always looking back to their deliverance out of bondage in Egypt. And each of the elements that they would take pointed to God delivering them. Now, we clearly know today, we understand fully that what they were really observing was the cross that was coming. They took the blood of the lamb. The lamb had to be examined for 4 days. Then the blood was shed, and then they had to take the blood of the lamb and put it at the top on both sides of the door and at the foot of the doorpost, which clearly is a picture of the cross of Calvary. Notice it wasn't enough to slay the lamb. The blood had to be applied. It's not enough for you to believe that Jesus died on the cross. You must accept him as your Lord and Savior and surrender your life to him and be born again. Amen? And so as they were taking those elements, they were used to him, to the whoever was leading it, to talk about what was behind them. But when he held up the bread, he said, "This is my body, which is broken for you." And then he said, "This is my blood of the new covenant shed for many for the remission of sins." And at that very moment, when he's talking to them about blood being shed, there were hundreds of thousands of lambs that would be had their blood shed on that day. And the brook Kidron was flowing, filled with blood. And so he's up in the upper room with them. He's explaining it to them. At the same time, though, earlier in that statement is when he reveals that Judas is going to betray him. And Peter stands up and says, "Lord, I will never deny you." And he says, "You're going to deny me 3 times. And so now, as we pick up where we are this week, they have walked out of the upper room. They went across over the brook Kidron, so the Lamb of God walking over blood of lambs. He's in the Garden of Gethsemane. Gethsemane means oil press. It's where oil was crushed, where olives were crushed to make oil. And that, again, it's a picture that Jesus was going to be crushed, wounded for our transgressions. And so as they're there, they're praying together. He has Peter, James, and John with him. What were they doing while he was praying? They were sleeping. These guys, these are fishermen who catch no fish unless Jesus is around, and they're napping when they should have been praying. That's why the church isn't built on Peter. Anybody else is built on Christ. Can I get an amen to that? All right, so if you have your outline, grab it, and this is what we're going to look at. I tell the message, learning to trust that God is always in control. We're going to see some things today where the disciples are going to be confused by why it's happening. They're going to be upset that it is happening, because they don't understand the sovereignty of God, because they don't look at things from an eternal perspective. They look at things from a temporal perspective. And so what we're going to see in this text, we're going to see Judas coming to have Jesus arrested. We're going to see, again, also the apostles themselves who said they would stand for the Lord, and they're going to flee from him when things get difficult. We're going to see Jesus being arrested, and we're going to see how the disciples themselves struggle with it. Now, they've been told over and over by Jesus that I'm going to die, I'm going to be crucified, and then I'm going to raise from the dead on the third day. And he told them over and over, but they just never understood it. And too often we want Jesus to be what we want him to be. We want him to, some people want him to be the holy Santa Claus in the sky that we can tell him what he wants and he blesses us in this life. And that's who Judas was. Judas thought he was going to ride the coattails of Jesus to rule over Rome and he would be the treasurer and somehow he would get rich. And when Jesus disappointed him, he was willing to betray him. And so often, too many Christians today, I'll talk to people, say, I was a Christian, but I prayed for this and God didn't give it to me, so I don't believe anymore. Well, he's not Santa Claus, he's your Savior. And if he's your Savior, he's not going to always give you what you want because he's God, you're not. Amen? And he knows what he's doing and we need to trust in him. So here's the points, learning to trust that God is always in control, who arrested whom. Even when you are betrayed by those who are closest to you, may we not fall into the same trap as Judas, viewing the Lord as our path to personal wealth, comfort, and power. May we instead be mindful of all he has done for us and give our lives completely to serve, obey, and follow him, to live according to his will, not our wants, to prioritize being faithful to God of being popular with men, and heavenly faithfulness and obedience to God above worldly riches and friendships. Point number two, even when it seems that he's allowing the enemy to win for a moment, there's going to come a point in tonight's text where his disciples, apostles, as they're sitting there, they're thinking the enemy just won. The Savior's being drug away. He's been taken captive. They're going to eventually take him to the cross. And so they're going to panic, and they're going to think that the enemy is winning. And sometimes we can look around at things that are going on in the world that we live in or trials that we're going through in our own life, and it looks like the enemy is winning. The only time we'll think the enemy is winning is if we have a temporal perspective instead of an eternal one. I've read the end of the book, God Wins. Can I get an amen to that? We know that God is faithful. We know that God is greater than the enemy will ever be. And so we can trust him. And so we need to look at the trials of this life through an eternal perspective and trust the faithfulness of our God. And then finally, even when it seems that all your friends have abandoned you, while God is in control, man has free will to fully surrender their lives to the Lord or to deny him. And it's also the greatest trials that the depths of our faith is revealed. A faith that hasn't been tested is a faith that cannot be trusted. And we should be people, when we're going through trials, who run to the Lord, not from him. Satan seeks to steal, kill, and destroy. He wants to distract you. If he can't get you to deny the Lord, he'll do everything he can to distract you from faithfully serving the Lord. So God has a calling on all of our lives. The enemy wants to keep you from the calling he's placed upon your life. And we need to learn to trust God and not listen to the enemy. So let's begin there, looking at learning to trust that God is always in control. Who arrested who? Beginning there at verse 47 of Matthew 26. And it says there, and while he was still speaking, behold, Judas, one of the 12, with a great multitude with swords and clubs, came from the chief priests and the elders of the people. As Jesus had just told his sleeping disciples, hey guys, they're on their way. They're coming. Let it arise. Let us be going. Get up. It's time for us to leave. The time that was foreordained. See, this moment right here, while it looks like the enemy is winning, this is the time that God created for the foundation of the world for you and I to be redeemed. And here's what's taking place. It's a time for the foreordained before the world was created. Jesus, the Lamb of God that was slain before the foundation of the earth. His divine appointment to be perfect, holy, and only possible sacrifice who could restore sinful man back to holy God. That the sin that had separated all of humanity from intimate fellowship with our holy and perfect God would be redeemed, forgiven, and paid for in full. It was this very moment that Jesus had left heaven. He took on humanity. He was born in a manger. He walked upon the earth for 33 years. He lived a holy and perfect example for us to follow. He was the Word become flesh. He dwelt among us. He wasn't always tempted and yet without sin. It was in anticipation of this moment right here that we're reading that Jesus was sorrowful and deeply distressed. That drove Jesus on his knees to pray. We saw this back in verse 39. Oh, my Father, if it is possible, let this cup pass from me. Nevertheless, not as I will, but as you will. The moment Jesus had anticipated since before time began. That's the moment. This is where we are. And at this moment, we're going to see in a few minutes that Jesus could have put a stop to it. You know, if somebody else is arrested, you're usually overpowered by who's arresting you, and you have no choice. And as we move through the verses, we'll see that God is completely, Jesus is completely and totally in control, and he's going to be willing to be arrested. He's going to allow himself to be taken away. He's going to allow himself to be scourged and tortured. He's going to allow himself to suffer the most painful death possible and no separation from the Father. And he's going to endure all of it when he could have put it to a stop. And for one reason only is he going to endure it. Because he loves you. Because he would rather die than live without you. He's willing to suffer as if he lived your life so you could be rewarded as if you lived his. That's the God that we serve. Now, Judas. It says there, one of the 12. This is amazing to me. What an amazing way to refer to the one who's about to betray the Son of God for the price of a slave. Of the billions of people who God created and walked upon the earth, Judas was one of the 12 handpicked by Jesus to live, walk, serve alongside the God, creator, and savior of the world. One of the 12. It's hard to even describe what that means, but let me give you a little bit. It would be nearly impossible to mention all the privileges bestowed upon Judas during the nearly 3 years he spent with Jesus. Number one, he was there when he healed the leper. When he healed the paralytic, when he healed the blind, the deaf, the woman with the issue of blood, the demon-possessed man, the man with the withered hand, the epileptic boy, the widow's son, the 10 lepers, the nobleman's son, and many, many more. He was there when he fed the 5,000, when he fed the 4,000, when he calmed the storm, when he walked on water, when he raised Lazarus from the dead. He's been with Jesus. He was there when Jesus taught every sermon, the Sermon on the Mount, every time he took them aside and he shared with them the truth and he illuminated what the scriptures really meant. And all of it pointing to himself. He got the front row seat for 3 years hanging out with the King of Kings and the Lord of Lords, and he's going to betray him for 30 pieces of silver. This is tragic. And the truth is, it's tragic that anyone who has exposure to the gospel, who's heard the truth, who's seen God do miraculous works, that we would fall into the temptation and the trap of the enemy to walk away from the King of Kings to follow after the gods of this world. And so here's Judas. He's this man. He's referred to as one of the 12. And again, he was there. He was also there when he rebuked the Pharisees. He called them a brood of vipers, whited sepulchers. So you guys are a bunch of snakes. You guys are, on the outward, you look really good. On the inside, you're filled with dead men's bones. And these very men are the ones that he ran to and sold out his Savior to turn him over to be crucified. Now, why would Judas do this? Well, first of all, again, we're all sinners in desperate need of a Savior. And again, we all need to be redeemed and forgiven. But Judas was prophesied in his name, had enough confidence of the 11 that they made him the treasurer. So of the 12 guys, they said, well, Judas is probably the best guy to hold on to the money. We also know that he actually went out and prophesied in the name of Jesus to other people. Jesus had just washed his feet. He had seated him in the place of honor during the Lord's Supper, the Last Supper. And it was then that when he said, one of you is going to betray me, nobody just all said, oh, well, it's got to be Judas. I mean, he lived in such a way that he appeared as holy as anyone else. Man looks on the outward appearance, but God looks on the heart. You can fool men, but you won't fool God. Amen? God knows where you are with him. He knows if your relationship with him is sincere. Now, Judas is going to betray him after all of that for the price of a slave. Disappointed that he was not the conquering Messiah he had hoped for, reigning over Rome with the physical riches that would go with it. This is the greatest fall since Lucifer. You know, Lucifer was in heaven. Lucifer, now Satan, was in heaven. Many people believe he was the worship leader in heaven. He got to see God in all of his glory, and then because of his pride, he tried to overthrow Almighty God, and he was cast out of heaven. And he's got a future in a lake of fire, and you know what? He seeks to steal, kill, and destroy. I would challenge that this is the second greatest fall next to that, because the more exposure you have to who Almighty God is, and then you choose to walk away, it can't be more tragic than that. By the way, in our country, we've had more exposure to God's word than any people who've ever lived before us. We are more accountable. We have podcasts, and you know, you can go online, and every commentary is there. We have more Bibles than we can count. You know, some of you have to pick out which Bible is going to match your purse when you come to church. You got so many of them. We got all these Bibles. We got the access to the Word of God. We got access to so many ways that we can find out. We can get the Greek and the Hebrew and the original language and common. We have so much exposure. There's churches on every street corner in many cities in America, and yet we're not walking with the Lord the way that we should, because even though we have exposure to God's Word, most people choose to deny it and walk away from it. You know why? Because they don't want to give up the throne of their life. You know, only one person can be on the throne of your life. It's either the Lord or it's you. And if the Lord's on the throne, he's not sharing it with anybody. If the Holy Spirit lives inside of you, he's not going to share it with anybody. He will comfort you, but he'll convict you. And that's the mark of someone who's been born again. It's the conviction of the Holy Spirit living inside of you. Here's Judas. He's walked with Jesus 3 years, seen it all, heard it all, been around it all. And he's going to deny him to the very people that Jesus called a brood of vipers. Wow. Jesus then would say of Judas, it'd be better for him if he had never been born. By the way, you don't want Jesus to say that about you. Tragic. May we not fall for the same trap of viewing God as our path to personal wealth, comfort, and power. May we instead be mindful of all he has done for us and give our lives completely to serve him. Judas, it says there, came with an army to arrest Jesus. We know from other texts it says, "See, my betrayer is at hand." So this great multitude in John's gospel is a detachment of 600 soldiers. Officers of the priests and the Pharisees came with swords and clubs, ready to take Jesus by force. And because they were coming at night, they had to carry torches or lanterns. So now Jesus, if you've been to Israel, he's on the Mount of Olives, and the Garden of Gethsemane is at the foot of the Mount of Olives. And right out in front of it, it's not even really a river. It's more of a creek. And it's the Brook Kidron, and there is this small creek, and there's bridges that go over the top of it. And right on the other side of the bridge is Jerusalem. And when you're sitting in the Mount of Olives, you look out, and all you see is the temple. It's right in front of you. So the temple is right there. They've come down and crossed over this bridge. They're sitting in these olive trees, and there they are, and they're praying. And all of a sudden, here comes this army of soldiers, and they're carrying torches. So if you're carrying torches at night, and you're coming, do you think Jesus saw them coming? Of course he did. Now, first of all, he's God. He knew they were coming before it even happened. But also in his humanity, he sees them coming. And that's also a lesson for all his disciples who are with them. So here they're coming to arrest Jesus. And the reality, we're going to find out, they can only arrest Jesus if he allows it, because our God is greater. Coming at night, they also had, again, to carry torches. And see, they said, "My betrayer is at hand," Jesus would say. 600 plus men carrying these torches in the dead of night, coming down the hill from Jerusalem. And again, as they're crossing over the Brook Kidron, it's filled with the blood of lambs for Passover, and they're walking over the blood of lambs to come and arrest the Lamb of God who takes away the sins of the world. Then it says, with a great multitude of swords and clubs. They clearly regarded Jesus as a dangerous man. They came to take him with great force. Jesus, again, in his divinity, knew they were coming, and Jesus in his humanity saw them coming, but he didn't run, and he didn't hide. Now, when he prayed, he knew, and he said, "Let this cup pass from me." He knew that torment was coming with these soldiers. He knew that he was going to be scourged, which is just as brutal as anything you've ever seen. A cat of nine tails covered with glass and metal and rocks. And he would take it and they would haul it back, and it would grab a hold of the body. And when it pulled back, it would pull hunks of flesh away. And they did this 39 times, 40 lashes minus one. And if you've ever watched the Passion of the Christ, it's the most hard thing to ever watch. And that doesn't even do it justice. And Jesus knew it was coming. And Jesus knew that after that, he was going to carry his cross, and the crown of thorns would be placed upon his head, and he would be mocked, and they would spit in his face, and he endured every single bit of it when he could have put a stop to it anytime he wanted to. And then he's going to go to the cross, and where everyone else that was crucified, when their hands were laid out, no doubt they fought and they threw fists to keep from being nailed to the cross. There's not a doubt in my mind that Jesus allowed them to do it, because if he wanted to stop it, he could have. He could have called a legion of angels out of the sky. He could have smoked everybody in their path. One angel killed 185,000 men, and he had the command of every angel. But yet he endured it. And why did he endure it? Why did he go through the scourging? Why did he allow himself to be beaten unrecognizable, to not even look like a human being anymore? To let them put crowns on his head? Why did he allow them to drag him away and mock him and carry his own cross and then be nailed to the cross and suffer there and no separation from the Father? You went, my God, why have thou forsaken me? Because he knew all of my sin and your sin was placed upon him, so he knew separation. And so you and I can know nearness. Only because he was separated can we be near to Almighty God. Why did he endure all of that? Because he loves you. And the next time you're trying to understand the value of something, the value of something is always determined by what someone is willing to pay. And this is what Jesus paid for you. When someone tells you you're of no value, you remember what Jesus did for you. When someone tries to belittle you or speak down to you or bully you or make fun of you, you just remember that Jesus loved you so much he'd rather die than live without you. Again, he was willing to suffer as if he lived your life so you could be rewarded as if you lived his. That's our God that we serve. What a great and awesome God we serve. We should just get up every morning and do backflips. Can I get an amen to that? We should just have the joy of the Lord and jumping up and down. When I was working full-time my job for 35 years, people stopped asking me how I was doing because they'd always, how you doing? I'd say, going to heaven. And they're like, oh, yeah, okay, bro. I'm great. You know, going to heaven, man. God is good all the time. You going to heaven? Do you know Jesus? Guys, we should be excited about that. You know, as Christians, there should be no whiners in Christianity. Can I get an amen to that? No complainers, no whiners, no moaners. Stop it, knock it off. Amen? Well, I see Christians, look, I've been sucking on lemons, but yeah, come to church with me because I've got the joy of the Lord. No, we don't need that. We want people to see the love of God, the grace of God, the mercy of God. While we were yet sinners, Christ died for us. That's the God we serve. Amen? And because of that, we should have the joy of the Lord. And here's the reality. They can't threaten us with heaven. The worst thing the world could do to us is the best thing that could happen to us. Amen? I shared this with you guys recently when I was in the back of that ambulance a little over a year ago and I had that massive heart attack and I thought I was going to heaven. I was kicking my feet because I was in a lot of pain. They're hitting me with morphine. It wasn't even taking the pain away. But halfway to the hospital, I just had such a total peace come over me. I'm like, well, one of two things is going to happen. Either I'm going to die right now. I'll be hugging Jesus in a minute. And I'm good with that. And I'm going to hug him until he makes me let go. Then I'm going to go find my son who passed away 4 years ago and I'm going to go hug him. And then I'm going to find my parents and hug them. And eventually, I'm going to hang out with Shadrach, Meshach, and Abednego and ask about the fiery. This sounds pretty good. This sounds like a pretty good Sunday. Let's do this. Or I'll have surgery, and they'll keep me around for a little longer, and then I get to tell other people about Jesus, and I'll still get heaven at the end. Guys, they can't threaten us with heaven. Amen? That's the joy of the Lord. And so here's Judas. He's trading all of this, all that he's witnessed, the man that he's following, he's trading all of it for the price of a slave, for 30 pieces of silver. It could have been 3 billion pieces of silver, and it'd still be a horrible trade. But God allowed it because it was all part of God's plan so that you and I could be forgiven. Jesus didn't run away and hide. He moved toward them. And his divine appointment with the cross, out of love for you and me, not the soldiers or the religious leaders who were in control, it was the Lord. So Judas knew where to find him. I find that interesting. I think Judas might have. It's not in scripture, so we don't know. But he had left the upper room and gone away. And then he had come back. He might have run back to where the Passover supper was to see if they were still there. But as soon as they weren't, he knew where to go. Because he knew that Jesus, though he's Almighty God, he was a man of prayer. And he knew that Jesus loved to go to the Garden of Gethsemane to pray. So that he's not there, so I know where he is. He's praying. Let me ask you a question. If something tragic happened in your life, would your friends know who you would run to? Would they know where to find you if you went through a difficult time? You know what? When we go through trials of this life, we can, you know, some people, I had a tough day. I'm going to go out and get drunk. I had a tough day. I'm going to go shopping. You know, I had a tough day and I'm going to find a way to relieve my torment and my pain by feeding my flesh in some way. Guys, when we're hurting, we need to run to the one who died for us. And we need to find comfort in him. You know that he is the God of all comfort? It says in 2 Corinthians that God comforts us in our suffering that we may then comfort others with the comfort that we have received. We worship an almighty, all-knowing, all-powerful God who, and you know, one of the names for him is, our Heavenly Father, is Abba. And Abba means daddy. And daddy's never far away. Amen? Daddy's one of my favorite words.
0: What a gift it has been to have you here with us today. We're so grateful to have our listeners faithfully tune in to hear the good news of Jesus. Today's message has been in the book of Matthew, one of the four gospel books of the New Testament. Whether you're a fan of the Chosen series or not, sometimes a visual of a character or Bible story can be so effective in helping something come to life. In this case, Matthew is one of the original disciples. And what he brings to the group is truly a remarkable imprint. He's thinking through things, but perhaps in a different way than others. This becomes evident through the various gospel books, as the authors look to pinpoint certain aspects of Jesus and his nature and character. Near the end of the book of Matthew, there's what's known as the Great Commission. In Matthew 28, Jesus states, "Go therefore and make disciples of all the nations, baptizing them in the name of the Father and of the Son and of the Holy Spirit, teaching them to observe all things that I have commanded you. And lo, I am with you always, even to the end of the age." This is what Jesus wants for you to do as well. Go into the world, help others believe in Jesus, and follow after him with all your heart. It sounds simple, but life seems to get in the way and make things complicated sometimes. Jesus wants your life to simply follow after him, and everything else will fall into place as he wills. To learn more about this ministry, we invite you to go to ccconejovalley.com. That's all for today's edition of Faith Comes by Hearing.
3: 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A lot of times what I share with you is something that I've decided to work on or some thought that comes to mind, and hope that it's encouraging, as encouraging for you as it is for me. It's Daniel here, and a thought that came to mind recently, and I feel like it's one of those thoughts that's God-inspired, is don't compare yourself today. Doesn't mean that it's not important to sort of make sure that, you know, we're on the right path and we follow people who we value in our lives, maybe are mentors of ours or things like that. But when it comes to where we are in our lives, where God has placed us, don't compare yourself. Because sometimes that contentment leaves the moment we look around and say, well, this person has that or this person's there. No. It's good to have goals. It's good to chase certain things in a godly way, but sometimes I spend time getting bummed out because I'm thinking about, well, I'm not where this person is, or no. God has you where he has you. He loves you and he's pleased with you. And that's the most important thing, okay?
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3: Of course, the vast majority of pregnancies are in women, and I have absolutely no problem with using the word pregnant women. I use it myself.
4: Has a non-biological woman ever had a baby?
3: A transgender person?
4: That's not a biological woman. Has a non-biological woman ever had a baby?
3: I would reiterate,
4: it's ridiculous.
2: That is one of the conversations. We played that at the top of the hour before our interview with Mike Tatlock a second ago. The issue behind a lot of that, why does the chancellor of UC San Francisco, that oversees one of the most prestigious medical schools in the country, he himself is a biologist and a biology teacher. Why is he compelled to say something he knows biologically isn't true, that only the vast majority of people are born to women? All people are born to women in the history of mankind. That's it. The rest of it is identity politics, and it is forced upon him. He gets in a lot of trouble politically if he doesn't say what he said about the idea that men can have babies, or that a trans woman is actually biologically a woman, which he knows isn't true. Everybody knows it isn't true, but you are compelled to say that today. It has to do with identity. When you think of identity, or you think of the idea of a Christian dealing with the culture, you know, how do we approach it? When you think of it, where is the line between developing a false identity because you believe in a wrong promise versus really having identity in Christ and connecting with the culture? Where do you get started with that? What do you think? 888-528-2557. 888-528-2557. You know, maybe you think that Christians spend too much time fighting the culture and not enough time growing spiritually or trying to figure out how those things work together. Maybe fighting culture isn't exactly what it is. It's contending for things that are true and for what is right. Maybe you felt pressure to compromise your faith at school. That guy feels pressure to compromise what he understands as a scientist. There's no way he believes that. He feels tremendous political, probably financial pressure, because the pressure today coming from the powers that be is that you're going to lose funding. You're going to lose funding from donors who really want to push that agenda. You're going to lose funding maybe from some other sources. And then there's probably a tension from the other side that says, hey, if you keep going down that course, you know, Trump administration or other people says, hey, you're going to lose funding if you keep going down that course. It's a weird place to be, because everybody in the culture ought to be just pursuing what is true, what is just very simple, what is scientifically accurate, if you're talking about a medical school, those kinds of things. But we are distracted by all kinds of things in our culture. Can Christians disagree with the culture and still genuinely love the people in it? You know, or do we separate ourselves completely from the culture? That's the place where Christians have kind of gone over time, is that there have been movements for Christians sometimes to totally disengage from the culture. I think there were the Essenes who did that. That was their deal back in the day when, you know, Jesus was talking about Pharisees and Sadducees. You'd hear about those guys most often. But then there were Zealots, and then there were Essenes. The Zealots were the opposite. The Zealots were people who actually said, we're going to get in culture. And what they were known for, they weren't Christians, you know, at the time. There's all different parts of Jewish culture at the time, Jewish religious culture. The Essenes would go hide out in the caves. They're the ones who ultimately gave you the Dead Sea Scrolls that we found a few years ago. And so God used them. I think John the Baptist was an Essene when he started, hiding out, eating wild locusts and honey, right? He's not engaging. But then when he's called to come in, he engages directly with the culture. The Zealots were on the other side of it. The Zealots would go into a crowd and they would have a No Kings rally or something like that, and they would stab people and just start all kinds of craziness to try to stir up problems for the empire and try to stir up problems for whatever it would that might lead to a conversation about the issues that they wanted to talk about. And And then you had the Pharisees and the Sadducees were more judicial or more legalistic about different things. You know, what is the right place for a Christian? There's compromise where we change biblical convictions to fit the culture. I don't even know if you're, at some point, you're not even a Christian if you're doing that, right? Because you have to change the definition of salvation. You have to change how somebody comes to Christ. Phone number is 888-528-2557 if you want to join the conversation, 888-528-2557. There's compromise where you change biblical convictions to fit the culture. You're seeing that in, we used to say liberal denominations. They would maybe even start saying progressiveness now, right? Is the Presbyterian one of the, not all Presbyterians, but the Presbyterian USA denomination, you know, and they're fully embracing all of the trans ideology, including procedures on children and everything. They're as far left as you can go, and that's where they are at. They have compromised the scripture and everything with culture. And that's why, by the way, everybody's leaving those churches. In to the tune of millions have fled those churches. Then there's combativeness, where sometimes Christians will treat everyone outside the church as the enemy. Do you ever feel like that? That sometimes those people who aren't believers or who have a different view, or maybe they're on that real, you know, compromise side, that everyone outside of the church is the enemy. That's one of the things I think when you look at the nature of Jesus being compelling, as we just talked about. You know, one of the things that's compelling about Jesus is that he loved people. He told us to love our enemies. He showed us how to do that by engaging and by telling the story of the Good Samaritan, where the beat up man is the enemy and it's the Samaritan, or the Samaritan is the enemy, and yet he's the one who actually stops and helps. You see Jesus with the woman at the well. You see Jesus interacting with your tax collectors, who were the enemy of all the culture at the time. You have Christians who will compromise, or Christians who get combative. Everybody's an enemy. But then there's compelling faith. How would you describe the difference between compromise, combativeness, and being compelling? I think being compelling is remaining firmly rooted in Christ while loving other people in truth and in grace. Mike Tatlock talked about being boldly humble, which sounds like it is a contradiction of terms, right? Boldly humble. How do you do that? What does that sound like to you? 888-528-2557. One of the things I think that is important for us to think about, when, you know, on our show, we talk about the issues of the day and we talk about what's happening in the news, and we'll talk about the politics, or we'll talk about issues that are going on in our local areas, or just these kinds of subjects. But, you know, all of it comes down to the same thing in our life. We all are dealing with this with our neighbors, with the people that we work with or we go to school with. Often we're dealing with, you know, conflict within our family or disagreements within our family. How do we make sure that we're working toward being a compelling person so that the people who are actually in our life, the people who actually see us every day, see Christ in us? Because that's really what we're called to do. It's discipleship, right? Discipleship is entirely a relational thing. Like, you can be compelling online. You can have a compelling radio program, or you can have a compelling podcast, a compelling ministry. You can have a compelling Bible study. A lot of people online today are very compelling. There's a lot of people you've never heard of who are very influential because they have figured out how the algorithm works right on their TikTok account, and they're influencing a lot of people, and they're very compelling. But what's so interesting about that, it's important, I think, to put out information. It's important to be able to do that. I think Christians should do that and do that well. But I think at the end of the day, where God does the most work through you and I, it's with the people that we see every day. Like, we're going to be the most compelling, I think, to the people who actually know who we are, to the people that understand what you're like on a regular basis, the people who see you personally get frustrated. Like, you see somebody really compelling and they're on TV or they are on a social media, and you just think, wow, you know, that was really great. But you don't see how many takes they were. You don't see how many curse words they said when they forgot to start the camera, you know, or whatever it is that is going on behind the scenes. You don't see sometimes what happens in personal life with people, right? That's why we get so surprised or disappointed when there's a moral failure of a Christian leader somewhere, or even just somebody that we like, even a movie star or other people. We look at people who have a compelling message, and then the message suffers when they have a personal issue like that. Discipleship, I think, works most of the time with the people that God has placed in our relational world. We call that often your oikos. The New Testament calls that your oikos. It's a Greek word. It means household. And whenever you see that word in your New Testament, it's referring to a relational world full of people. We'll say today the word, when you hear the word family, you usually think of husband and wife and 2.5 kids. Or unfortunately, only 1.7 kids these days in the United States, right?
5: You keep using the word.
2: That's not the right one. I wanted this one. But oikos in a New Testament standpoint means your relational world. So, it's the family you live with, but it's also your coworkers who you probably lived with. You probably lived in the same property as they did. It is the people that you went to school with, and we can sort of relate to that because we go to school and we have different people. It's the people that are your neighbors, but you actually know them. You probably eat your meals with those people also because they live right next door. You've seen the ancient housing that's sort of the little mud huts, not huts, but mud bricks and blocks of people sitting next to each other. They eat together. They do everything together. Your oikos is that group of people. And in that era, although I don't think it's really different today, but in that era, if the oikos doesn't function, if people don't love their neighbor, practically speaking, everything falls apart in society. That's still true today. By the way, I would say that most of the troubles that we have is because we don't pay enough attention to the people that are actually in our life. We rely on the government to do it, or maybe we rely on the church to do it, or rely on some other organization to do it. What I would say to you is if you want to be a Christian with an identity that points people to Christ, an identity in Christ, to have a compelling faith, one that is firmly rooted in Christ, then the way to do it, first and foremost, even if God uses you on social media or uses you in ministry or a Bible study or something, is to pay attention to the small group of people that God has placed in your life and ask yourself this every day. Am I compelling for Christ to the people who see me every day? Or do I turn those people off from Christ? If you start and you do it well with the people that are in your relational world, every day you pray for them, you minister to them, you listen to them, you be prepared to give a reason for the hope that you have with them, you focus on that handful of people, I think God's going to use you in great, compelling ways for his kingdom. All right, this is the Pastor Scott Show, pastorscottshow.com, 888-528-2557. We'll be right back. 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We're live.
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10: My quiet time seems like something to check off my to-do list every day. If I really loved God, wouldn't I jump out of bed every morning and run to spend time with Him?
5: Not necessarily. You don't want to live by your emotions. But there is something to be said for maintaining any good habit, even if we're not full of warm feelings. A lot of times when we're faithful to carry out a discipline, the desire follows. For instance, even if a woman doesn't feel warm toward her husband, she can act in a loving way, and she'll probably find that her feelings for him will grow. The same is true in our relationship with God. As Charles Spurgeon said,
11: "We should pray when we are in a praying mood, for it would be sinful to neglect so fair an opportunity. We should pray when we are not in the proper mood, for it would be dangerous to remain in so unhealthy a condition."
5: With Seeking Him, I'm Nancy DeMoss Wagamuth.
12: The English philosopher John Locke, whose writings influenced many of America's founding fathers, once said, "To give a man full knowledge of true morality, I would send him to no other book than the New Testament." Is that not a surprising evaluation from someone who embraced only part of the New Testament's message? There is a great morality to be found in the New Testament, especially in the life of Jesus himself. But to stop there would be to miss the greater point. The New Testament is not a guide to morality, but an explanation for why our imperfect morality proves our need for a Savior. This is David Jeremiah encouraging you to get on the road to new life. 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
2: 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Let's go to number seven.
14: Michigan leads the country in cases of cyclosporiasis. In roughly 2 weeks, there have been more than 1,500 cases reported and 44 hospitalizations. Normally, the state sees 50 cases per year. According to the CDC, 31 states have reported cases. Infections bring unpleasant side effects, including frequent diarrhea. Past outbreaks have been linked to fresh produce. And common advice to avoid infection includes washing fruits and veggies, but some experts say that is not enough to kill the parasite.
2: Some of the advice that they are giving is to stop eating your fruits and veggies altogether. You know, I don't think my kids have heard this yet, but I'm sure that it's coming. There is this terrible outbreak of, it's called cyclosporiasis, but the, is that right? Psoriasis? Cycloporiasis. Yeah, something like that. Anyway, you know what it is? It's severe diarrhea. Can we just say that? That's what it is. It's severe diarrhea.
15: Now, who can argue with that?
2: Well, if you've ever been there, you don't want it. But it's something that's actually caused by a bacteria that's, they're saying, is in lettuce primarily, and maybe even from a specific place. Go to 6-2.
16: Now, according to the Washington Post, federal and state health officials are investigating whether fresh ingredients served at some Taco Bell restaurants played a role in the outbreak. But the fast food company responded, saying in part, quote, "Public health officials have not confirmed a link to Taco Bell or any specific ingredient, supplier, restaurant, or retailer. While authorities continue their broader review, Taco Bell has voluntarily and temporarily removed limited ingredients at select restaurants as a precautionary measure." CBS News medical correspondent Dr. Celine Gounder joins us now with much.
2: So that's, they say, Taco Bell. People are getting some stomach problem from Taco Bell. That's something you don't hear.
17: How dare you?
2: What do you now? 888-528-2557. Apparently, that it may not be Taco Bell, and Taco Bell, as you heard, they put out a statement. Of course, they did immediately as soon as the CDC blamed them for the outbreak of the severe diarrhea. It's important because you know, you can dehydrate and actually have some medical problems. It can take a couple of weeks before you know you have it. Which worries me because I ate at Taco Bell after the Harvest Crusade on Sunday night. Drove through and I got one of those rolled quesadillas, which I think had no lettuce in it and no vegetables. So I'm probably fine, right? But but I think it came with a crunchy taco. But it wasn't the supreme kind. I don't know, but that's what it is. But this is something you gotta be careful of. It's a big deal. 33 states, including California. Michigan's getting hit with it the worst. Here we go, 6-3.
14: So this is caused by a parasite called Cyclospora, and it spreads through fresh produce that's either grown or rinsed in contaminated water. And so this outbreak is big. It's moving really fast. Just in Michigan alone, we've seen over 3,300 cases, 140 people, more than 140 people hospitalized from dehydration as a result of this. But as you said, we still don't know the exact food that is at the root of this outbreak. And part of the issue is it can take people 2 weeks after consuming contaminated food before they develop symptoms, means that by the time public health officials start to trace it, you're behind the eight ball at that point.
18: Yeah, definitely.
2: Yeah, see, 2 weeks. 2 weeks before you know where you got it. That's usually, you know, when I'm having this kind of issue, I pretty much know where I got it, like right away, right? It was definitely, going on immediately, and I'm like, I know what I ate.
19: Well, this is a disaster.
2: Do you have diarrhea? Call now, 800-888-528-2557. 888-528-2557. Hopefully you don't get this. I don't want you to worry about it because it's something that, it can happen. But what do you do? What do you do if you think you might have this cyclosporiasis? That's how you say it, cyclosporiasis. I wrote it down, but it's kind of hard to say it.
20: Humiliations galore.
2: 6-4.
14: In addition to washing your produce, that's not a perfect measure. That's not going to eliminate your risk with Cyclospora. So the other things you can do is cook your vegetables, your fruit, you can be peeling it. But that doesn't work for everything. You can't, we don't cook and peel our lettuce or our raspberries.
18: Right.
14: And so there are some fruits and vegetables that you can't do that with.
2: You don't cook or peel your raspberries, your lettuce, Jose? I feel like I don't cook my lettuce. Spinach, maybe, but not usually.
21: Nah, you don't do that to those vegetables.
2: No, but you do wash it.
21: Yeah, you do wash them, but you don't cook them.
2: You know, sometimes when I eat a lot of berries, and whenever I wash them, sometimes it seems like there's nothing on them. They're like totally clean, but then sometimes the water's full on dirty. Right? I mean, it's like, wow, I'm glad I washed these. Sometimes you just think, I don't want to do that. I'm just going to take a fistful of blueberries and be on my way. And then you wash them and you're like, oh.
21: Yeah, I think I should be good. I rarely eat, like, the berries.
2: Mm-hmm.
21: Sometimes I'll eat, like, lettuce, but that's mostly, like, if it's on a sandwich or a burger. Now, Taco Bell, I ate it, like, years ago. I got a burrito, and it just gave me diarrhea. Not the explosive kind. So that's why I never have gone back to that place. And I've seen how they make their beans. I don't like that.
2: You know, you don't want, if you work fast food, maybe you don't eat there. But, I'm a fan of the Taco Bell. You just, you might just have to go back. It's hard to go back to a place, though, once you know you got sick there.
21: If you like Taco Bell, why not visit Del Taco?
2: That's right. Do you know what's true about me? You probably don't know. There's some Pastor Scott trivia. If I have a taco, this is true, and I've tested this out. If I have a taco at Del Taco, regular crunchy taco, beef taco, and I have a taco, regular crunchy taco at Taco Bell on the same day, I break out in hives. I look like a lizard. And it doesn't happen when I just go to one place or the other. It's fine. But if I eat there the same day, I break out in hives. And I have two or three times in my life tested this out just to see if this is still true. And it certainly is. I have some kind of allergic reaction, only if I eat at Taco Bell and Del Taco at the same time. Why is that?
21: I don't know. Maybe one's more fresher than the other. I've seen because Del Taco has put out like a own social media video of how they make their beans. They cook like actual beans, they mash them up, and that's how they make their beans. And then it said, like the other guys, we don't do this. I don't know. Have you seen how Del Taco makes their beans? They're like little pellets.
2: I try not to notice stuff like that. You know what? I just give me the macho meat burrito and I'm good.
21: See, that might cause some some stomach problems right there.
2: something like that. How are you feeling about this this topic here, everybody?
18: These people are crazy.
2: It's an important thing to talk about because it's in the news and it is coming to California. And about 80 people have been hospitalized with this. So it's not the diarrhea itself that's causing you to be hospitalized. It's the dehydration. Okay. Well, here's a little bit of advice for how do you know if you've got this cyclosporiasis versus just your typical, I went out to eat and had a problem. Let's go to 6-5.
14: You don't have to go see a doctor. Okay. If you're somebody who is older or it's an infant, you know, young child, those are the groups that we worry more about. What can tip you off is that you're having long duration of diarrhea. If it's just a summer diarrhea bug, that's usually only a day or two. But with cyclosporiasis, it can last a week or two. And that's why people are also more at risk for dehydration with that. Mm-hmm. If it's lasting that long, that's when to go see a doctor to specifically ask for testing for this. There is an antibiotic that works.
2: There's just a summer diarrhea. She throws that in there. It might just be the summer diarrhea bug. Do we have that? I didn't know that was a thing. I guess so. I guess it's just flu, right?
21: The summer of diarrhea?
2: The summer diarrhea bug.
21: So you mean to tell me a person's having diarrhea for the whole summer?
2: I think it's probably a temporary, if it's the whole summer, you do need to go to the ER.
21: Look, some advice, just drink a lot of electrolytes. If you have that and you still need to go to work, just bring like a whole bunch of electrolytes.
2: A bunch of Gatorade, or you can get those little things that now you put in your water and stir around. They're supposed to be good for you.
21: And get an out of order sign. So when you go to the bathroom, just plop that in front of the door so nobody could bother you.
2: We had that going on here like for months, and my theory was there's nothing wrong in there. It's just somebody wants their own private bathroom.
21: That's what I try to do at the first floor bathroom, but people do not get what in use means. They try to break that door down.
2: Everybody having fun with us?
18: Humiliations galore.
2: This is the Pastor Scott Show, 888-528-2557. Point is, cyclosporiasis is an outbreak, and it is going through the country, and it's going through many people very, very quickly. And you don't want it, but just because you might have gone out to eat and you've got something and it affects you, it might not be this. If you're dealing with it for like a week, you got to get that taken care of. Don't ignore that. If you are taking care of somebody and they just are having this problem, you know, don't ignore that and do that. And by the way, it's probably not Taco Bell, even though they're saying it's Taco Bell. Like maybe it's Taco Bell, but it's really wherever Taco Bell or whatever restaurant got their lettuce from. That's the theory. It might not be that. It might be, just something else. You know, maybe the aliens did it. That's what I would do. I think if I were going to attack the human race, that would be a way to do it. You know, just give everybody diarrhea. What do we got here? Hey, we got more important things coming up on the Pastor Scott Show. You can go, by the way, to PastorScottShow.com to follow us online. 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If you go over to YouTube, you can also watch us live. We're live there. We're on Rumble, and we're testing it out on YouTube. See if they kick us out of that place, you know, which sometimes they do that kind of stuff.
17: How dare you!
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10: My quiet time seems like something to check off my to-do list every day. If I really loved God, wouldn't I jump out of bed every morning and run to spend time with Him?
5: Not necessarily. You don't want to live by your emotions. But there is something to be said for maintaining any good habit, even if we're not full of warm feelings. A lot of times when we're faithful to carry out a discipline, the desire follows. For instance, even if a woman doesn't feel warm toward her husband, she can act in a loving way, and she'll probably find that her feelings for him will grow. The same is true in our relationship with God. As Charles Spurgeon said,
11: "We should pray when we are in a praying mood, for it would be sinful to neglect so fair an opportunity. We should pray when we are not in the proper mood, for it would be dangerous to remain in so unhealthy a condition."
5: With Seeking Him, I'm Nancy DeMoss Wagamuth.
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0: where to begin. Everything from feeling confident to what your school laws are, because your state laws, every state is different as far as that goes. And every education, every school, our public school has an educational philosophy, and every curriculum has an educational philosophy behind it. So there is a worldview behind every school and every curriculum. So I go through that so that you can align your faith with the educational philosophy that you are deciding on for your child.
1: There's so
0: And
1: much
0: that's
1: to
0: just scratching the
1: not just
0: surface.
1: begin. So if you're thinking of getting into homeschool, it's a great resource, The Thriving Homeschool. Rhonda Robinson is with Focus on the Family. And is that the website that people should go to pre-order the book?
0: You can go to the Focus on the Family store, bookstore, and or your any of your favorite wherever you would like to, wherever you
1: So
0: shop, anywhere from
1: wherever you get
0: Barnes
1: your
0: and
1: book,
0: Noble to
1: wherever books are
0: Amazon.
1: sold.
0: Yes,
1: Yeah.
0: wherever fine books
1: All
0: are
1: right.
0: sold.
1: Very
0: Yes.
1: good. Now, with Rhonda Robinson, she serves as the manager and content producer for the parenting and marriage web content at Focus on the Family. You've got some great resources also at focusonthefamily.com/homeschool. What can people find on that page?
0: We offer quite a bit, everything from free downloads to help you with chore charts. We have everything from curriculum for high schoolers. If you have high schoolers that you're wanting to teach biblical worldview, we have that. And then we have also have the Adventures in Odyssey to teach your children biblical worldview at a very young age. In a very fun way.
1: Well, on that page, focusonthefamily.com/homeschool, there's a ton of different resources so people can check it out. Rhonda Robinson, author of The Thriving Homeschool, you can get that, pre-order it wherever books are sold. 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
0: It was my pleasure. Thank you for having me.
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9: Most Americans think of Abraham Lincoln and they think of the Civil War or the Emancipation. But in 1862, he signed another hugely significant piece of legislation, the Homestead Act. It offered eligible Americans up to 160 acres of land, not as a prize for the powerful, but as an opportunity for ordinary families willing to live on it, work it, and build something lasting. Why did it matter? Because Lincoln understood that freedom was not merely the absence of tyranny. Rather, freedom required responsibility, labor, stewardship, and moral courage. A free people must be given room to build, but they also must be willing to cultivate what they have been given. That still matters today. Liberty with

0: Without responsibility decays. Opportunity without character collapses. Lincoln's lesson is clear. A nation stays free when its people remain willing to work, build, and steward freedom under God.
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2: I was tight, my muscles were cramped. 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And when I'm working, I don't feel as tight. And I definitely would recommend Dr. Binkley. 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
3: But this was the 105th anniversary of the founding of the Communist Party of China. It's barely noted here. But it was celebrated in over 100 cities in China, major cities, and everywhere with a warning also that stormy seas are ahead. And they stand determined in building a modern socialist society, that they will take new measures. So this is what we're talking about in bringing down the empire. As Marxists, we know that change breaks through, change in global communications. Change doesn't ask for permission. It'll be violent, it'll be stormy, it'll be unpredictable. It's desperately needed. And our weapon, our task, is our ability to build unity and solidarity with the most oppressed of our class here.
2: That's a woman named Sarah Flounders, who is a outspoken Marxist and leftist, working with the Chicago Teachers Union and many teachers unions and many universities, openly talking about Marxism and openly saying and telling students and instructing teachers that we should get ready for violence, that we should get ready for a whole lot more. This is something that I think people just don't have on their radar. That when we hear the terms communist or socialist or other things, we see them maybe as probably words that aren't being used in the way that they actually mean.
4: You keep using that word. I don't think it means what you think it means.
2: But she is using it very deliberately, along with many other people, in the way they actually mean it. And that's why when we start quoting people, when we start talking about systems, terms matter. And some people, when they say one thing, they don't mean what you think they mean. But then some people are very openly talking about the overthrow of the United States. And these are people, part of a big part of his Democratic Socialists of America. These people are winning elections. Not everybody in that group would say necessarily that they're one thing or the other. But the largest factions are openly communist, Marxist, Maoist. And they talk about it in terms that are not hiding anything. It's right out there in the open, and it's not labeling them one thing or the other. It's what they say and what they say they want to do. I think this matters, and I think this is where we have a failure in our education system, because we don't recognize the shortcomings of those things. And I think that the danger, some of the things that many of these same people are addressing, the wealth inequality in our country, the struggling that people have, affordability, things that Gavin Newsom was saying that we were just talking about, the reason it resonates with people is because, yeah, it's tough out there. It's tough, and we don't have really good leadership in dealing with it. But this is why you have governments that fall to these tyrants. They don't come in with ideas that everybody says it's bad, let's go with it. They come in with ideas that says people say sounds good to me, and then they go with it, and then it's bad. 888-528-2557. David in West L.A., welcome to the Pastor Scott Show.
5: You know, Pastor Scott, I have two points. One, I don't want to argue with you about, but I don't think democratic socialism, for the most part, is communism. You know, President Trump has taken government positions in certain companies, okay?
2: Which is socialism, actually, which is, you know,
5: exactly.
2: It is, you know, Intel, right, is one of them where he did that.
5: I agree. I do think democratic socialists would like to expand the social safety net, would like to have workers participate more in the governance of corporations.
2: But David, I think
5: I don't want to argue with that. That's not why I called. The main reason I called is, you know, Mitt Romney had a very good editorial in the New York Times this Sunday. You should look at it. Mitt Romney is hardly a radical progressive. He's a very conservative Mormon. He said income inequality is a big problem. He said, think about hypothetically, if you have a trillionaire, that's somebody that has $1,000 billion.
2: Right.
5: So he can easily spend huge amounts of money on political campaigns and exercise undue influence on who gets elected and who doesn't. Mitt Romney thinks we need to fix the tax system. He thinks it's unfair. He thinks there are a lot of loopholes and caverns for wealthy people that the rest of us don't have. He thinks that's a big problem.
2: There's probably a lot of people who would agree with that. But the question that I was presenting before is on the matter of virtue. That does that is that really going to solve the problems that we have? Is it more of a problem in our country of virtue, of rich or poor, whatever you're coming from, or is it just a systemic issue?
5: You know, Pastor Scott, seriously, be reasonable. You can't afford health insurance, can't afford a house, can't afford childcare for your children, and, you know, I don't know that I think that the government has to do something to fix that. I don't think that's a virtue problem.
2: You don't think so?
5: That's
2: I'm
5: not saying we shouldn't be virtuous.
2: If you don't have a virtuous government, that's where you end up in tyranny by trying to solve that problem. That's the Venezuela problem.
5: Well,
2: that's the Soviet problem. It's the virtue that's missing with any solution that's out there.
5: Think about President Trump made $2 billion in crypto and everybody else lost $1.6 billion.
2: Well, he may be in a lot of trouble for that at some point, right? It's a question about virtue. It wouldn't be, right?
5: I agree.
2: I mean, and that's a really big issue. But
5: I agree with you.
2: David, thanks for your call. I got other callers. And I would say, you know, David, when he talks about democratic socialists, I think, and I'll ask him about this another time maybe, but there's a lot of people out there who think of it as the version of Nordic countries and who wouldn't even call themselves socialists, actually. But here are the major factions that are in the DSA, Democratic Socialists. This is Mamdani's party, what he's about. This is about in Los Angeles here, Nithya Raman, who I think very, very likely could be the mayor. Like, I wouldn't have told you that 6 months ago, but she might. The number one caucus as of 2025, last year, in the DSA is the Red Star Caucus. Explicitly identifies as Marxist-Leninist, states that its long-term goal is communism. Liberation Caucus is the next one, 2025, just started last year. Marxist-Leninist-Maoist, MLM Caucus, they call it. They want revolutionary socialism, not legislative socialism like David's talking about. They're talking about actually changing the country. That's why they want to get rid of the U.S. Senate, for example. Their president, DSA, one of the DSA leaders on TV says, get rid of the Senate. Well, to get rid of the U.S. Senate means you end the entire Constitution. The amount of amendments you would have to do would just gut Article 1. It would change and it would gut parts of all the rest of it. It ends the country to do that. That's what they're advocating. And it's one group after another that is part of that group. This isn't like a bunch of people advocating for higher welfare and universal insurance and stuff. This is a group of people who want to change the country into something that historically is bad. 888-528-2557. Maria in Santa Monica. Welcome to the Pastor Scott Show.
6: Oh, hi, Pastor Scott. Thank you so much for your show and for bringing up all of these types of arguments. You know, I have to respond about what Gavin Newsom was saying. I mean, I think it's a joke. I had to laugh because, you know what, Gavin Newsom should take a look at his own city, his own state, where he has governed so poorly. And he's talking about not wanting AI. He's the one who wants everybody to have electric cars by 2035.
2: Well, that's not going to happen if you don't build power plants. So it ain't going to happen.
6: He's charging twice the amount of anybody else for gas, and he's
2: so
6: raising the taxes.
2: We're running really.
6: The law with the
2: Maria, we're running really short on time. So how does this relate to virtue? Like, people are going
6: to
2: have different ideas.
6: Virtue, that's right. There is no virtue in that. There's no virtue in corruption. And if they fixed each state individually, then let those Marxists move on one side of the country and let the real people move on the other side. Because
2: all right, Maria, I gotta take some other calls, but you made a point there about virtue, and that's kind of the thing here, is that you can't have virtue, like she just said, virtue and corruption. Right? That we're dealing with corruption, fraud, statements that are just not true. How are you going to do better government if you don't have virtue? James and Covina, welcome to the Pastor Scott Show.
7: How you doing, Pastor Scott?
2: Good, real quick. We're almost out of time.
7: I know. The virtue comes from God. The problem with what David was saying is because you don't believe in God. Your God is just take from whoever has, and let's give it to who? Who, Dave? Who do you want to give it to? You want to give it to who you say. That's not virtue.
2: Well, the virtuous argument in history is if you're going to do that, you also need to give the money to virtuous people. And if you don't, then it's not going to work. Well, that's the point, is who decides who's virtuous and who isn't.
7: That's why you don't do that. That's why communism doesn't work in socialism. What David's referring to, who are you going to give it to, David? They didn't earn it. They shouldn't get it.
2: He may not be saying it exactly like you're saying it, you know, personally, but your point is made, is that the problem with these philosophies is if you take out virtue and character, or you take out the humanity of people, and you know, why does communism fail? No God, there's no family, there is no human nature. So you act like there's no such thing as greed, or there's no such thing as covetousness, or there's no such thing as jealousy, or you know, all of those things. That's crazy, because that does exist. You have to have virtuous people. That's part of the reason our country has done so well, is that we believed that you can't trust human beings. That's why you have checks and balances. We believe that you can't trust the government, because the government is operated by human beings, and they are always going to be going to fail. But they also believe that the only success is going to be if you have virtuous people, ultimately, who got that from their creator. And we've lost that, I think. James, thanks for calling the Pastor Scott Show. It's a longer conversation, but one of the reasons we started out talking about education, we cannot lean into things that used to be. If you're older in our country, I think that the time has changed. The words mean something else. When you hear socialism, you might hear, you know, in Norway, they pay for health care and all of that, even though if you really study that, those countries all say, hey, we're not socialists, we're capitalists, we're driven by capitalism. We just have some large government programs, but also huge taxation, by the way. And we're in a country right now where we don't tax the lower part of our country very much income-wise. We highly tax the rich. If we go that direction, the tax increase is hardly the rich. It's everybody else. Virtue is something that, regardless of what you decide to do in government or when you're dealing with rich and poor, it matters. All right, we're out of time. A lot more to talk about with that. We'll come to that. Don, you can call another time. We've got Open Line Friday on Friday. 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
15: This is Hugh Hewitt for townhall.com. Graham Plattner ended his bid to represent the people of Maine in the U.S. Senate on Wednesday night. He would have done well to begin his consideration with earnest engagement with the Bible. Really. Specifically, the Gospel of Luke, chapter 8, verse 17, where it says, "For nothing is secret that will not be revealed, nor anything hidden that will not be known and come to light." Now more than ever, every candidate must be warned again about this truth. And then again and again. Indeed, it's inevitable for every candidate in every race in which any opponent has the means to dig deep. Every would-be candidate ought to subject himself or herself first to the gauntlet of self-scrutiny, then to a gauntlet of friendly professionals who specialize in digging up opposition research. If an unflattering story exists, it can be found, and it will be found, and it will be on every front page. Plattner's saga is already a tale worth telling. Nothing that is secret will not be revealed. I'm Hugh Hewitt.
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0: Easter reminds us that our eternal security is because of Jesus' victory. 98.3 FM, The Word. 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
17: With SRN News, I'm Keith Peters in Washington. The U.S. has reimposed a naval blockade on Iran and intensified its airstrike campaign in retaliation for Tehran's attacks on ships trying to pass through the Strait of Hormuz. Iranian officials said the American strikes on Wednesday hit an Iranian army barracks, killed at least seven troops, and wounded hundreds of people across the country. The Texas Parks and Wildlife Department says more than 40 people have been rescued from high waters as heavy downpours drenching South Texas continue to raise the risk of flash flooding. Most of the rescues have been in the Uvalde County area. The storms also spawned a tornado in San Antonio on Wednesday morning. The downpours began Tuesday. On Wall Street, the Dow up by 150 points. The Nasdaq rose 162. More details at srnnews.com.
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1: When I see things happening that are illogical, they're irrational, when decisions are being made or policies are being made, or then I think it isn't a logical issue. I think there's a spiritual motivation behind the logic. And it seems straightforward to me that if God is the one that is initiating trouble or allowing trouble, sometimes we will quibble over semantics, then the only solution is God. 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It's God that's the solution.
21: Thank you for listening to Alan Jackson Ministries. We'll be back to the message in just a moment. But first, we want to tell you about Pastor Alan's new book. The world is constantly trying to tell us who we are, but God's Word tells a different story. In his new book, Your Identity in Christ, 12 Truths About Who You Are, Pastor Alan Jackson shares biblical truth to help you better understand who you are in Christ through your relationship with Jesus.